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1: And you're listening on KQED Public Radio. Coming up next on All Things Considered, we're going to meet the author of a book called Crash Into Me. But that is not the theme of traffic reporting. But Gretchen Lancour is going to tell us about the Bay Bridge. How's it going, Gretchen?
2: Well, some problems out there. 80 eastbound after the Sterling Street on-ramp on the lower deck of the Bay Bridge. We have a crash that's blocking the right lane as traffic solid from 101. Northbound 101 is backed up to 280. And in Belmont, a SIG alert still in place for 101 northbound before Ralston Avenue. This accident's blocking the three right lanes as traffic stopped back to Woodside. Gretchen Lancour for KQED.
1: 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Well, coming up, we have Stacey Abrams was the guest on this morning's forum. You can hear that program again tonight, starting at 8 o'clock following Fresh Air, where the guest is legendary music producer Peter Asher. And then coming up at 10 o'clock tonight, City Arts and Lectures brings us Elizabeth Pryor. Her new memoir reflects on growing up as a daughter of comedy legend Richard Pryor and traces the painful history of the N-word, which her father often used in his comedy routines. That's coming up, City Arts and Lectures, at 10 o'clock tonight. 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I'm Beth Huizinga sitting in for Michelle Hennigan, and today was the coolest day of the week. We're going to get some warmer weather as the week progresses, and tonight temperatures mostly will be in the low 50s, a couple upper 40s in some of the outlying areas, and then tomorrow a bit warmer, adding on a few degrees, getting into the 70s and 80s for the most part around the Bay. Time now is 5:21.
0: It's All Things Considered from NPR News. I'm Scott Detrow.
3: And I'm Juana Summers. Midlife can be complicated. Marriages well past the honeymoon phase, children with big questions or stony silence, careers in flux. But it can also be very, very sexy. That's the message at the heart of Robin Lee's new novel, Crash Into Me. It's the story of Cecilia Chen, an artist married to a director. They've recently moved their cat and two kids to Los Angeles after years living in Paris. It's a rocky transition for Cecilia, but things pick up when she runs into a model named Anouk and feels instantly drawn to her. Their relationship quickly becomes physical, and when we talked, I asked Robin Lee what made her want to explore a relationship between two women in Crash Into Me.
4: I did not set out to write a story about two women with this kind of relationship. I was writing about this one woman returning to America after 20 years. But the more I wrote for the characters, the more I liked them together. I liked their, there was something kind of tantalizing about the way they engage with each other. And sometimes they tell you to just let your characters speak to you and lead you. And I felt that very much with these two.
3: There's a question that's central to this book about the intersection of art and commerce. And that's something you've navigated throughout your own career. I wonder how it came up in the process of turning your writing and the idea of you, your first book, into a blockbuster movie.
4: That's so interesting. I think that there is this battle between like holding on to the artist's vision and then finding something that's going to sell to the mainstream or whatever that is. I very much wrote The Idea of You for myself. It was a little bit of my history, a little bit of my fantasy, a little bit of the things I was encountering as a woman turning 40 in Hollywood and the way that we were kind of written off in a certain way of no longer being desirable. And I kind of wanted to fight back with that. And so when they adapted the book for the film, there were changes that were made to make it more commercial. And so it is. It's something that I think about when I'm writing even now. Like, I want to be true to myself as a writer, the things that I find interesting. Like, if I find something interesting that happens to sell in a big way and feel commercial, then that's great. But I don't want to kind of change my idea of what would make a great story or what is good writing just to sell it in a large way.
5: This book is a multi-generational, multiracial story. The idea of you featured white characters, and if I understand from reading previous interviews, that was a deliberate choice to get the book published. So I wonder what it was like to write this book, which has so much diversity and racial complexity.
4: For me, it's harder to write a book like this because I'm layering in so many factors and elements that mean something to me, and I want it to be good. I want it to mean something. I want to be fair and honest. I would not have been fair to my characters if I was kind of writing Cecilia in a bubble. What's really interesting is I'd worked on a project prior to writing The Idea of You with the Cecilia Chen character as a protagonist. And one of the feedbacks was, well, we've already got an interracial love story coming out this year. And so when I had the idea of The Idea of You, I thought, you know what? I'm not going to give them any reason to say no to me. And if I have to make these two white or white appearing characters, I'll do that. But he was going to be British and she was going to be French. And to me, she was French and part Algerian as well. So she kind of had this, I hate to use the term exotic, but she just had a darker, more olive complexion. And it's so interesting to me how many readers would come to me and say, oh, I just pictured you. I thought, oh, this must be Robin in the book. And she was what I envisioned. And I thought that was so interesting because being a woman, a black woman in America, as much as I can assimilate, I can't fully assimilate. I don't walk into a room and no one sees what I am. And so I wanted to make that clear in this book. As, you know, privileged as you may be, or as attractive as you may be, or whatever it is, if you are not white presenting in certain spaces, your narrative is different. Your experience of the world is different. And your identity is different because part of your identity is responding to how you have been perceived for your entire life.
5: Some of the most moving parts of this book for me were reading the ways that Cecilia reckoned with how to talk to her kids about race in America, being black in America. She talks about at one point how the conversation she'd had with her two children, Julian and Lucy, had been up until a point historical and abstract. And I just have to say, it felt like this like uniquely American moment in so many ways. Can you talk a little bit about that scene and those tensions?
4: Yeah, they've moved back. The kids have never lived in America, and she hasn't talked to them about race other than very superficial things. And part of that came from a conversation I had with a girlfriend who lives outside of the country. She's African American, but her husband is not, and she's got these mixed race kids, and they go back every year to visit her family in the South, and they associate America with, you know, their grandparents and certain foods and like happy memories and everything's great. And I remember her saying to me at one point, I almost don't want to tell them what it is to be black in America. But then she thought, I'm just putting it off and putting it off. When do I tell them? Like if they don't ever have to encounter it, when do I tell them? And I thought that was such an insightful thing to say because, I mean, my kids grew up in the States and so our conversations, of course, started as, you know, I can't even remember when they started.
5: You can't
4: Early on. You can't, exactly. You can't hold back.
5: One of the other things that sticks out to me is just there are so many really messy marriages in this book. And there is and there is something that Anouk said that stuck with me. She's at lunch with Cecilia. They're talking about infidelity in past relationships. And she says, I'm going to quote this here. Marriage is a compromise, yes. But if you're both playing by different sets of rules, someone is going to get hurt. Someone always gets hurt. Was there something specific that you wanted to explore about marriage, is the institution of marriage, maybe?
4: You know, I'm lucky. I'm in a wonderful marriage, and we're about to celebrate 25 years together.
5: Congratulations.
4: Thank you. But I've had a lot of friends whose marriages have not been as wonderful, and many of them have ended in divorce. Some of them have not ended in divorce, but they're surviving. They're making it work. They're trying to get to the other side, or they have gotten to the other side. So often we're sold this idea from the time that we're kids in our fairy tales that, you know, like the girl marries the prince and goes off into the sunset on the back of his horse, whatever, and it's happily ever after. Yeah, in real life, it's not happily ever after. Relationships are work, and there are days that are incredible, and you feel like you're on cloud nine and you're with the prince, and there are days that you're exhausted or you're tired or one of you is sick or the kid's sick, and there's temptation. There are times when money's scarce, and so there's frustration, and people grow. They grow apart. They grow in different directions. They grow at different speeds. All of that has to be taken into account when you're looking to embark on something that you think is going to be your happily ever after. If they're just expecting that, they're going to be very disappointed when reality sets in. And I think the marriages, to me, that have worked are people who knew what they were getting into and were willing to work at it and grow together and communicate and take the steps they need to take to kind of be as close to the same page as possible.
5: We've been speaking with author Robin Lee. Her new novel is Crash Into Me. Robin, thank you.
4: Thank you so much. This has been a pleasure.
6: You got your ball, you got your chain tied to me tight.
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1: Let's go back to Belmont again for traffic. Gretchen Lancour.
2: Some good news in Belmont for northbound 101. A crash at Ralston has cleared. Traffic starting to move again, but it's still heavy from Woodside Road. And in Walnut Creek, a crash for northbound 680 at the on-ramp from Olympic Boulevard. This is a two-vehicle overturn crash with emergency units on scene. The on-ramp is closed and traffic is slow from Rudgear. Gretchen Langor for KQED.
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7: It's KQED News. I'm Rachel Miro. The lawsuit trying to stop a planned ICE facility in South Santa Clara County, led by the county and the state attorney general's office, is backed by cities and counties across the region. But the two cities closest to the site, Gilroy and Morgan Hill, declined to sign on. San Jose Spotlight reporter Keith Manconi joins us to dig into the details. Keith, thank you for being here.
8: Absolutely.
7: To start with, ICE denies that this is an immigrant detention center. What does the evidence actually show?
8: So as part of the reporting into the facility over the past month and a half, San Jose Spotlight uncovered an 111-page blueprint document that includes Department of Homeland Security markers throughout many pages. And those blueprints include things like detention areas, detainee processing areas, interview and holding rooms, even spaces for mothers with infants.
7: And construction appears to be underway already on this 20,000 square foot facility. Doesn't this suggest the lawsuit is already too late to matter?
8: That's a legitimate question. Things are moving fast at this site. And while the county and the state have actually filed another motion for an injunction to halt work at the site immediately, that hearing is not going to take place until October, unless the county can convince a judge to hold the hearing sooner.
7: Multiple city and county governments across the Bay Area and beyond have signed on to an amicus brief in support of the case filed last month by Santa Clara County and California Attorney General Rob Bonta. But you reported two notable exceptions that have raised some eyebrows, Gilroy and Morgan Hill. What's going on there?
8: In the case of Gilroy, the city council was actually quick to issue a resolution condemning the ICE project and issuing formal opposition to it. That happened on June 1st, just a few weeks after news first broke. But once the lawsuit came out and once it became clear that many other cities were filing support for that lawsuit, Gilroy didn't follow suit. I reached out to the mayor of Gilroy, Greg Bozo, and he said essentially he feels that the resolution was sufficient for the city and the resources that would have been required to review an amicus document were just beyond what the city was able to dedicate to this at this point. In the case of Morgan Hill, it was even a little bit more dramatic. There actually was a motion to sign on to this brief that went before counsel, but the counsel ultimately considered that in a closed session. So we don't even know exactly how that conversation played out. And so for many of the residents and activists that have been following this closely, it really does feel like one of the key demands from the community has not been met or even given a public airing.
7: So looking forward, how do you see this story playing out in the next couple of months?
8: Well, I think the broad expectation is that California and these local governments are going to face an uphill battle making their case, because there is a lot of deference to the federal government and the federal prerogative in when they decide how they want to use a piece of land and where they're going to put their various facilities. But at the very local level, when we talk about the activists and the residents, they are more fired up about this than ever. And the level of, honestly, anger and rage that you hear in some of the conversations with them over their sense that these concerns are not being taken seriously enough is also growing.
7: Keith, thank you so much.
8: Absolutely. My pleasure.
7: Keith Menconi is a reporter for the San Jose Spotlight. I'm Rachel Miro, KQED News.
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9: This is All Things Considered from NPR News. I'm Mary Louise Kelly.
0: And I'm Scott Detrow. The World Cup's round of 16 wraps up today. And with the U.S. men's loss to Belgium last night, there will be no more matches for this year's squad. But what a ride it was. Highs, lows, scandals, everything. To wrap up the U.S. team's journey through the tournament, we turn now to NPR's Becky Sullivan, who has been there for all of it. Hey, Becky.
10: Hey there, Scott.
0: You've had a little less than 24 hours to think about all of this. Ooh. I don't know if that's enough time, but how are you looking back at this run?
10: You know, it's hard to say, because the rest of the tournament before this week and before last night was so positive, and then it was just such a disappointment last night. And I think what was so deflating about it is not that they went out in the round of 16, but it's the way that they went out. Their opponent was Belgium, of course, the first team that they had faced in this World Cup that was ranked in the top 20 in the world by FIFA. And the Americans were just outclassed from the first minute. They stepped foot on the field, it seemed. Belgium just scored so effortlessly. I mean, it was honestly downright embarrassing for the U.S., so a little hard to know what to make of it, given the other positives.
0: Yeah, where do you think the U.S. fell short?
10: You know, it's hard to say. There was this idea, I think, coming into this World Cup, that the talent of the American players was finally, for the first time, maybe on the level of definitely not England or France or anything, just like not yet, but exactly this kind of sort of second-tier European squad like Belgium, that these were guys on the American squad who had come up through European-style academy systems. Most of the starters have key roles on teams in Europe big leagues, meaning that every week they're playing against top-level world-class talent. But it's hard not to feel like after last night's loss that they're in exactly the same place that they started from 4 years ago. I also think this weekend's red card controversy with President Trump and FIFA President Gianni Infantino dented the vibe a little bit. It certainly provided some extra inspiration for Belgium. And so, yeah, just a bummer of a way to end this for so many fans who had been so energized for weeks.
0: Right. Let's say, though, that last night it had been a close competitive loss, right? And they're still out of the tournament. What would the positive parts of this run be, you know, up until the moment it really turned south yesterday?
10: Yeah, I mean, I think the biggest unequivocal positive has been the way that this team energized fans, filling up these stadiums. I mean, I just went to five of these USA games with stadiums packed with like 67,000-68,000 people. What a summer for the World Cup. It's been here. I mean, Scott, have you ever heard so many people talking about the U.S. men's national soccer team? They've just been asked over and over and over again about how meaningful this was, how important the opportunity was to build the sport here in America. And so I think that's what made last night a little tough, too. Here's midfielder Tyler Adams talking about that.
11: I think that was the goal, was to obviously inspire people that the sport was growing in the U.S., which I think we saw. I mean, the support was unbelievable. I think our initial reaction as a team was that in this moment we let them down.
10: Now, I will say I think it's too early to judge the full extent of the impact this summer has had. Like maybe a 7-year-old who watched midfielder Malik Tillman hit these two amazing free kick goals over these past couple games, maybe that kid's now going to grow up and be practicing them, and then he'll turn into a star for the team in like the 2040s. I don't know. But I will say that already, I do think that like for longtime soccer diehards, for reporters who've been covering the sport in this country for decades, to see how far things have come, that the stadiums are full watching the teams, that people are wearing the jerseys on the streets, I think that was incredible for all of them to see.
0: So maybe closer than this theoretical 2046 run. What do you think comes next in the short term for the team?
10: I think the biggest question in the short term is what to do with Coach Mauricio Pochettino, who is this Argentinian sort of hotshot, big-name coach they brought in, and certainly I think made a huge impression on players and teams. Mm-hmm. U.S. Soccer has offered him an extension. They said in a statement that the talks are still ongoing now that the World Cup run is done, but we will have to wait to see.
0: NPR's Becky Sullivan, thanks so much.
10: You're welcome.
9: President Trump is attending a NATO summit in Turkey today. Speaking this morning at a meeting with the Turkish president, he reiterated his call for the U.S. to take control of Greenland. For NATO officials, this was yet another reminder of the tricky balancing act they face as they work to ensure U.S. support for the alliance amidst Trump's ongoing criticism of its value. But in the meantime, NATO members are also eager to emphasize business continues as usual, as WHRO's Steve Walsh found during a recent training exercise.
12: About a week ago, the French naval vessel Dixmude was sailing off the North Carolina coast near Camp Lejeune. The Navy called it the largest exercise ever held in the Western Atlantic.
13: We deploy, as we see, with the Spanish, French, and American amphibious ships for exercise, okay?
12: Thomas is a French officer. French military policy is to only release first names. He says NATO partners are working closely together as they conduct beach landings and simulate handling mass casualties. But asked about the relationship between President Donald Trump and France's Emmanuel Macron, Thomas is more circumspect.
13: In France, military don't say politics, so I don't have an opinion on that one. Okay, sorry for that one. I think you know, I think military is the same for USA, so we don't talk politics.
12: The Dixmude is carrying 160 officers in training from 16 different countries, including from the U.S. Navy. They spent 2 weeks off the coast of Norfolk. U.S. Admiral Doug Perry ran the exercise as head of NATO's Joint Forces Command Norfolk. He, too, was just as diplomatic.
14: While we have challenges of sorting where we've been in the past to what we need to be capable of doing in the future, we are stronger than we've been in years. I don't get involved in politics.
12: But NATO is trying to adapt to the political climate created by the Trump administration. Soon after Perry leaves in September, a British commander will take over as head of the NATO command in Norfolk, which covers the Atlantic and the high north, including Greenland. It's a literal example of the Europeans taking a more direct role in the alliance. News of the change in command came during the 2025 NATO summit, after President Trump declared that the U.S. may take Greenland by force. Matthew Koenig is vice president at the Atlantic Council.
15: That was really unprecedented, the idea that a NATO ally would attack another NATO ally, and really not just any NATO ally, but the United States, the leader of the alliance. And so that really, I think it's hard to underestimate how much that shook European leaders.
12: The U.S. is reviewing the amount of forces available to Europe. As members prepare to meet in Turkey this week, there is hope among NATO leaders that the rhetoric is designed to push Europe to spend more rather than force a break in the alliance, Koenig says. Ian Brzezinski, a resident fellow at the Scowcroft Center for Strategy and Security, is not so sure. He fears the Trump administration may have other reasons to push allies to spend 5% of GDP on defense.
16: Basically using burden sharing as a camouflage to hide the real intent, which is to have an absolutely minimal posture in Europe.
12: Back in Norfolk for the last day of the Navy training exercise, Captain Wolfgang Eckmüller, commander of the German frigate FGS Saxon, says the alliance is stepping up.
17: Absolutely. I think it's already happening. If you look at Germany, we boosted our defense budget by 5 times. And that's quite a huge thing in Germany. We're building so many frigates right now, and that's really impressive.
12: Whether it's enough will be one of the questions answered in Turkey this week. For NPR News, I'm Steve Walsh in Norfolk, Virginia.

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1: Coming up next, Political Breakdown begins a series examining election integrity in America just minutes away. First, though, Milpitas is where we're going to go for a traffic check. Gretchen Lencour.
2: Northbound 680 before Scott Creek. A multi-vehicle crash here is in the center divide. And CHP still on the way. It's backed up to Calaveras Boulevard. In Concord, a problem for Highway 4. Eastbound before 680, a two-vehicle crash blocking the left lane. Traffic was already stacked up from Pacheco Boulevard to Willow Pass. Gretchen Lencour for KQED.
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4: It's KQED News. I'm Rachel Miro. Since retaking office, President Donald Trump has pushed voter ID laws, raided local election offices, and claimed widespread voter fraud. As the midterm elections approach, Political Breakdown begins a new series examining election integrity in America. Host Marisa Lagos talks with historian Carol Anderson, a professor of African American Studies at Emory University. They take a look at the nation's history of voting from Reconstruction and Jim Crow to the Civil Rights era and the recent gutting of the Voting Rights Act.
5: Let's kind of go back to the beginning. We just celebrated the 250th anniversary of America's founding. Talk about, at that time, who was allowed to vote legally.
6: Who could vote legally was basically white men with property. That basically was the standard. And then it began to expand over time. But one of the things that you would see is that when there were too many African Americans in the free states, like in the North, you started seeing strictures on African Americans being able to vote and reducing the barriers for white men to be able to vote.
5: Yeah. So, I mean, obviously, at our founding, it was only white men. Women did not get the vote until the 20th century, nor did Native Americans. I wonder if you look back at that era through today, is there a through line in the movement to preventing people from voting? Like, has it always been driven by racial animus, a sheer desire for power, or have those motivators changed in, you know, our nation's history?
6: I think what becomes so clear is becomes who we think is a real American, because that becomes like the standard. Who is worthy of the vote? That becomes the standard, and that standard gets racialized way too often. And so part of what we saw was that after the Civil War, in 1867, Congress passed the Reconstruction Act of 1867, which basically said that black men could vote. And you had this massive backlash to black men voting because there was this sense that they were not real Americans. They weren't worthy of citizenship. And so when black men voted, like here in Georgia, and there were 33 black men who ended up in the state legislature, they were then removed by that state legislature, kicked out of that state legislature, because it was seen like the people who voted for them weren't worthy. So these aren't real, these aren't legitimate votes. And then there was this thing coming right after that called the Camilla Massacre, where black people were slaughtered because they were protesting the expulsion of those 33 black men.
5: So let's talk a little bit about the 15th Amendment. This was passed in 1870. It's only 46 words long, and it states the right of citizens of the United States to vote shall not be denied or abridged by the United States or by any state on account of race, color, or previous condition of servitude. The Congress shall have the power to enforce this article by appropriate legislation.
6: Mm-hmm.
5: Did it work?
6: The idea behind it was good. But what happened was that the states figured out, okay, so why, we can't say we don't want black folks to vote because the 15th Amendment is just like, nah, son, nah, son, can't do that. So it's figuring out how do we get around this constitutional ban against using race, color, or previous condition of servitude.
5: Yeah.
6: And so what you do is you use the kind of what I call the legacies of slavery, and you make the legacies of slavery the access to the ballot box. And so you saw these states writing things that dealt with issues of literacy because they know that they had systematically denied access to education to the enslaved and then made it really difficult coming out of the Civil War. You had these disparately funded schools. And so literacy and the kind of literacy that they were requiring was to be able to read a section of the Constitution. And you also had, they used things like poverty, like the poll tax, and all of this would sound reasonable. They figured out how to make it sound reasonable, how to make it sound like a protection of democracy, to make it sound like they're going for election integrity. They want to make democracy stronger because you want people who really are invested in democracy to be able to participate in that democracy. So there's nothing wrong with paying a small fee to be able to vote because democracy is expensive.
5: Why was the Congress interested in ensuring that right? Like, given that even in northern states, sometimes efforts to suppress the black vote, what was the sort of politics at that time in Washington?
6: There was the belief that because there was massive violence raining down on the black community immediately after the Civil War. I mean, massive violence where Carl Schurz, who had been Andrew Johnson's, President Andrew Johnson's emissary, who was coming through the South, and he wrote a book where he's just detailing the carnage, the bodies piled up, hanging from trees, decomposing on the side of the road. And it's this anger that black people are now free. How dare you be free? And so that anger and what the radical Republicans were responding to was that violence that was raining down on the black community. How do we provide protection for them? We can't always have the troops in the South. And so if they have the ability to vote, that means that who their elected officials will have to be responsive to the needs of that community. Yeah. And so that was what the vote was supposed to do, was to provide protection against the kind of violence and theft of wages, theft of labor, theft of land, all of that. And it was a way to ensure that black people would be able to control their own destiny via the vote.
5: Yeah. All right. Well, let's talk a little bit more about these Jim Crow laws. I know a state like Mississippi created a plan in 1890. Tell us about that and what were, you kind of hit on some of this, the poll taxes and literacy tests, but what was a state like Mississippi's response?
6: So what Mississippi was responding to was the fact that they had more black men registered to vote than they had white men registered to vote.
5: Wow.
6: And so there was a man named Judge Chrisman, who was one of the delegates at the Constitutional Convention in Mississippi as they were rewriting the Constitution for the Mississippi Plan. And he said, let's be honest, we haven't had a free and fair election since 1875. We have been stuffing the ballot box. We are committing massive, massive fraud, all in order to maintain the power of whites in our state. And by doing that, we have so corrupted the whole voting process that he said something like, the rot was so intense that only a moral idiot would not be shaken by it, right? Yeah. Something to that effect. And so the whole point was, if we remove black people from the ballot box, from their ability to vote, then whites can have integrity. And so, and again, it is defining African Americans as the corrupting influence and not those who are afraid of black political power, black people exercising their democratic rights as citizens, as, you know, so it is flipping what corruption is on its head.
4: 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I'm Rachel Miro, KQED News. 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Let's go to traffic now. San Mateo this time around. Gretchen Lencour.
2: Northbound 101 at Peninsula, we have a two-vehicle accident that's blocking the second lane from the left. Traffic stop from 3rd Avenue. And in San Jose, a stall for the Guadalupe Parkway, southbound direction, just before Alma Avenue. It's a car that's out of gas, and it's blocking the left lane. The backup to Santa Clara Street. Gretchen Lancor for KQED.
4: 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I'm Beth Heisiger. Kind of strange to wear a puffy vest to take a walk this morning when so much of the country is scorching hot, but we are going to get warmer temperatures. Today was the coolest day of the week, and it will gradually warm up a few degrees here and there until we get into some warm weather with some sunshine. It's KQED San Francisco and KQEI North Highland Sacramento. We're live online at KQED.org. 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
7: Democrats across the country are demanding Maine Senate candidate Graham Plattner drop out of the race after new allegations of sexual assault.
8: But if he does so, it creates a complicated and risky process to find a new candidate just days ahead of Maine's deadline.
7: For Tuesday, July 7th, it's All Things Considered. I'm Scott Detrow.
8: And I'm Mary Louise Kelly. President Trump keeps criticizing and questioning the NATO alliance.
7: The skepticism is hanging over NATO's meetings in Turkey this week.
9: This is what I would call a high-stakes summit with low expectations. Very high stakes for where this alliance goes on delivering from the pledges of last year.
8: And after a presidential thumb on the scale and a lackluster performance on the pitch, what comes next for U.S. soccer?
10: We've seen this team soar, and last night we saw them exit this tournament without even cocking a fist.
7: First, this newscast.
11: Live from NPR News in Washington, I'm Ryland Barton. Pressure is mounting on Maine Democratic Senate nominee Graham Plattner to leave the race. As NPR's Sage Miller reports, Plattner has lost his top allies.
12: Vermont Senator Bernie Sanders is the latest that has called on Plattner to leave the race for Maine's U.S. Senate seat. The request came after Plattner was accused of sexual assault by a former romantic partner. Plattner gained Sanders' endorsement early in his campaign for Senate. Plattner positioned himself as a progressive, much like Sanders, calling on Medicare for all and getting corporate money out of politics. Other top Democrats, including Senate Minority Leader Chuck Schumer, have urged Plattner to suspend his campaign. Plattner would need to end his Senate bid by Monday in order for Maine Democrats to nominate a replacement in time for the general election. Democrats are hoping to flip the seat blue in November. Sage Miller, NPR News.
11: A federal judge has rejected the Department of Justice's attempt to gain access to the personal information of Fulton County's 2020 election workers. It's a setback for President Trump's probe into Georgia and his unsubstantiated claims that voter fraud cost him the presidency. Melissa Fato from member station WABE has more.
13: Fulton County officials argued a DOJ subpoena requesting the names and information of every county employee and poll volunteer was meant to harass and intimidate investigate them. They asked a federal judge to intervene. In his decision, U.S. District Judge William Ray called the subpoena highly burdensome and unreasonable. He also noted the statute of limitations has long since passed, so the feds couldn't use the information to charge anyone with a crime. Ray scolded the DOJ for trying to use grand jury powers to gain private information without a legitimate purpose. For NPR News, I'm Melissa Fato in Atlanta.
11: The International Olympic Committee today lifted its suspension of Russia's National Olympic Committee. The move clears the way for Russian athletes to compete at the Los Angeles Summer Games in 2028. NPR's Brian Mann reports.
14: The IOC banned the vast majority of Russians from competing for their home country after the full-scale invasion of Ukraine in 2022. This IOC move will make it easier for Russians to compete, even as Russian drone and missile strikes continue to slam Ukrainian cities. Vladislav Hereskevich is a Ukrainian Olympic bobsledder.
15: Today we have day of mourning because of before yesterday attacks. And to have the same news like in the day of mourning is wild, because with that you understand the scale war is not getting any smaller, and it's a very, very wrong decision, and it's a very shameful decision.
14: Sports officials in Moscow praised the IOC move, but some restrictions remain in place. If Russians win medals, they still won't be allowed to play their national anthem or fly the Russian flag. Brian Mann, NPR News.
11: Yesterday's World Cup match between the U.S. and Belgium set a record as the most-watched soccer telecast in U.S. history. Fox says 30 million people watched the game. This is NPR.
4: Live from KQED News, I'm Rachel Miro. A federal judge today sentenced the former leaders of a San Francisco-based telehealth company to prison over a scheme to fraudulently distribute stimulants. KQED's Azul Dahlstrom-Ekman reports.
16: Ruthia Ha, the founder and CEO of Dunn Global, was sentenced to 6 years in prison and a $1 million fine for conspiring to commit healthcare fraud, among other crimes. Government lawyers say Dunn Global took advantage of eased restrictions on online health consultations during the pandemic to prescribe Adderall and other stimulants to people who didn't actually need it, making over $90 million in the process. Ha's co-defendant, David Brody, was the company's clinical president. He was sentenced to 2 years in prison and a separate $1 million fine. A lawyer for Brody said he plans to appeal. I'm Azul Dahlstrom-Ekman, KQED News.
4: San Francisco officials are introducing a new initiative today aimed at preventing city residents from being scammed. Through the program, the city will offer free financial counseling for victims, monitor incoming scam reports, and provide public multilingual alerts about risks in real time. City Treasurer Jose Cisneros says that until now, city departments haven't been able to respond to reports of scams in a coordinated way. He hopes this initiative will make help more accessible.
17: A lot of people are ashamed. They don't always share and report what's happened to them, so we're very fearful that the problem is bigger than any of us are hearing about.
4: The city received a $3 million grant from J.P. Morgan Chase Bank to run the program. I'm Rachel Miro, KQED News.
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8: 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I'm Mary Louise Kelly.
7: And I'm Scott Detrow. Graham Platner was once seen as the key to Democrats flipping enough seats to retake the U.S. Senate. Now Democratic Party leaders are withdrawing their endorsements and calling for him to drop out of the Senate race in Maine. Yesterday, Politico reported that a woman he once dated accused him of sexual assault. Platner denied the accusation and said, quote, "Any accusation of non-consensual behavior is categorically untrue." But this news came after other reports of unsettling behavior from women who previously dated Platner and an extramarital sexting scandal. So where does the race go from here? For that, we called Adam Gentleson. He's a Democratic strategist and the founder and president of the Searchlight Institute, a liberal think tank. Thanks for coming by, Adam.
18: Thanks for having me.
7: Is this campaign viable anymore?
18: No, it's absolutely not. I'm surprised Plattner hasn't dropped out already. Maybe he drops out by the time this segment is over, but he's gone. And, you know, the sooner the better. So because Maine Democratic Party rules do allow the party to select a replacement, as long as he drops out before Monday. So the clock is ticking. I think, you know, Democrats still have a great chance to win this seat if he drops out. So, you know, he should get out sooner rather than later.
7: Plattner had a lot of support from Democratic voters, even amid all those other scandals. What to you is the least terrible way to quickly choose a new nominee who the voters didn't get behind?
18: I think you have to figure out a claim to legitimacy for this new nominee. You know, we saw how, you know, not actually being elected by voters dogged Kamala Harris as the nominee when she was picked by, you know, essentially party insiders to be the nominee. You know, she was vice president, but she did not win the Democratic nomination in the traditional way. So I think you got to apply the same standard here. You know, there were seven Democratic candidates who ran for two statewide slots about a month ago in the primary, right? There was the race for senator and there's the race for governor.
7: Yeah.
18: In those seven candidates, there are a lot of credible nominees, all of whom I think would have a solid chance at beating Susan Collins. The only one who can't is Plattner himself. You know, and all of them would have some claim to legitimacy because a lot of people cast their votes for them. I think, you know, holding a convention that you have to plan in less than a month, and then, you know, crafting rules and bylaws that everybody agrees to, you could make it work, but it's, you know, if you use subjective standards to choose the nominee at that convention, I think you're going to run into a lot of trouble and you run a real risk of leaving the party divided, which would be a real disaster as we head into the general election against Susan Collins.
7: Well, that's what I want to ask about, because a big part of Plattner's strength was that he was not an establishment figure. He did not come up in politics in any way at all. And that really appealed to voters in a way that we've seen in a bunch of states right now. I mean, how do you get those people who supported Plattner to be on board with a mainstream politician who is chosen one way or another through a very quick process that isn't as open as a regular primary?
18: Well, I think there's risk in overstating that case, to be honest with you. I think, you know, the primary that Maine had a month ago was sort of a split screen, right? Because, you know, on the Senate side, you had people casting their vote for Plattner, who, as you say, is an anti-establishment politician. But on the governor's side, on the same day, those voters went to the polls and elected Shelley Pingree, Anna Pingree, the daughter of Shelley Pingree, who is, you know, an establishment politician. She's wonderful. I think she's going to be a great governor, and I think she's got a great chance to win, you know, but she wasn't an anti-establishment candidate, you know. And when you look at the votes, you know, about 156,000 Mainers cast their votes for Graham Plattner, you know, and the guy who is sort of positioned as the anti-establishment candidate, you know, who Graham is trying to, you know, railroad through as his replacement, Troy Jackson, only got about, you know, 45,000 votes. So 100,000 Mainers voted for Graham Plattner, but then supported either Hannah Pingree or Nirav Shah as well.
7: Adam,
18: a lot of those same people who voted for him also supported some of the more establishment politicians.
7: I want to make sure we have time for one more thorny question with all of this. I'm wondering if you think the Democratic Party, the party that embraced Me Too, that talked about believing women, do you think it lost credibility or moral authority by sticking with Plattner through all of the scandals leading up to this moment?
18: Not if they get rid of him. I think, you know, one of the things the Republicans did is when they were faced with these questions, they stuck with them. They stuck with Trump. They stuck with Matt Gaetz. They stuck with any number of nominees after knowing deeply immoral things about them. So as long as we take care of business here and replace him with somebody we can all get behind, I think we can hold our heads high.
7: And in 30 seconds or less, you still think Susan Collins is beatable?
18: I absolutely do. You know, this is a very favorable national environment for Democrats. Trump's numbers are terrible. Susan Collins has been a diehard supporter of Trump time and again. She's lost her independent streak. You know, we just have to get somebody in this race who can just, you know, be normal and, you know, make the case and

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1: Razor clams to catch the crabs.
2: Torney is 23 with a blonde goatee. He's equipped his boat with a roller that lifts the line from the muddy bottom to the surface. It's kind of like a crab conveyor belt.
3: There's the first one in the morning.
2: He scoops them up with a metal mesh net and tosses them in a bin. But they scurry about, looking to escape. Crabs have excellent vision and are feisty. One faces off against me, bares his blue claws, ready for battle. They're not happy.
4: They would definitely not be happy because they'll be going to steamer later tonight.
2: Crabbing can be thrilling, and Torney loves the work.
4: I enjoy being out on the water. Growing up, I didn't like going to school just because I didn't like being in a building all day. I'd rather be in nature.
2: But becoming a commercial crabber isn't easy. Maryland has capped licenses for the past decade at around 5,400 annually to protect the fishery. Licenses are often passed down through families. Turnover is extremely low. Torney says he's part of a dying breed.
4: There is not many, say, 18 to 30-year-olds left crabbing.
1: Why is that?
4: Because most people my age, they don't see it as a full-time job. They'd rather work in an office building than be out on the water.
2: Torney is a first-generation crabber, but in his time on the water, he's seen worrying signs.
4: There's definitely less crabs from when I first started, when I was 14.
2: A recent University of Maryland survey found the crab population fell by half between 2011 and 2023, though a survey this year showed an encouraging rebound. Scientists blame the drop in the crab population on the loss of marsh habitat to waterfront development and the invasive blue catfish, which eat juvenile crabs. Torney works alone to keep costs down, but rising prices, including fuel, cut into his profits.
4: Cost around $100 to $150 to leave dock a day, but also you got to put in licensing fee, marina slip, any wear and tear on motor, oil changes.
2: Torney says a solo crabber can earn about $95,000 a year, but overhead consumes a third of that. To earn more for what he catches, Torney uses Facebook to sell directly to consumers.
4: I will put a post out around 10 a.m. this morning, let everybody know I'll have them fresh off the boat.
2: One of Torney's contemporaries is Luke McFadden. McFadden's 30. To sell his crabs and promote the industry, he's become a social media star. McFadden posts videos on how to catch crabs and pick them.
5: You got the claws. Grab them like this. We're going to break them against the knuckle and pull. Sometimes you'll get the whole thing. Like, that's the entire arm meat right there.
2: McFadden is a handsome, freckle-faced Korean-American. He's built a social media following of more than 3 million. I recently visited his crab stand, which is about a mile from the water.
6: Thank you, man. Thank Appreciate you guys so much. It was really nice to meet you guys.
2: The stand is a converted 41-foot fishing boat McFadden placed in a gravel parking lot. Among his customers today, Cody Holbrook and Jenny Sariski. Sariski works retail. Holbrook's an electrician. They're in their 20s.
7: We saw him on YouTube, so we decided to come down and take a look.
1: And where do you live?
7: New York, Long Island, New York. So, yeah, we drove down this morning, about 4.5 hours.
1: Just to meet Luke?
7: Yeah, pretty much.
1: What do you like about the social media presence?
7: The aspect of the water and seeing people actually catch the seafood and to see where the food comes from that we've been eating all our lives.
2: McFadden sells all kinds of branded merchandise from the boat.
6: We have two different kinds of seasoning, of a Korean barbecue style. We also have it on potato chips. We got t-shirts from my merchandise brand.
2: Not everyone here on the bay is a Luke McFadden fan. Last year, one of his boats was vandalized. McFadden says his style rubbed some old-school crabbers the wrong way. But while out crabbing one morning, he also told me that to make it in this business these days, people have to adapt.
6: You're going to have to get creative in a lot of ways. You're going to have to make the most out of everything that comes over your rail. For me, it's the crabs and it's the story.
2: The story young crabbers are telling about fighting the odds to keep this Chesapeake Bay tradition alive. Frank Langford, NPR News, on the Chesapeake Bay.

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1: Coming up on All Things Considered, now that all three host nations are out of the World Cup, how will it look and feel? A conversation about that coming up next. But first, we have traffic, and this time we go to Saratoga. Gretchen Lancour.
2: With a crash for 85 in the southbound direction just after Saratoga Avenue. This accident is blocking the two middle lanes and has traffic stop back to De Anza Boulevard. In San Mateo, that crash for 101 northbound before Peninsula, still blocking the second lane from the left. It was already slow from Holly Street. Gretchen Lancour for KQED.
1: Well, thank you, Gretchen. Let's talk again in about 10 minutes. 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Marketplace, it's coming up in about 10 minutes.
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5: From NPR News, this is All Things Considered. I'm Mary Louise Kelly.
0: And I'm Scott Detrow. The United States is out of the World Cup after a decisive 1-4 loss to Belgium last night in Seattle. We wanted to get a pulse on how the tournament is going to look and feel now that, sad to say, all three host nations are out. So we called up Roger Bennett. He's the founder and CEO of the Men in Blazers Media Network. And has been traveling around the U.S. in a tour bus covering the World Cup. Roger Bennett, welcome back to All Things Considered.
6: Oh, Scott Detrow, you legend. It's lovely to be here on even the saddest of days for all who care about the football game in this nation.
0: It's hard to take a moment of silence on the radio, so let's just take a blip, and then I'll ask you what happened.
6: Oh, hello, darkness, my old friend. Another World Cup. Another meek round of 16 exit for our men last night in Seattle. I think we went in with hope in our hearts. This team had raised hope. They had played swaggy, buccaneering football. They made the nation care. And then only darkness. Part of it was self-sabotage, the reinstatement of our star striker, who'd been banned for one game that needed geopolitical interference. I don't know if it was the pressure, if it was just karma. But we went out in the end utterly meekly again in the round of 16, fourth time in the last five World Cups. It's a ceiling. You know, we can put a man on the moon. We invented animal style In-N-Out burgers. This country can do anything it puts its mind to, apart from having a men's team. That is, we love dream teams in America. We remain in men's football a dream on team, and it's an agony.
0: But they were looking so good, and it was so fun and uplifting and positive, and it wasn't that kind of eking their way to a draw that the previous World Cup, you know, advancements have been. I mean, to ask a very 2026 question, do you think President Trump ruined the vibes?
6: It was definitely a complete and utter vibe change, and I think the story is yet to come out. The players were shell-shocked after the game. This team have been mediocre for the past 2 years. They have struggled. And then when we kicked off this World Cup, something transcendent happened. 3 weeks ago, no one in America other than the soccer fans knew the name Flo Balogun. Yeah. Suddenly, scored 3 goals. Every WhatsApp group is crackling. We must have Flo back. We've lost Flo. In comes the president. You know, he's talked about it, that he made FIFA reinstate him in the most unorthodox way. We've seen this team soar, and last night we saw them exit this tournament without even cocking a fist and putting up a fight with the nation watching. It's going to take a long, long time for this team to rebound from that lost moment.
0: Yeah. You have spent so much time thinking and watching soccer grow in fits and starts in the U.S. Do you think there's ever going to be a point where it feels the way the Aztecas felt with England and Mexico the other night? Just like it felt like the ground was shaking. It felt like everything that happened on the field was the most important thing in human history. Do you think?
6: It was the most important thing in human history. Those English giants who emerged barely intact from the Azteca. Like 1066, big date in English history. Battle of Britain, 1940. I think 2026, surviving the Azteca with a win. That will be talked about for generations, for those that watched it. Look, I think about it like this. 2026, this World Cup has been the good stuff. We needed this, Scott. Memories are being made. Joy is being had. This World Cup is still the World Cup of Lionel Messi. And it's also about the world falling in love with Buc-ee's one nugget at a time. You know, Waffle House is having a great World Cup. These are the things that will be remembered. And I think the agony of last night, when the smoke is cleared, that the United States team will not have woven themselves into the tapestry, the history, the telling of this World Cup, other than for that one geopolitical moment. And that sense of missed opportunity, that sense of regret, that sense of what if, is the thing that is ruminating in the heart of everyone who loves the game and its growth in its nation.
0: Well, Roger Bennett, you have been my own personal podcast Sherpa through many World Cups now. And I appreciate that as a listener, and I appreciate you coming on All Things Considered to talk about it.
6: Genuinely an honor. Love all the work you do. Thank you for having me on.
7: Time now for My Unsung Hero, our series from the team at the Hidden Brain podcast. My Unsung Hero tells the stories of people whose kindness left a lasting impression on someone else. Today's story comes from Jennifer Novak. Novak's first year of college was hard. She was living in a new city, enmeshed in an abusive relationship and struggling to keep up with the demands of school. Things came to a head that spring when she received a breakup text from her boyfriend during an afternoon math class.
8: As I'm walking out of class, you know, I was trying to hold back tears and feeling more and more disconnected from the rest of the world. But because these feelings were so intense, you know, I wanted to just get back to my dorm and sort of be alone. I felt like I couldn't even finish the walk there. So I sat down and began having some really, really dark thoughts about who I was, what my self-worth was, and if any of this was really even worth it. That's when a young man named Nico approached me. He introduced himself. He stood a few feet away and he said to me, "Hey there, I'm just wondering if I can sit down with you for a while." I sort of just nodded and said, "Yeah, that was fine." He was welcome to sit. And then after a breath in, he says, "You know, I just noticed that you seem so intensely sad. Is it okay if I sit with you and spend some time talking with you about where you're at right now?" And something about his energy and the way in which he approached that felt like it was a safe and right moment to open up about what was going on. So I started talking about how I was feeling and what was going on. I don't remember exactly what he said in this conversation. What I do remember is that I felt very seen and I felt very, very supported in this non-judgmental space of this stranger in this moment in which I needed someone to connect with. And as we wrapped up our conversation, he spent a few moments asking me, you know, did I have someone that I could talk to, that I could call, that these things that I'm experiencing are not going to last forever. And then Nico got up and he walked away. And I look back on this moment as such a pivotal one in my life. Because he took the time to notice, I finally had that I matter moment that I think motivated me to take those next steps and to really make sure I was going to be okay. I think a lot about how if that individual hadn't stepped into my life in that particular moment, how I might have had a very different trajectory.
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1: And this is KQED. Marketplace is coming up next. But first, let's go to the road. San Jose this time around. Gretchen Lenkor.
2: 87, the Guadalupe Parkway in the southbound direction before Alma Avenue. We have a stall that's blocking the left lane. Has traffic backed up to 101. And in Saratoga, 85 southbound after Saratoga Avenue, an accident that's blocking the two middle lanes has traffic stopped back to De Anza Boulevard. Gretchen Lenkor for KQED.
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3: In Los Angeles, I'm Kai Rizdahl. It is Tuesday, today, 7 July. Good as always to have you along, everybody. Fair is fair. One likes it to be in business and economic coverage. So just as we started yesterday with a decidedly consumer-oriented couple of minutes, so today we go corporate, because later this week, second quarter earnings season is going to be upon us, starting with PepsiCo on Thursday. Best guesses are they'll be okay, not spectacular. Then Delta Airlines on Friday, which is expected to have beaten estimates in spite of the spike in jet fuel costs since President Trump started bombing Iran. Expensive seats being bought by premium travelers, if you're looking for a how'd they do that right there. The real rush then comes next week with a slew of big Wall Street banks. January through March, that is Q1, companies in the S&P 500 reported earnings up more than 28% year over year. That's according to FactSet. So with firm reliance on the fact that while the stock market is not the economy, it is related. So what do you suppose is in store this time around? Marketplace's Mitchell Hartman gets us going.
11: It's not like the second quarter has been all smooth sailing for the U.S. economy or corporate America.
12: Well, there's that old saying that the market likes to climb a wall of worry.
11: Sam Stovall is chief investment strategist at CFRA Research.
12: Despite trade issues, despite higher oil prices, and now the prospect that the Fed could be raising interest rates, earnings continue to surprise investors.
13: We're going to get another 20% plus earnings growth quarter. It's almost a certainty.
11: Jeff Bookbinder tracks the markets at LPL Financial.
13: It will be driven primarily by tech. particularly the semiconductors and memory names that have been such strong performers.
11: That's the Magnificent Seven: Alphabet, Amazon, Apple, Meta, Microsoft, Nvidia, and Tesla, which Bookbinder predicts will be up 50% this year.
13: But we also don't want to lose sight of the fact that the earnings environment is improving for the rest of the market. Non-tech earnings growth could be in the high teens this quarter.
11: Let's drill down on a few of those sectors. The big banks start reporting next week, and Sam Stovall says,
12: banks are doing well. With the prospect that maybe the Fed could be raising interest rates, the financials are actually picking up.
11: Because they can earn more on money they lend out to consumers and businesses. Energy companies had a boon with higher oil prices, and some consumer-facing brands also likely did well, says Boston College economist Brian Bethune.
14: Retail, leisure, and hospitality in terms of the spending on the World Cup. Beverage companies like Coca-Cola, Pepsi.
11: This is first and foremost a big company rally, but it's not only them, says Bill Mers at U.S. Bank.
15: Growth expectations for the S&P are 24.5% or so percent, but we're seeing mid-cap earnings growth expectations for the full year up 19%, small-cap up 22%.
11: Mers says all the basics are in the mix now: strong consumer spending, strong business spending, and companies investing heavily in automation and AI to drive higher productivity and more profits to the bottom line. I'm Mitchell Hartman for Marketplace.
3: Two more market-related tidbits before we move on. That last line Mitchell had there about companies investing heavily in AI. Amazon, one of said companies investing heavily in AI, has apparently decided it needs even more capital to invest even more heavily. The company announced a new bond offering today, $25 billion worth. Also, oil, both crude benchmarks up more than 5% today after the Trump administration revoked the authorizations it had given Iran to sell its oil. Ceasefires, remember, aren't just about bombs and bullets, right? Wall Street on this Tuesday, remember how yesterday AI was good? Yeah, well, that was yesterday. Details, numbers, you know the drill.

0: This is APN.
1: Fresh Air is coming up in just a moment. Also an NPR News update and KQED News with Rachel Miro. Later this week on Forum, there's a new film version of The Odyssey coming out. It draws on a translation by Emily Wilson and a conversation with Wilson about Homer's epic poem and the art of translation. That's coming up later this week on Forum. And of course, an hour from now, we'll begin the rebroadcast of this morning's Forum, starting with an hour with former Georgia State Representative Stacey Abrams. Okay, let's go to traffic and find out what's happening in San Rafael. Gretchen Lancour.
2: 101 in the southbound direction, just after North San Pedro Road, we have a two-vehicle crash that just cleared from the right lanes. Traffic's still slow from Freitas Parkway, but it should be on the move soon. In Saratoga, a wreck for 85 southbound. This is after Saratoga Avenue. It's blocking the two middle lanes, and traffic has stopped back to the McClellan Road overpass. Gretchen Lancour for KQED.
1: 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I'm Beth Heisinger from Michelle Hennigan. It's KQED 88.5 San Francisco and KQEI 89.3 North Highland, Sacramento. 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
3: From WHYY in Philadelphia, I'm Terry Gross with Fresh Air. Paul McCartney wrote a song when he was 16 that he later wanted the Beatles to record, but John rejected it. That song, A World Without Love, was instead recorded by the duo Peter and Gordon and became a hit. Our guest, Peter Asher of Peter and Gordon, knew the song because Paul was living in the Asher family home. In a new documentary about Peter Asher, Paul remembers...
4: They got a piano in my room, and there was a piano in the basement as well. So when John came to visit, we could write there on the piano at the same time.
3: Today we talk with Peter Asher about the Beatles, becoming famous himself, discovering and producing James Taylor, producing Linda Ronstadt's recordings and reigniting her career, launching Carole King's performing career, and more. First News.
5: Live from NPR News in Washington, I'm Ryland Barton. Democrats across the country are withdrawing support from Maine U.S. Senate candidate Graham Plattner after a sexual assault allegation, which he denies. If he drops out, Democrats are divided on who should replace him, and Maine law has tight deadlines for replacing candidates, as Maine Public's Steve Missler explains.
6: That deadline is Monday, July 13th at 5 p.m., and if Plattner formally withdraws from the race with the Secretary of State by then, Democrats can actually replace him on the ballot, but they have only until July 27th to do so, and that's about 2 weeks away. So just like with President Joe Biden's withdrawal from the 2024 presidential race, that's just not a lot of time for state Democrats to figure out a process to replace him.
5: Maine Public's Steve Missler reporting. Kentucky Republican Senator Mitch McConnell is facing new scrutiny over his health as he remains hospitalized. NPR's Claudia Grisales reports his office has shared few details since the former Senate Majority Leader was admitted for care weeks ago.
7: Top Senate Republican leaders said they had lengthy and substantive conversations with McConnell by phone this week. Senate Majority Leader John Thune, who succeeded McConnell in the job, said they discussed national security. While Senate Majority Whip John Barrasso said over a 20-minute conversation, he and McConnell caught up on Senate races, the July recess, and a defense funding bill. The 84-year-old a polio survivor has not been seen or heard from since his June 14th hospitalization for unknown reasons. Public safety scanner traffic posted by streaming platforms captured a medical call to McConnell's D.C. home. D.C. Fire and EMS dispatch reported an unconscious person, later saying CPR was in progress. Claudia DeSalves, NPR News.
5: NATO military partners remain committed to business as usual as the NATO summit continues in Turkey. From member station WHRO, Steve Walsh reports.
8: At the recent Fleet X-250, ships from NATO partners coordinated with each other off the coast of Norfolk. U.S. Rear Admiral Doug Perry says allies work closely together despite clashes among the alliance's political leadership.
9: While we have challenges of sorting where we've been in the past to what we need to be capable of doing in the future, we are stronger than we've been in years.
8: Perry heads NATO Joint Forces Command Norfolk, which will soon be led by a British commander, under a reorganization begun last year. President Trump plans to hold a press conference Wednesday, which may spark more changes in the transatlantic alliance. For NPR News, I'm Steve Walsh.
5: Some European lawmakers are rallying to investigate FIFA boss Gianni Infantino. They're concerned about his involvement in allowing U.S. striker for Lauren Balogun to play despite a red card. FIFA lifted his suspension after President Trump intervened. This is NPR.
0: Live from KQED News, I'm Rachel Miro. A federal probe of Contra Costa County's incoming and outgoing assessors is much broader in scope than was previously known. That's according to new reporting today from the East Bay Times, showing that federal investigators were also seeking information into other employees and developers on the same day that the assessors' homes were raided last month. Reporter Jacob Rogers has been following the case.
10: We know now that there is a grand jury that has been convened as a part of this investigation, and that it appears that federal prosecutors with the U.S. Attorney's Office for the Northern District of California are casting a pretty wide net.
0: Records for Denova Homes, a developer whose leaders were named in a federal bribery scheme last year, were among those named in the subpoenas. The target of the investigation remains unclear. Three satellites launched this week are the start of a global fire detection network that California helped shape. KQED's Desmond Meagley has more.
11: Each FireSat satellite has infrared sensors that can detect hotspots as small as a two-car garage from orbit. The project was led by the nonprofit Earth Fire Alliance, which worked with Cal Fire on its development. Muon Space in Mountain View built the satellites. CEO Johnny Dyer says wildfire prevention holds special significance to him and his team.
12: We all lived through the Red Day in the Bay Area. Several of our employees of the company had houses burned down in the Eden Fire in L.A. So there's a lot of direct personal connectivity to this.
11: Their goal is to launch 50 satellites and provide hourly wildfire updates around the globe by 2030. I'm Desmond Meagley, KQED News.
0: And I'm Rachel Myra.
1: 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We expect temperatures to drop down to the mid-50s, maybe a little colder in some of the outlying areas. Winds up to about 20 miles per hour tonight. And we'll have more fog and clouds in the morning and then sunshine to expected, but still pretty cool temperatures, mostly in the 60s and 70s.
3: This is Fresh Air. I'm Terry Gross. One of the successful British invasion bands of the 60s was the duo Peter and Gordon. Peter is my guest, Peter Asher, who later became a famous record producer. The first record Peter and Gordon released became a number one hit in England and the U.S. That song, A World Without Love, was written by Paul McCartney for the Beatles, but John Lennon didn't like it, so Paul put it away until Peter asked to record it. Paul had been living in the Asher family home where Peter, his sisters, and his parents lived. We'll hear why a little later. It's a great story. So here's A World Without Love from 1964.

0: So that was Linda Ronstadt, You're No Good, produced by my guest, Peter Asher. One of the things that you did was you decided, like, the musicians are so important on recordings. You started putting their names on album covers. And a lot of album covers did not mention who the musicians were. It was a common practice to name them on jazz albums because those were instrumental albums.
1: Yes.
0: But most rock albums of the period were, you know, the front person was a vocalist. So talk about why you did it and the impact you think that had.
1: Apparently it had a substantial impact, according to the musicians, and I'm very glad if it did. Because, yes, I mean, Motown Records, for example, you had no idea who anybody was. I never saw any Motown players listed on any album. Supremes, Four Tops, nothing. And that seemed to be fairly consistent throughout the industry. And I remember looking at records as, you know, as a fan back in London. I would always wonder who was playing on it and couldn't find the information. You know, the guy who took the album cover photograph was more likely to get a credit than the people who played all this breathtaking music. So it seemed to me entirely logical. You know, I wasn't doing anything magical, and I just thought they should be listed because they played so well. So we put them on the back of the record. And apparently it did make a difference to those musicians because they would obviously get hired based on, I want something that sounds like that, you know, and that's a good thing. So I still do that to this day, but it's more common these days.
0: I want to thank you so much for talking with us. The film is fascinating, the documentary about you called Everywhere Man, and I wish you good health and continued performances and producing.
1: Thank you very much indeed.
0: The new documentary, Peter Asher, Everywhere Man, is in select theaters nationwide. Asher continues to tour his one-man stage show, sharing stories and songs from his decades-long career. This Halloween, he'll perform at a place he knows well that very rarely hosts public events, Abbey Road Studios. Tomorrow on Fresh Air, President Trump is pushing Congress to pass a law that would require showing a passport or birth certificate to register to vote and create strict ID requirements to vote. The rules of the midterms are being rewritten from redistricting to campaign money. We talk with Ari Berman, who's covered voting rights for years at Mother Jones. I hope you'll join us. To keep up with what's on the show and get highlights of our interviews, follow us on Instagram at NPR Fresh Air. Fresh Air's executive producer is Sam Brigger. Our technical director and engineer is Audrey Bentham. Our engineer today is Charlie Kyer. Our interviews and reviews are produced and edited by Phyllis Myers, Anne-Marie Baldonado, Lauren Krenzel, Teresa Madden, Monique Nazareth, Thea Challoner, Susan Yakundi, Anna Bauman, and Nico Gonzalez-Whistler. Our digital media producer is Molly C.V. Nesper. Roberta Shorrock directs the show. Our co-host is Tanya Mosley. I'm Terry Gross.
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3: We'll begin the rebroadcast of this morning's forum programs coming up next. Also an NPR news update coming up straight away. But right now it's traffic starting in San Francisco, saying good evening to Al Rogers.
4: Good evening. We have a two-car accident reported northbound 101 after the 3rd Street off-ramp. This currently has a two left lanes blocked, CHP on scene. And troubles in San Jose just cleared to the shoulder. A two-car accident there on northbound 880 at Gish Road. Al Rogers for KQED.
3: Well, thank you so much, Al. Coming up tonight at 10 on City Arts and Lectures, the guest is writer and history professor Elizabeth Pryor. She is the daughter of comedy legend Richard Pryor, and her new memoir reflects on growing up in the family, and it traces the painful history of the N-word, which her father used often in his comedy routines. City Arts and Lectures with Elizabeth Pryor tonight at 10. The long-term future of public media in Northern California depends on the generosity of thoughtful people who make special endowment gifts to KQED through wills and trusts. 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And for more information on this subject, please contact us, KQED 415-553-2230, or you can email legacy@kqed.org. I'm Beth Heisinga for Michelle Hennigan. It's KQED San Francisco and KQEI North Highland Sacramento. We're live online at kqed.org, and the time now is 8 o'clock.
5: From KQED in San Francisco, I'm Alexis Madrigal. Stacey Abrams made her name serving 11 years in the Georgia House of Representatives, and she was the first black woman to run for governor as the nominee for a major party in the United States. After losing her second bid for governor of Georgia in 2022, she turned her focus to fighting for voting rights and the 10 Steps campaign, a nationwide mobilization to push back against authoritarianism. Along the way, she's also written 17 books, including her latest out in paperback today, Coded Justice, about AI and healthcare. Stacey Abrams coming up next, right after this news.

0: Live from NPR News, I'm Giles Snyder. The U.S. military says it has completed a series of strikes against Iran, saying more than 80 targets were hit after three merchant ships were struck in the Strait of Hormuz. And the Trump administration reversed a decision today that allowed Iran to produce, sell, and deliver crude oil for 2 months. NPR's Jackie Northam reports.
1: Last month, the Trump administration swept aside long-standing sanctions on Iran oil as part of an interim peace agreement. It was one of the sweeteners the U.S. offered in a bid to get Iran to open the Strait of Hormuz. The waivers allowed Iran to sell crude and other petroleum products on the open market, potentially pulling in between $8 and $10 billion in sales for the regime while the agreement was in place. The waiver was due to expire mid-August, but could have been extended by mutual consent. But after Iranian attacks on ships, the U.S. canceled the sanction waivers and started launching strikes in retaliation for the attacks on the commercial vessels. Jackie Northam, NPR News.
0: Democratic leaders in Maine and across the country waiting to hear whether Graham Plattner will drop his Senate campaign after he was accused of sexual assault. But Maine Public's Kevin Miller reports it's unclear who would succeed him or how they would be selected.
2: It's been more than 24 hours since Plattner announced he was weighing his options, even as he denied accusations that he sexually assaulted a former romantic partner 5 years ago. But national and state party leaders have already called on him to step aside. And the political fallout seemed complete on Tuesday when his highest-profile backer, Vermont Senator Bernie Sanders, urged him to withdraw. Plattner has to do so by next Monday in order for the Maine Democratic Party to place another candidate's name on the fall ballot. But party leaders haven't said how they would choose the person to challenge Republican Senator Susan Collins in one of this year's highest-profile Senate races. For NPR News, I'm Kevin Miller.
0: Federal law requires that students with disabilities be taught alongside their non-disabled peers as much as possible. NPR's Janaki Mehta has more on a new government study providing some positive results.
3: There's been a 25% jump in the number of students with disabilities being taught in general education classrooms for most of their day. The change happened over the course of a decade between the 2012-13 and 2023-24 school years. This is according to a new report by the U.S. Government Accountability Office, which found that the share of students being taught in integrated settings has increased in 42 of 50 states. These increases happened across race and ethnicity, as well as socioeconomic levels. And in that 10-year period, there's been a 21% growth in students who are getting special ed services across the board. Janaki Mehta, NPR News.
0: This is NPR News. NATO leaders are due to get back together Wednesday at their summit in Ankara after President Trump revived his disputes with them over the Iran war and Greenland. Trump has accused European nations of failing to help the U.S. with the war his administration started. Trump is to deliver remarks at Turkey's presidential compound in a few hours after meeting with Turkish President Recep Erdogan and NATO Secretary General Mark Rutte. The French far-right leader Marine Le Pen says she'll run for the French presidency next year. Her decision Tuesday came after an appeals court shortened her ban on running for office but upheld her conviction for embezzling European Union funds to pay party staff. Le Pen also said Tuesday she will appeal that ruling. Broadway is going to get a whole lot more rhinestones this December when Dolly, a true original musical, begins performances at the St. James Theater, as Jeff London reports.
4: The video dropped early Tuesday morning. Dolly Parton, holding a guitar with a bedazzled butterfly on it, says,
5: I can officially announce that Dolly, a true original musical, is coming to Broadway.
4: The musical, which she co-authored with Maria S. Schlatter, will feature many of Parton's hits, including Jolene and I Will Always Love You, as well as new songs written for the story. Tony Award-winning director Bartlett Scheer will helm the production, which opens on January 19, 2027, Dolly Parton's 81st birthday. For NPR News, I'm Jeff London in New York.
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8: Welcome to Forum. I'm Alexis Madrigal. You probably know Stacey Abrams from her political career, especially her runs for governor and organizing in Georgia. But she is a Renaissance woman writing novels and children's books while also organizing to push back on the Trump administration's centralization of power and attacks on voting accessibility. Her latest book is Coded Justice, out in paperback today. It's a tech thriller about an AI and healthcare startup and its dark secrets. And Stacey Abrams joins us this morning to talk about, well, perhaps about everything. Thanks so much for joining us, Stacey.
9: Thanks for having me, Alexis.
8: So, you know, you seem interested, particularly in your novels, in exploring the kind of larger context of American life and technological change right now. How do you see those issues interacting with the current mechanics of our democracy?
9: Democracy requires that we believe it can serve us. And the way I frame it, especially in the contrast with competitive authoritarianism, which is the system we're currently operating under, authoritarianism wants to take power, hoard that power, and never be held accountable for what it does with that power. Mm-hmm. Democracy, in contrast, looks to share power and leverage the power that is shared for the benefit of the many, but always have responsibility for what it does with that power. And that's why we have elections. And mm-hmm. So with that as a big frame, the work that I do as a writer, as an activist, as a small business owner is about what do we do with that shared power? And so through especially the Avery Keen novels, I want us to understand where that power actually sits. And as someone who's worked in government first as a bureaucrat and then as a politician, I know that there are lots of components where our shared power is spent without our knowledge. Hmm. And too often citizens, people don't feel that they have either the capacity or the time to unpack all of the things that are done in our name. And so I find that these legal thrillers are an interesting way to bring people into what is done in their name, what it could be, and just answer some big questions in an entertaining and accessible way. I want people to leave a Keen novel thinking, I know something, I'm a little afraid, but I believe I can do something about it.
8: You know, where do you place us? I know you're talking about competitive authoritarianism. It is, you know, we've just gone through this massive celebration of the 250th anniversary of the signing of the Declaration of Independence. How are you viewing kind of where we are in American history? Is there a time where you look back, you say like, oh yeah, right there. That seems like a moment that we could look to for guidance of what to do or what not to do.
9: I mean, I want us to be very clear. The United States, by all political science and evaluative measures, is currently a competitive authoritarian nation. We have not, you know, completely succumbed to authoritarianism, but we no longer operate as a pure democracy. We just don't. Even under the, you know, there's somebody listening right now saying, well, we were never a pure democracy. So we are not the democracy we have been before. And that goes to that contrast that I showed. We have the concentration of power in what is quickly becoming a unitary executive that is suborned by a legislative body that has abandoned most of its obligations and a court that has essentially stripped away the protections that the people built to stop this hoarding and aggregation of power. So we're a competitive authoritarian nation. And the challenge is that competitive authoritarianism relies on democratic institutions for its feeding. So we often think about this in terms of, a Putin or an Erdogan or Viktor Orban most recently. And we think, oh, it's once it's stripped away, authoritarianism is this dark mass. Mm. But modern authoritarians use democratic institutions to hoard their power, but also to structure against anyone being able to fight back. And so if I look to where we should be, I want us to remember where we started. I mean, we're celebrating 250 years, and those 250 years began with the notion that authoritarian power, that the concentration of power in the hands of a few who have no accountability to others, is not what we intend it to be. But I also want us to remember that we weren't good at it when we started, and that we've spent 250 years trying to build our way towards better. And we should not allow this interregnum to stop us from believing that we still can develop and build and sustain a democracy that can serve us all.
8: You know, people undoubtedly have heard about authoritarianism. Some of them have maybe even heard this particular phrase, competitive authoritarianism. But why don't you draw that out? Why do we put competitive there? Why is that an important component of how you're defining our system right now?
9: So I want people to think about what life was like in November of 2024 versus where we stand today, July of 2026. So in a democracy, in the sort of functional representational democracy that America had, we had, for example, independent agencies. We had this theory where a president had a lot of authority. They could appoint people, but they had to run through some hoops. They had to have Senate approval. You had a court, a Supreme Court that said, yes, you can do this. No, you can't do that. But you had checks and balances on what could be done. There was still a lot of power out there, a bit of a free-for-all, but it was constrained by the people being able to vote, by these independent agencies being able to regulate, by information being able to move freely or at least with less encumbrance through public domains. Okay, fast forward. We no longer have public media that is funded by the federal government. They stripped those dollars. We have a Supreme Court that in its last week of operation reversed a 90-year system of governance that said that independent agencies should be independent. And now we have the ability for a single executive, a president, to fire people who disagree with their political ambitions with almost no recourse. We have a Congress that's basically at a stalemate. They keep going home because they can't get any work done. And when they show up, they intentionally do not serve the will of the people. And they've used all of the tricks and tools they can to essentially either cede power to the executive or simply, you know, be complicit in what happens.

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1: Run for Georgia governor? Is it something in national politics?
2: I believe in democracy at my core. I have spent my adult life, and I started adulthood at 17. I was sitting on the campus at Spelman College registering people to vote. Back then, the issue was, how do you get more young people to vote, as opposed to today's argument, which is, how do we protect the existence of the right to vote in this country?
1: Mm-hmm.
2: But everything I do is grounded in a belief that democracy is right. And again, I go back to my first principles. If authoritarianism is about hoarding power, then democracy is about sharing power. And you share that power because you want people's lives to be better. My approach to this has always been that there are tools that you can use. You can use the tool of politics. You can use the tool of writing. You can use the tool of civic activism. You can use the tool of being a really good boss in a nonprofit or in a small business. I refuse to say that I can only use one tool to be a patriot. My job is to use the whole toolbox and to figure out which tool is available to me at the time. So I'm not certainly done with standing for public office, but I'm never going to run for office simply to have my name on a ballot. If I run for office, it's because I think that's the right tool and I'm the right person to use that tool at the moment.
1: So how do you decide what the right tool is then for a particular time?
2: Often the crisis tells us. I've been writing, I've been publishing since I was in law school. I wrote my first romantic suspense novel during my third year of law school. At the same time, I was writing about the operational dissonance of the unrelated business income tax exemption, which was undermining the ability of charities to raise the money necessary to make up for the cuts that we saw under the Reagan administration and then under the Welfare Reform Act, where we were asking nonprofit organizations, charities, to step in and to the social safety net. So I've always seen this combined opportunity and obligation to talk about things. So my very first romance novel was actually about environmental justice, looking at environmental technology and how do we understand our responsibility to societies, especially those that didn't have the resourcing of, America. So I wanted to think about environmental justice, and I was thinking about tax credits. When I was a lawyer, I was a tax exempt organization attorney who also dabbled in teaching at Spelman College. And when I became a state legislator, I started a nonprofit to register voters. So I've always looked for, where are the gaps in democracy? Where are the places where we need to be doing more? Who else can we serve? And then I look to myself and say, what am I personally responsible for? But more importantly, what can I help other people do? Because at my core, I want us to all have the ability to participate and share and benefit. It feels nice to think that you are the one. It feels better to know that you can help other people discover that they are the one. And that's really the approach I take.
1: 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Her latest novel, she's also a writer, of course, is Coded Justice. We want to hear from you what questions you have for Stacey Abrams, what questions you have about the state of our nation's political system. 866-733-6786. 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I'm Alexis Madrigal. Stay tuned.
3: 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And here's what's coming up at 9 o'clock tonight.
4: 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On Forum's 9 p.m. rebroadcast, the California Coastal Commission regulates activities along the state's almost 900-mile coastline, but now the Trump administration has ordered a review of the commission's compliance with federal law, creating concern it will weaken the commission in favor of more offshore oil and gas production. We'll talk about

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1: 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Coming up at 10 o'clock tonight, Elizabeth Pryor talks about her new memoir that talks about her father, Richard Pryor, the comedy legend. That's coming up at 10 tonight.
2: Welcome back to Forum. We're talking with Stacey Abrams, author, former Georgia House Minority Leader. Let's talk about the Democratic Party here. Democratic Party presumably would be the group in the best position to oppose President Trump, given our nation's political system. And yet it's really struggled to find effective leadership. How are you thinking about the current state of the Democratic Party?
3: Difference between the party and the people, and neither is a to the detriment, but it's important for us to know what the party is. The party is an organization that serves as a convener, and it often serves as a bank. So it helps fund the principles that the party holds, and it helps bring like-minded persons together to discuss that. But we also have candidates, and we have citizens, and we have organizations that all share those same democratic values, party values. Those continue, and we are seeing that across the country. We are seeing the thoughtful, cogent response to the rise of authoritarianism, to the decimation of our democratic values, small d, by a Republican Party that's been co-opted and been made complicit in the rise of this regime. And so I think that we are well suited as a party to put forward candidates, ideas, and to platform the solutions that we need. I think the party is doing what it can to figure out where it stands in this moment. And campaigns and elections are a really, really good way to clarify that. We know that both parties have, for more than a century or so, gone through these, you know, every 8 years, these paroxysms of figuring out what do we need to be to win. I approach it differently, though. I want to know what do we need to do to serve. What do people need to see from us, hear from us, to believe that democracy is worth fighting for because it will actually deliver for them? And as I look at the recent elections of, you know, the mayor of New York and the mayor of Detroit, what's happening here in Georgia, across this country, we have leaders who are standing up, who are doing what they can to serve. You watch Jacob Frey in Minneapolis, and you saw Tim Walz as governor push back. And so I want us to be clear that, yes, we have a lot of work to do. We have to figure out in the 21st century what our theory of the case is for the delivery of services. But at our core values, I remain bullish that the core values of the Democratic Party are exactly the right ones: serving people, defending our right to share power, defending our right to free and fair elections, defending our right to take care of ourselves and our families, that those are values that I believe we can continue to fight for together. We're going to have different ideas about how we get there, but I think we can do it.
2: I mean, when I talk to Democrats, I feel like the key question that's being explored in election after election across the country, even, you know, in the Denver representatives, say, is there's a younger, further left person versus an older, moderate person. It's just like happening in election after election. How do you see that particular battle within the Democratic Party?
3: I think it's a false choice, actually. I'm from the Deep South. So I grew up in Mississippi, came of age in Georgia. I created a policy organization after my campaign in 2018. And the way I describe it is we translate progressive policy into Southern. And embedded in that are a few things. One is that we are a massive nation that is complex and has very different challenges and opportunities depending on what your zip code is. And the notion that there is a single unilateral frame to address all of that is just wrong. I believe that identity matters. I believe identity politics matter because people have different lived experiences. And I think it is a false errand to determine that there is only one way to respond to the needs of people. That's not democracy, and that's definitely not the Democratic Party. And so if you accept that, then you start to look at who is responsive to the needs of the people where they are. That's why we have campaigns. That's why we have elections. We sometimes need young people with new ideas, with fresh ideas, who are not, you know, anchored in failed behaviors and who are willing to see things differently. They should be able to stand for office and win. Sometimes we have people who are seasoned and experienced, who know where everything is. They can lead the way, and we want to be able to follow them. But this idea that we have to decide between left and center, moderate and progressive, is, I think, an unnecessary debate, because what people really want is to know how you're going to serve them. They don't care about our politics. They care about their lives. And when we stand for office, when we run campaigns, when we lead with integrity and authority once we won elections, and if we don't win, when we fight to make sure those values remain sacrosanct, that's the kind of party I want to be a part of. I don't necessarily need to be labeled, because depending on where I stand in the United States, I'm a progressive in some places, I'm considered moderate to some, but my responsibility is to know I'm doing the right thing always. And I think that has to be the lens that we use, and stop trying to think that we can find this silver bullet idea and identity that serves everything and solves everything.
2: Let's bring some calls to you. Chris in Santa Clara, welcome.
4: Yeah, Stacey, I served 16 years as a DNC member from California, and my question is, why do you believe that younger people are not stepping up to take over county committees for the Democratic Party across the country? As you know, more than 95% of these committees are not in heavily urbanized cities, because, you know, it's one county for most of those big cities, right? But it's super easy for young people to get engaged and, frankly, to rise to leadership within suburban counties and smaller counties. And I'm curious about your perspective.
2: Mm, good question.
3: I think it's a fantastic question. I think the first is that folks often need to be invited in. We presume they don't show up because they don't want to be there. Some people just don't know that they have an invitation. And often what is dismissed as apathy is either despair or fear. I wrote a book called Lead from the Outside, and the very first chapter was about fear. The next chapter was about ambition, and the third chapter was about money. And for a lot of young people in particular, there is a fear that they are inadequate to the moment, or they just don't understand enough, or that they won't be welcome if they show up. But there's the ambition that they want to see more happen. They want to build better systems, and they want to serve the public interest, but they don't necessarily know how. And then there's a resource issue. They think that they have to be able to bring something with them to be led inside. And so I look at it not from the why won't they show up, but are we going to get them? Are we doing what we need to do to go and reach young people and bring them into the fold? One thing that we're doing right now through the 10 Steps program, the 10 Steps campaign, is we're actually building an institute to help young people understand what role they can play in fighting back against authoritarianism. But I'm not waiting for them to come and ask me, what should I do? I'm going to them saying, come with us and tell us what you want and tell us how we can help you get there. And I want to lift up, there are lots of organizations, and if you have the 10stepscampaign.org website, we have a lot of organizations that are serving those young people. But Chris, to your point, part of the opportunity is that, yes, we have the apparatus, but the apparatus is irrelevant if people don't know about it, know that they can touch it, and know how to use it when they get there. So it's our job to go and get them and bring them in.
2: Hmm. I mean, do you think the Democratic Party is actually open to younger folks? I mean, I think a lot of younger people I talk to look at the leadership of the Democratic Party at the very top and say, like, is this actually a place that's open to this?
3: So as someone who wedged my way inside, I can say it's not always that they're going to roll out the red carpet, but they haven't bolted the doors. And so I think it's important for us to remember that whether you're talking about the Democratic Party or Republican Party or third parties, people who have power and position like to keep it. People who want power and position often have to go and, you know, borrow it or attach themselves to it. The notion that those who are in charge are going to willingly and aggressively cede that position is just not human. It's not how people work. But that's okay, because ambition is about saying, I can offer something, I can do something, and I'm willing to try. And the bottom line is, if you try and they won't let you inside, sometimes you got to create your own thing to remind them of what else is possible, because that's often how new ideas come and how mergers emerge.
2: Let's bring you another call here. Brian in Vallejo, welcome.
5: Good morning. Thanks, Ms. Abrams. I would love to hear you talk about what democracy, like a healthy democracy, is for, what it's meant to accomplish, right? Like, I heard you talk about the values of it, of sharing power, about elections and process, but I feel like we don't talk about what it needs to do and why that's different from the alternatives. And I'm thinking about like AI and technology, and I don't know your book, but something I see and I feel is like we're constantly asked to tackle these problems as individuals and told like this is a tool that you have to figure out, you get to figure out on yourself, but then the tool is a system and a corporation that's acting on you. So like, what can a healthy democracy offer us for how we can solve a problem collectively that we can't, we're not getting through sort of individualism or autocracy?
2: Yeah. Great question, Brad. Stacey?
3: So here's where I begin. One, I think our core need is to eliminate poverty, to rebuild economic self-sufficiency and create pathways to opportunity. We need people to be able to take care of themselves, their families, their communities. We need to break the corporate capture of industry. Too much of what we need in our daily lives is sold back to us, despite us investing in it through our tax dollars. And so corporate capture of healthcare, corporate capture of technology, things that we funded through DARPA or through nonprofit organizations or through our, again, our tax dollars, we deserve to actually have real access. We have to repair our systems. We got to repair housing and transportation, education. In the 1950s, we built millions of homes because people need it. We then monetized it in a way that undermined what we could do. And so we've got to repair those systems because we have to be able to deliver at scale. We have to deliver justice. People have to believe that justice is real again. We have to repair what's been broken, not just recently by this rise of authoritarianism and oligarchy, but what was broken by disinterest and disinvestment. We have to create more reconciliation. People have to believe that there is an obligation to acknowledge past harm and the ability to do something about it so that we can knit ourselves back together. I write about AI and coded justice because I believe that technology will always advance. We have never lived in a time where it has not. But the advancement of technology does not allow us to abdicate the responsibility for ethics and regulation. And so I spend a lot of time in Coded Justice helping us think through what does that look like on multiple vantage points. I think that democracy writ large and Democrats as a party have to do more about our responsibility to care for each other. We have an aging population that is facing the collapse of a social security system that we have not solved for. So we have to strengthen our care economy. We have to strengthen our healthcare systems. We've got to make certain that we are actually anticipating what's to come. And I think we have to reestablish trust in the global community. We are no longer seen as a good actor. And we are important. America is an important facet of how the global economy and how global society works. And so I'm giving you the big things because right now, as someone who's not in public office, what I can do is talk about what we should have, as an individual, what we should have as a society, what we should have as an economy. And a lot of the work I'm doing in this moment is about how do we help people articulate what it is they want to see. And then going back to Chris's question, how do we then take it to a more micro level so that individual Americans, especially young people and communities of color and the disabled, all believe that they have a role to play in how we actually deliver democracy for it to work? That is an incredibly big answer to a really big question. And so it may not feel enough, and I'm happy to dive deeper, but yeah. I don't think Alexis is going to give me that much time on the show.
2: I mean, I think, you know, the question that occurs to me is there are so many big things that need to be changed. I mean, just in that answer, you know, we've got to rebuild systems of transportation, education, housing, essentially all the rails that the country runs on and it allows individual human lives to flourish. Like almost all those systems are in trouble. And yet we've, you know, elected Donald Trump twice, who's promised to fix like essentially none of those things. Is it that the American people as a whole, who care about these things are not voting? Or is it that people don't care that much about the infrastructure of the American government?
3: I don't think it's the people don't care. I become very viscerally unhappy when people mm-hmm. reduce voting behavior to an issue of apathy. People aren't apathetic. They care. They just don't know that that care will yield anything.
2: Yeah.
3: And so I tried to give a more expansive answer, but to be really reductive, there are three types of powers that exist. There's individual power, the ability to take care of yourself and your family and to create the life that you want. There's economic power, and that really looks at how do we move money, move resources at a larger scale. And then there's civic power. How do we step into the gap when your individual and your economic needs don't quite meet the societal needs that we have? Most people want to solve for it. But if you grew up, I'm Generation X. If you grew up post 1980, we have long lived in a society that told us it wasn't anybody's real job to fix that, that you're on your own. We've had moments of political renaissance where we thought, well, maybe we're going to do it better, but those have petered out. And I think that was part of the question, the earlier question, which is that for a lot of people, it is not that they don't believe that there's better. They don't believe better can come.
2: Right.
3: And so part of our job is to remember our shared values and then translate those values and those interests into focused political demands to make structural change, to unrig the system, and to make certain that we are actually not trying to get what we had, but that we use this crisis of authoritarianism to start designing what we need. That's where my interest is. And that's why I write. I like to imagine what is possible, not by simply dreaming, but by saying, okay, here's the hard stuff. Here's the complicated stuff. And now that we have that knowledge, now that we've gotten the backstory, what can we do with it? That's the work that interests me the most.
2: Yeah. I mean, part of what I think you're saying, you know, there's this concept of kind of like output legitimacy, you know,
3: yeah.
2: Like we've got all these processes that, you know, have trouble on the front end for voting and our democracy at the small level and at the national level. But then people don't see change in their sort of daily conditions of life. And in fact, they see deterioration. Doesn't seem like anybody can get anything done. And so they stop believing in the system. Yeah.
3: Well, because systems are very quickly, Alexis. Yeah. Systems are designed to sustain themselves. A good system does not let itself be derailed by problems. And so the fact that we think that the system that built itself can solve itself is wrong. Our responsibility then is to figure out what system do we want next, and then how do we construct that system using the material that we have, but using an imagination that I think we forfeited because we've gotten so used to what we had.
2: We're talking with Stacey Abrams, of course, American politician, author, former Georgia House Minority Leader. We'll be back with more right after the break.

Coming up in the next hour of Forum with guest host Scott Schaefer, the California Coastal Commission regulates activities and development along the state's almost 900-mile coastline. To many, the 50-year-old Coastal Commission is the gold standard for protecting the environment, but the Trump administration has ordered a review of the commission's compliance with federal law, creating concern that it'll weaken the commission in favor of increased offshore oil and gas production. We look at what the review could mean for California's coastline. So listen to any Patch Forum show, go wherever you already find podcasts, and find us there, KQED Forum.

0: Welcome back to Forum, here with Stacey Abrams, author, former Georgia House Minority Leader. We're talking about the current state of American politics and her work to reverse the rise of authoritarianism. Really important set of questions for you here about what has happened to the Voting Rights Act and the kind of access that people have to, you know, make their voices heard. To so much of your early political career was, you know, building this kind of grassroots level power of getting people involved in the political process, and now many things around that have become more difficult. Where do you see things after this latest round of Supreme Court decisions, as well as, you know, this kind of redistricting battle that we're seeing going on in state after state?
1: We are in dire straits, and this speaks to step 10 of the 10 steps to authoritarianism and autocracy. So if folks go to 10stepscampaign.org, what we do there is we lay out, here are the 10 things that have led us to authoritarianism. Here's how you need to understand these moments.
0: Both here and in other countries too, right?
1: Exactly. And so the 10 steps campaign is really grounded in dynamic work done by Kim Scheffel, who is a professor at Princeton University. She and I were on a panel together. She laid out this framework, and with her permission, I've appropriated it, remixed it, editorialized it. So anything you don't like is all me. Anything you like is her. But step 10 is that in authoritarian regimes, the last step is that you end democracy for everyone. Well, that's why we're watching the decimation, the final decimation of the Voting Rights Act. It is no longer a fairly valuable entity, because what the Voting Rights Act did was make democracy accessible to the masses. And what we watched happen in mere days after the Calais decision was state after state aggressively working to roll those rights back. And it's not done. They're not done yet. They were just running out of time during the current legislative sessions. But what we need to anticipate is that heading into 2027, irrespective of the outcome of the midterms, you will find state after state using the very specious analysis of Calais to justify a renewal of a racist, classist, and anti-democratic set of rules to take our ability to participate in elections. They are going to be accelerated by what we're watching happen under this administration and what they're trying to do, which is to rig the election by eliminating mail-in voting. They were slapped down by the Supreme Court, but not completely, because there are two new cases that are going to move in next, in 2027, that, or actually October 26th and heading into the Supreme Court's term in 27, that will likely implicate the 28 election. So I want us to be really clear that the Voting Rights Act decision, it was not just about Black people being able to vote in Louisiana. It's about whether or not we have the architecture to defend the right to vote in America, and they are coming after it. That sits cheek by jowl with the SAVE Act, which is really the Steal Act, because the goal there is to remove people that they do not like from participation. Women, the disabled, they are going after communities of color. And by doing so, by putting in onerous rules that are not necessary to protect the right to vote, but can only serve to undermine it, they are attempting to end democracy. You don't need to declare a state of emergency and cancel elections. You just make certain that people, the voters that you don't like, can't show up and make their voices heard. But if there are 10 steps to authoritarianism and autocracy, there are 10 steps to freedom and power. And I want us to hear what's going wrong so we know what we're facing, but we don't have to live with it. We can fight back. In blue states, we can pass Voting Rights Acts. We can pass state-level versions of it. In red and blue, purple states, we can do the work of voter registration and voter engagement. We can win elections in places where we don't normally show up. And that's how you fight back. It's not simply accepting what they've done. It is acknowledging what they've done as a reason for us to do more to take our power back.
0: I mean, just to make it concrete for people. So, you know, there have been these attacks on mail-in voting. You know, at least my understanding of the history of this is that Republicans initially had an advantage in mail-in voting in the early days, and Democrats kind of got with the program and started to shift things over. I mean, is there a tactical response there that can be effective regardless of whether there's mail-in voting?
1: There is, but let's remember why we have mail-in voting. So Republicans were the architects of mail-in voting because they wanted to make certain that voters that they really, that they thought would be more likely to share their values were able to participate. Accelerate to today where you have people who work multiple shifts, who can't get to a polling place on a Tuesday in the middle of the day. So mail-in voting is designed to provide access to people who no longer operate under the agrarian economy of 1778. The disabled are one population that has seen exponential increase in their participation because of the expansion of things like mail-in voting. And if people hadn't noticed, we're getting a lot older. And so you've got a lot of senior citizens who need access to mail-in voting. What has happened is that more people realized there was a tool there that they could use, and they started using it, and it was working. Georgia, we saw a dramatic increase in participation in the 2018 election because I leveraged mail-in voting to encourage more people to participate. And it was so effective that they changed the rules to make it harder to vote by mail. And so what we're watching happen on a national level is really an attempt to thwart what they have seen work on a local level, which is more people believing that they have the right to be heard in our democracy. And so to your question, our response cannot be that they've changed the rules and therefore we quit. It's they've changed the rules, so let's excavate them and figure out what else we can do. There's an organization called Vote Riders. They know that voter ID has always been the law of the land in this country. It's done differently state by state, but there's not a state in America that doesn't require identification to vote. It's just a question of what kind of identification. Well, what they're doing is going out there and helping people get that ID. The United States requires citizenship in order to register to vote. And so let's stop arguing the case because those are false arguments, and let's focus on the mechanics of getting the thing done. The more we do to turn people out, the better we will have in terms of outcome, but also in opportunities to expand voter participation.
0: Let's bring in Jesse in Oakland.
2: Hi, Stacey. You are such a brilliant strategist and tactician, but it occurs to me that while we're fighting this tactical battle, what we're missing is imagination of the possibilities that having, you know, a different type of social system and one that is more democratic can bring to people. So while people are feeling all this despair, what types of insights can you share to help us think and reimagine, you know, the hope in something better?
1: I love that question and I appreciate it. So, Jesse, I write novels for exactly that reason, because I am energized by the opportunity and by the visioning that writing a novel requires. I start with dark topics or complicated topics like what's going on with our energy grid or what's happening with AI and where are we the weakest in terms of our understanding of not only what they're doing to us, but what we can do for ourselves. But the minute we start there, that's when we have to start imagining what comes next. And so as a writer, I am always thinking about what's next. It leads me to create organizations like the 10 Steps Campaign, to write novels like Coded Justice, but also to work with organizations and to encourage people to start saying aloud what they want. One of the most important outcomes of the horrific behavior that we saw in Minnesota was the renewal of mutual aid societies. And I use that as an example because there's a group called Movida that I'm working with. And I'm working with them to build what we call our authoritarian disaster preparedness kit. Because the idea is we now know what the bad looks like. What good can we do from it? That's the micro piece. But if you go back to the earlier question about sort of what I imagine, we can't wait for someone to come and tell us what we need. Part of our responsibility is not just voting in November, but showing up in January and saying, okay, you've gotten this job. Here are the things we need you to do. And there are so many organizations out there doing this work. Part of the goal of the 10 Steps campaign is to actually connect us to those organizations. But ultimately what you're asking is, what kind of nation do we want to be? And I think the nation that we want to be will only be made manifest when we decide that we want to save our democracy. Because if you go back to what I said at the very beginning, this is about shared power. Shared power means we're not going to get everything we want. That what you might believe is the right social system, I may agree with you on 8 of 10 points, but the last two were a little different. That's okay. We can't get to that debate and that discussion and that building if we don't have the mechanism of voting rights and the mechanism of democracy. Now, again, I can give you a much deeper answer, but there's a little ticking clock on me.
0: Yeah, here's my question on this. I mean, at a local level, who do you think is connecting up the sort of political ground game with actual making change in people's lives?
1: I think it depends. So, again, I look to New York right now. Mm-hmm. What Mayor Mondani is doing is fantastic. He is taking real life problems and providing accessible solutions. In the lead up to this conversation, there was the report about, I'm trying to remember which community it was in California that's looking at a version of a state bank. That's an important solution. If you want better housing, you shouldn't have to be beholden to those who will not finance it. Here in Georgia, I've been working down in a community called DeSoto, working on environmental issues, trying to make sure people have access to the energy efficient appliances that can cut their power bills. And the reason I list those three different ones is that there's no singular organization or entity or institution that will solve these problems. And we don't want that. Because when you have an aggregation of solution, you also have an aggregation of power. I believe that our job is to foment as many individual power tables as we can so that more of us believe that we can do this. We're often stymied by the fear that we don't have the resources. But the reason I use those examples is that the money's out there. America doesn't have a money problem. America has a mission and a morals problem. And when we remember that we get to decide our mission and that we have the moral fortitude to make it so, that's when we can get better done. And again, it sounds, I feel like I'm giving a campaign slogan, and that's not what I intend to do. But I want people to hear from me that we don't have to keep waiting for someone to come and save us. What we have to figure out is how do we save ourselves? And this is my last plug for the 10 Steps campaign. We actually have on the website the ability to build your own civic action plan. And we're building a whole tech stack so that we can help people better understand you don't have to wait for the right politician. You just have to be the right person and find your people so we can get the good done.
0: For what it's worth, to the beginning of your answer, people should check out Sidney Johnson's story from this morning. San Francisco supervisors to vote on public bank measure for the November ballot. Or if you're in the East Bay, you can check out Public Bank East Bay, both of which are building part of this larger stack for change. Let's try and get to one more call here. Let's bring in Jan in Cupertino.
3: Hey, thanks for having me on. I think the biggest threat to democracy is the fact that we have a lot of lousy candidates, right? And it's been like that forever. I mean, I'm a solid Democratic voter, but for the first time I sat out and I couldn't vote for a senator because, at the end of the day, all we had was like an Adam Schiff. I mean, total milquetoast, just kind of tweak things at the edge. And it just, frustrated me. Now, looking at the past, right, I think at the presidential campaign, they had Hillary Clinton. Her big thing was, I'm with her. And it didn't really, that was meaningless. It didn't offer, solutions to housing, the fact that we have college debt. We have people that can't afford health care. They get bankrupt from medical bills. And then kind of fast forward now, you look at our, Democratic leadership. You have, Chuck Schumer to this day still would not endorse, a mayor, Zohran Mamdani, which has done a lot of incredible work. I think that is really, the big takeaway. You can't have these total generic candidates. And the good news is we are starting to see that. I mean, you have a lot of these, incumbent, Democrats in the House that have been, unseated because the people are just fed up with this. So we just got to have genuine candidates that, and that I think will energize people to go out and vote. I mean, we've seen that again, you know, with the likes of, you know, Zoran Mondani. So,
0: or yourself. I think this just, yeah. I appreciate this. I appreciate this question. You know, I want to just, tack on, listener comment that came in. Can Stacey Abrams comment on whether a glass ceiling exists for women politicians? It dismays me that a candidate with the shadow of white nationalism and sexual harassment, i.e. Graham Plattner in Maine, can get 70% of a vote, but that women politicians face so many hurdles. Why do male and female voters consistently choose a man with flaws over accomplished women candidates?
1: Okay, so really easy questions to close this out. Number one, being in politics is a job. I said it's a tool, but it's also a job. And we have to remember that people get hired for jobs that they're qualified for, and sometimes the best way to keep that job is to not do your job too well. We all saw Office Space. Mediocrity works. And then I'm not speaking to any specific politician, but I am saying that we have this outsized expectation that because we elect someone to public office, that the normal rhythms of human behavior don't apply. You're going to get great people, you're going to get crappy people, and you're going to get people who are perfectly comfortable breaking nothing and building nothing. And so that's why you have elections. That's why you have job reviews. The time is then to say, okay, I need something else. And if you don't see it, either be it or find it. Number two, yes, there is absolutely a glass ceiling. There's a glass ceiling based on gender. There's a ceiling based on race. There's a ceiling based on sexual orientation. We as a nation have created this notion that the central metric for greatness are white men. And let's just be clear that that's where we judge everything. And so every time there is a first, it is against that sort of notion of universality. Steve Phillips wrote this really interesting book where he talks about this idea that we think that the standard must hold, but it doesn't hold anywhere else. The United States is one of the few countries in the Western world that hasn't managed to break through. And it's not because white men aren't great at stuff. It's that everyone else can be great too. But we have to have the power of imagination, but also the persistence of effort. You cannot overturn 250 years of behavior with one good election. But you start to crack those ceilings. You start to crack that sense that more can't happen. My persistence, my engagement, my belief is that we can have more, but they are never going to hand it to us. It is never going to be delivered on the wings of a dove. It will always be because we are willing to outwork, outlast, and outthink those who believe that we aren't capable of more. I do that in my novels. I do that in my daily life. And I believe it to my core that we are capable of more. We just have to work to get it done.
0: Last comment from Sufi, who writes, Stacey, you're amazing. Feel so happy to hear how Stacey's helping to protect voting rights. The League of Women Voters is having a nationwide day of action on August 8th to make every citizen aware how important it is to register and vote. We have been talking with Stacey Abrams. Thank you so much for joining us this morning.
1: Thanks for having me.
0: Thank you so much to all of our callers and our listeners and our commenters. I'm Alexis Madrigal. Stay tuned for another hour of Forum Ahead with guest host Scott Schaefer.
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5: Let's go to the roads. We're going to start with an update on the road work that's taking place in Oakland right now. Here's Al Rogers.
6: We have a couple of lanes closed along westbound 580 from Park Boulevard out toward the MacArthur Maze. Two left lanes, to be specific. They're shut down until 5 a.m. Some stop-and-go traffic has dissipated there. San Francisco, we have a stall. Southbound 280 at Mission Boulevard blocking the right lane. Al Rogers for KQED.
5: 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The guest is writer and history professor Elizabeth Pryor, who her new memoir reflects on growing up as the daughter of comedy legend Richard Pryor. That's coming up an hour from now. It's KQED San Francisco and KQEI North Highlands Sacramento. We're live online at KQED.org. It's 9 o'clock.

0: From KQED in San Francisco, I'm Scott Schaefer in for Mina Kim. Coming up on Forum, for the past 50 years, the California Coastal Commission has been regulating activities along the state's more than 800-mile coastline with authority over everything from public access to beaches to offshore oil exploration. To many, the Coastal Commission is the gold standard for protecting the environment, but it's also clashed with property owners who say the commission oversteps its authority. Now, the Trump administration has ordered a review of the Coastal Commission's compliance with federal law, creating concern that it's the first step toward weakening it. We'll explore the Coastal Commission's past and future impact as it marks its 50th anniversary. That's next, after this news.
1: Live from NPR News, I'm Giles Snyder. President Trump is in Turkey. He arrived in Ankara Tuesday for a NATO summit where divisions have emerged between the U.S. and its European allies over the Iran war and Greenland. Trump criticized Europe for failing to support the war and repeated his argument that the U.S. should control Greenland, the BBC's Frank Gardner.
2: At this summit, President Trump is the wild card. He is the big potential disruptor. Potential glue that could hold this summit together. We're just waiting to see how he's going to treat those countries over the next 24 hours that are not fulfilling their quotas on defense spending that were agreed last year at last year's NATO summit.
1: Trump is to deliver remarks at Turkey's presidential compound in a few hours after meeting with Turkish President Recep Erdogan and NATO Secretary General Mark Rutte. Vermont Senator Bernie Sanders now among those calling on Graham Plattner to withdraw as a Democratic Senate nominee in Maine. Sanders is an independent who caucuses with Democrats who are withdrawing their support for Plattner following sexual assault allegations. Here's NPR's Barbara Sprunt.
3: Plattner denies the allegation, but said in a video statement he's taking time to reflect on the best path forward. That reflection comes with a ticking clock. The deadline for a nominee to withdraw is July 13th. If Plattner decides to suspend his campaign, the Maine Democratic Party will administer a process to select a new nominee by July 27th. If he doesn't suspend his campaign by the 13th, there's no option to select a new nominee. The Maine Democratic Party is pushing for Plattner to exit as soon as possible in order to begin the new nominating process, which they've said they want to be open, transparent, and inclusive. Barbara Sprunt, NPR News, Washington.
1: Kentucky Republican Senator Mitch McConnell remains hospitalized as questions emerge about his health. NPR's Claudia Grisales reports that McConnell's office has shared few details since he was admitted for care weeks ago.
4: Top Senate Republican leaders said they had lengthy and substantive conversations with McConnell by phone this week. Senate Majority Leader John Thune, who succeeded McConnell in the job, said they discussed national security, while Senate Majority Whip John Barrasso said over a 20-minute conversation, he and McConnell caught up on Senate races, the July recess, and a defense funding bill. The 84-year-old, a polio survivor, has not been seen or heard from since his June 14th hospitalization for unknown reasons. Public safety scanner traffic posted by streaming platforms captured a medical call to McConnell's D.C. home. D.C. Fire and EMS dispatch reported an unconscious person, later saying CPR was in progress. Claudia DeSalves, NPR News.
1: And this is NPR News. Britain's Nigel Farage is putting his political future in the hands of voters. Farage Tuesday announced his resignation from Parliament and said he will seek re-election in an attempt to answer criticism about his finances. Farage faces an investigation by the British Parliament Standards Watchdog over a $6.7 million gift from a billionaire cryptocurrency investor. Far-right leader Marine Le Pen says she will be her party's candidate for president of France next year after an appeals court ruled that she is eligible to run. NPR's Eleanor Beardsley reports the appeals court suspended the 5-year ban on her seeking political office.
5: Le Pen spoke in an interview on the nightly news several hours after the verdict. I'm very happy because the French people have been given back their right to choose, she said, framing it as a win for democracy. The appeals court also reduced her original prison term to 1 year with an electronic bracelet, though it upheld Le Pen's conviction for channeling several million euros from European Parliament funding to pay salaries for political activities in France. Le Pen says she's innocent and will again appeal the charges. She said she'll run for president as a team alongside the party's number two, Le Pen touted their strong partnership and convictions and said they would reverse the decline of France. Eleanor Beardsley, NPR News, Paris.
1: This year's San Fermin Festival in Pamplona, Spain, coincides with the 100th anniversary of the publication of Ernest Hemingway's novel The Sun Also Rises. The book, published in 1926, put Pamplona on the map. This year's Bull Running Festival kicked off on Monday. This is NPR News.
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0: Welcome to Forum. I'm Scott Schaefer, here today for Mina Kim. This year marks the 50th anniversary of the California Coastal Commission. It oversees, regulates, and protects the 800-plus miles of coastline the state has between the Mexico border and Oregon. Environmentalists generally regard the Coastal Commission as a powerful force for good, protecting public access to beaches, regulating offshore recreational activities, limiting oil and gas drilling, and generally keeping a tight lid on development along the coast. But they've also gotten plenty of criticism, including some from Governor Gavin Newsom, who blames the Coastal Commission for being a bottleneck to recovery and rebuilding after the wildfires in Los Angeles. The commission is now facing a review ordered by the Trump administration. More on that and what it might mean later. But joining us first to discuss the history and legacy of the California Coastal Commission is Camille Von Kennell. She is a California environment reporter at Politico. Camille, welcome.
7: Hi, thanks for having me.
0: Yeah, well, let's begin with a little history lesson, if you don't mind. How did the Coastal Commission get formed, when, and why?
7: Yeah, of course. So the Coastal Commission came out of the California Coastal Act, which, as you mentioned, turns 50 years old this year. So it started with a ballot measure, actually, in 1972, when voters passed a proposition in response to concerns about private development along the coast and also a oil spill that happened a few years earlier in Santa Barbara. And then the legislature followed with the Coastal Act in 1976, setting up the Coastal Commission as this powerful regulatory body overseeing natural resources along the California coast.
0: And before the Coastal Commission came into being, who was regulating the coast? I mean, who was responsible for dealing with that oil spill or preventing oil spills?
7: You know, that's a great question. I mean, I think that it must have been divvied up between state, local, and federal agencies.
0: Kind
7: of
0: a mishmash.
7: When all this was happening, the federal government was also setting up kind of coastal oversight and dividing up powers between state and federal agencies. So around the same time, it was is setting up a framework to divide those powers up. And now the Coastal Commission kind of has some oversight over federally regulated activities as a part of that as well.
0: Yeah. And you said that voters passed, I think it was Prop 20 in 1972, and then the legislature and Governor Brown signed into law the act that created the Coastal Commission. Why do they need both? Like, do you know? And did Prop 20 have a sunset or something, or did the people feel it wasn't strong enough?
7: Yeah, my understanding is that Prop 20 was temporary, and then the Coastal Act was a more permanent fortification of that.
0: Yeah. And what are some of the biggest challenges facing California's coastline today, would you say?
7: Sure. I mean, there's a lot of things. One of the things that comes to mind is sea level rise, of course. I mean, we see it even during storms. I mean, if you ever go to Marin on a king tide day, you see those swells coming in and flooding the roads. That is only going to get more so with climate change and as sea levels rise. So that is a concern. I mean, we have so many key infrastructure along our coast, roads, ports, and so on. I think that's kind of a long-term challenge. Now, you mentioned, I think, housing a little bit. That's, I don't think anyone in the state can deny that that's an issue statewide. The coast is one of the areas that's most restrictive for housing. Now, there's pros and cons for that. Obviously, public access is a major value of the state. But housing continues to be an issue statewide. And you mentioned also rebuilding after wildfires. That's an issue in the Los Angeles area. I'd say adapting to wildfires and preventing wildfire damage is also like a topic of conversation these days.
0: Yeah.
7: Along the coast.
0: And what is the commission's role in those things? I mean, you mentioned sea level rise. Okay, so the Coastal Commission can't stop that from happening by itself. But what does it do to like deal with it, to prepare for it?
7: Yeah, so I think the Coastal Commission it takes a kind of programmatic approach to a lot of these things, in that it has some direct oversight over projects, but a lot of it kind of sets the policy for local jurisdictions like cities. So it will set policies for cities and counties to incorporate sea level rise into their planning, for example. And then it will set policies and guidance for transportation projects, and it will work with the Caltrans on road projects. It's more of like a policy setting agency.
0: Yeah, and what about housing? Because there is, of course, there are some houses along the coast. Developers would like to build more. What is the Coastal Commission's attitude toward housing?
7: I think you'll get a different answer depending on who you talk to on this. But, jurisdictionally, what it does is it reviews local jurisdictions' housing plans broadly. And then if there's an issue with that, individual project developers can appeal to the Coastal Commission. And if you look at Coastal Commission agendas, oftentimes it's just kind of full of these appeals on individual projects, and the Coastal Commission can weigh in at that level as well. Now, the Coastal Commission, it's been under fire, including from Newsom himself, for being a bottleneck permitting-wise for housing. The Coastal Commission will defend itself by saying that affordable housing is a focus in line with its value of public access to the coast. I mean, the origin of the Coastal Commission was in large part to prevent, private developers from controlling the coast and building mansions along the coast and blocking out the rest of the public. But, in this day and age, I think with housing such a huge, huge issue, even traditional allies of the Coastal Commission, like Democrats in Sacramento, have chipped away at the commission's housing authority. I mean, we've seen kind of bill after bill in the legislature chipping away, like asking the Coastal Commission to review ADUs faster, asking the Coastal Commission to review efforts to rebuild after wildfires faster.
0: Asking or telling?
7: Telling.
0: Telling them, so ordering them to do that. You didn't mention energy, but there is, we have Diablo Canyon on the Central Coast. That, of course, dates back to the, I think it was started in the late 60s, came online, I think, in 1985 or so. There have been other plants. There's talk of desalination along the coast. What role would the commission have in any or all of that?
7: Yeah, generally, the Coastal Commission does have a, major projects along the coast have to, within state jurisdiction, have to get a permit from the Coastal Commission. So the Coastal Commission will review desalination.

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1: Good morning. Thank you for having me.
2: Yeah. So you, of course, the PLF has tangled, shall we say, with the Coastal Commission in court. What kind of cases are you focused on?
1: Well, a lot of our cases really focus on forcing the commission to kind of adhere to the balance of power that is represented by the Coastal Act. I think, as was well mentioned, this is a compromise between state and local authority, and designed to be a compromise between both environmental protection and the constitutionally protected rights of private property owners. And I think for the last several decades, it's our view that the commission has both overstepped on the amount of state control that it's exerting, and also too often, stopped many of these projects or prohibited the use of private property that, again, otherwise would be a very lawful, constitutionally protected use of private property along the coast by people who invested in that property so they could use it.
2: Yeah. Can you give us a specific example that stands out for you?
1: Sure. You know, one of our very recent cases that's obviously gotten quite a bit of attention is Scheer against California Coastal Commission. This was out of San Luis Obispo. And the major question in that case is, I think, again, as Kiki mentioned, that there is this ability of the commission to review certain projects, but it's within the Coastal Act designed to be a relatively limited list. And our client was building four small homes. This is infill development, so within a subdivision that is, largely already built with homes, so a very appropriate use for the area. And after years of permitting with the local government, those projects were appealed by the California Coastal Commission, and then his permits were denied. And the central question there was exactly how much review scope the commission does hold to look at and potentially overturn these local permit decisions. And this went up to the California Supreme Court. We argued it last year, and then earlier this year, the California Supreme Court unanimously found against the Coastal Commission and found that they had overstepped, and that under the clear terms of the local coastal program that governed development and the Coastal Act, there was no review authority there.
2: Yeah. All right. Stay with us, Jeremy. We're going to take a quick break, and we want to hear from you, our listeners, as well. What impressions do you have of the Coastal Commission? Do you have favorite beaches that they've protected? What questions or criticisms do you have? 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You can also email your comments and questions to forum at kqed.org or find us on all your social media platforms.
3: 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I'm Beth Huizinga, sitting in for Michelle Hennigan. Here's a look at what's coming up at 10 o'clock.
4: 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She'll talk about her memoir, Something We Said. 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
2: Welcome back to Forum. I'm Scott Schaefer here this hour for Mina Kim. We're talking about the California Coastal Commission. They're marking their 50th anniversary this year, and it's one of the most powerful state regulatory agencies in the country. It's got authority over development and access to the state's more than 800 miles of coastline. And recently, the Coastal Commission got the attention of the Trump administration, and as you might

0: imagine that's not good news for the commission. They're ordering a review of its activities regarding federal policy. Here with me to talk about all that and more, Jeremy Talcott. He is an attorney with the Pacific Legal Foundation. He has tangled with the commission in court. Also, California environment reporter Camille Van Kennel. She is with Politico. Joining us now, Sarah Amenzada. She is Deputy Secretary for Federal Affairs at the California Natural Resources Agency. Sarah, welcome.
1: Thank you.
0: And also Larry Goldsband. He is Executive Director of the Bay Conservation and Development Commission and a former commissioner of BCDC, as they call it. Larry, welcome to you as well.
2: Thank you very much.
0: I want to bring in our other guests, but Jeremy, just before the break, you were talking about some of your legal actions you've brought. Are those all in state or federal court, or is it a combination?
3: You know, the majority of the cases that we've brought have been in state court. Typically, when you're reviewing a decision by the commission, that is the process. There have been some cases that have gone to federal court as well recently that have been relatively high profile. So both avenues can be available potentially to challenge, but the large majority of our cases have been in state court.
0: All right. I want to give out the phone number again. We'd love to hear from our audience on all of this. What impressions do you have of the Coastal Commission? What questions or criticisms do you have? What do you think about the president ordering a federal review? And what do you see as some of the biggest challenges or concerns for the future of the coastline? Give us a call at 866-733-6786. You can also email your comments and questions to forum at kqed.org, or you'll find us on Discord, Blue Sky, Facebook, Instagram. We're at KQED Forum. Sarah, let me bring you in. First of all, just reaction to what you heard from Jeremy Talcott from Pacific Legal Foundation and some of his criticisms and, you know, some of the legal cases that he's brought.
4: Yeah, thank you. Well, first I want to say that the Coastal Commission settles the vast majority of cases and matters with property owners. So last year in 2025, the commission heard 161 coastal development permits. So I'm going to ask you to guess how many they approved.
0: Out of 161?
4: Yes.
0: 156.
4: 160.
0: Okay.
4: So it is extraordinarily rare that the commission staff is not able to, in their expertise and negotiations with property owners, reach a conclusion that both allows property owners to develop as they see fit and protects coastal access and resources. It's extraordinarily rare.
0: What was the one that you rejected?
4: There was a effort to reshape a boat mooring facility in Newport Beach. That the commission found was unsafe based on the conditions. And a lot of times the Coastal Commission is focused on safety. Camille spoke about sea level rise, and we do see flooding and a lot of issues. And so one of the key purposes of the Coastal Commission is to ensure that proposed projects not only maintain public access, but protect public safety from these very real threats.
0: Is it fair to say that maybe, yes, the commission has approved all those, that the complaint in part is that it takes too long?
4: Yeah, I think that's probably the complaint of all government in all facets. I know I feel that way at the DMV. Government takes a long time. And I'll admit, I used to serve as a California Coastal Commissioner for 5 years. And, you know, on hour 11 of the hearing, when we were debating how many parking spots needed to accompany a given development, it felt long. It felt tedious at time. But what we have as a result of these negotiations, sometimes perhaps too protracted, is an amazing coast that is the envy, I would say, of the world, because we have unfettered public access, not only for the wealthy, but for everybody in California and for visitors from around the world. So I would just say, you know, there are criticisms, but it's worth it.
0: We mentioned, and I think maybe, Camille might have also mentioned, you know, Gavin Newsom, the governor, has criticized the commission for being what the word she used was bottleneck for some of the recovery efforts down in Los Angeles after the wildfires. What do you make of the criticism from your governor, who's in charge of, you know, your agency and your state, the state? And, you know, is it generally, I think most people would say, is pro-environment.
4: Yeah. You know, Governor Newsom has been unequivocal in his support for the coast and his opposition to offshore oil drilling, for example. So we know that, you know, we may have points of disagreement or tension within our state agencies, but we are collectively focused on the broader goal, which is a California coast that continues to drive our $51 billion economy and that is so essential to our culture and our way of life.
0: Larry Goldsband from BCDC, talk about the relationship between BCDC and the Coastal Commission.
1: Well, when BCDC was created about 10 years before the Coastal Commission, it was done so to make sure that the defining characteristic of the Bay Area, the Bay itself, from the Golden Gate all the way up, basically a little past Collinsville, is protected. It has public access. It is safe. And then when the Coastal Commission was created, its jurisdiction basically goes from the Mexican border to the tip of San Francisco, jumps over the Golden Gate Bridge, and then starts again in Marin and heads north to Oregon for its, I should say, and I apologize for correcting, 1,100 miles of open coast.
0: You know, it's, yeah, thank you
1: and,
0: for correcting.
1: And it depends how you measure it.
0: Right, exactly.
1: But we're talking here about NOAA, the National Oceanic and Atmospheric Administration, which we'll get into, and they're the ones who say 1,100 miles.
0: Fair enough. I've seen 840, I've seen 1,100. Yeah, we try to fudge things by saying more than 800.
1: More
0: than 900.
1: It's basically from Maine to Georgia, to sort of compare it to that.
0: Okay. Interesting. Okay. And why the carve-out? I mean, I know that you came before the commission. Is that why?
1: Because we came first.
0: But, exactly. But are there other similar agencies around the state that have a carve-out?
1: Not necessarily.
0: It's just the Bay.
1: It's just really the Bay. And there are actually three parts of the coastal management program in California. There's the Coastal Commission, which everybody seems to know about. There's BCDC, which is well-known within the Bay Area. And then there's the State Coastal Conservancy, which is the grant-making portion of all of this. So it's a three-legged stool.
0: Yeah. Jeremy Talcott from the Pacific Legal Foundation, I want to let you go in a minute, but you've been listening to Sarah and Larry talking about what they do. In general, I know that you feel that they have not struck the right balance over the years between property rights and the protecting the environment. If you could, you know, change anything about, you know, the way the Coastal Commission operates, what would it be? I mean, and maybe tangentially, do you think they've done good things overall?
3: Well, to approach the first question first, I guess I'd say certainly, as was mentioned, the delay is something that's hard to quantify. But routinely, you see people who have something appealed that then negotiate with staff for a year or several years to try and reach a conclusion. And one thing that's really not captured is there's quite a few people who ultimately give up. And certainly, again, those numbers are hard to quantify or capture. But anecdotally, I routinely talk to people who just finally say, I'm never going to reach a conclusion. And conversely, I would say that the fact that there's that unlimited time, essentially the commission interprets the act that there is no timeline to close their review process once they've found a substantial issue, that's a tremendous amount of leverage. And so routinely property owners who might otherwise balk or even legally challenge decisions of the commission ultimately find themselves making large concessions because they see, time slipping away ultimately have to agree to what might even be, in my opinion, unconstitutional conditions on their development, because otherwise they simply won't be able to build. So I think one proposal or legislation that's actually currently passed and pending is a time limit on the amount of time that the commission can take to review these projects. And if that is in fact signed into law, I think that will do quite a bit to at least reduce the bottleneck. Certainly I would see that as a very welcome change to the Coastal Act.
0: And that's on the governor's desk now?
3: That's correct.
0: Yeah. And then the other question I asked, like net, put it all in the balance last 50 years, net positive California Coastal Commission or negative?
3: It's always very difficult to review a counterfactual like that and what things might be without. Certainly, I think the desire to protect the coast is a laudable goal, and I think there are a lot of ways to do that. But I would certainly say that oftentimes private property owners living along the coast who have bought that property in order to be close to the coastline have just as strong and oftentimes stronger of an incentive to preserve the beauty of the California coast. And I really don't think it's an either-or question when it comes to environmental protection and private property rights.
0: All right. That is Jeremy Talcott, attorney with the Pacific Legal Foundation. Jeremy, thanks so much for joining us.
3: Thank you for having me.
0: And let me just bring Camille Von Kinnell back in from Politico. That bill that's on the governor's desk, do you happen to know what the genesis of it was, like what prompted it?
2: No, frankly, I don't know. I'd have to look at the...
0: Yeah, let me ask Sarah. I bet Sarah knows.
4: Well, I'm not going to comment on, ongoing legislation, but what I will say is that our administration has been really focused on moving faster and cutting the green tape across the entire portfolio of projects that we have. So when it comes, for example, to wildfire mitigation projects, habitat restoration, we are laser focused on doing things faster and more efficiently. I think that's our goal as a state, and we certainly see that too in times where we need to rebuild in the wake of a disaster.
0: Cutting green tape. I've never heard
4: cutting
0: that
4: the
0: before.
4: Green tape.
0: Okay.
4: Yeah.
0: All right. Not red. It's green. I want to again give out our phone number in case you would like to join us. Our listeners, give us a ring at 866-733-6786. Again, that number, 866-733-6786. You can also email your comments and questions to forum@kqed.org, or you can find us on all the social media platforms, Discord, Blue Sky, Facebook, and Instagram. We're at KQED Forum. Larry, how does, what would you say are the priorities for BCDC? Because, you know, here we are in the Bay Area, and of course, one big issue is housing, of course, and there's a lot of YIMBY now sentiment to build more. The governor signed a bill that is going to create more density, require more density. How does that affect the work or the way you think about, things like the housing shortage?
1: It's a really, really great question, because the way BCDC works is we have jurisdiction within the bay and 100 feet from the bay to mean high tide. Whenever there is a development right along the bay shoreline that includes housing, we certainly know about it, and BCDC has a history of approving that, so long as those projects also include maximum feasible public access to the bay. And that's really the key, is we want to make sure that everybody can go to the bay, because candidly, we don't live in the ridge area. We don't live in the valley area. We live in the bay area. It's the defining characteristic. And we also want to make sure that along that shoreline, in addition to there being great public access, that it is safe, just like Sarah said. So we also look at the kind of fill that's right there to make sure that that shoreline is resilient. And then most of that housing actually happens very much outside of our authority and outside of our jurisdiction. But the cities are really taking into account now, as those projects are developed, how the bay will actually affect that due to rising sea level.
0: You know, we've seen, and I, as a traveler, I've experienced personally firsthand some of the delays at SFO.
1: Mm-hmm.
0: And many years ago, there was talk about creating another runway, which would have required filling in the bay. Is that just a, you know, dead letter? That is not happening. Don't even talk about it.
1: Hasn't approached us. But one of the things that we do is we work with the federal government in order to make sure that those airports are actually safe. For example, the FAA is just completing phase one of a project to make sure that the Oakland Airport dike around the airport is more seismically safe. We signed off on that in a month because, of course, you need to make sure that happens. So it's not only going to get seismically safe, it's actually going to get higher, which is also what's going to happen with SFO.
0: Well, yeah, but I mean, in terms of safety, some would say that those parallel landing strips are not the safest thing.
1: I don't have jurisdiction over the aviation system.
0: Talk to the FAA. Okay, we'll do that. And then before we go to calls, I do want to ask you, Sarah, about this review that the Trump administration has ordered. Tell us a little bit about what exactly they're going to be looking into and what concerns you have, if any.
4: Yeah, so under the Coastal Zone Management Act, the federal act, there is a federal review process, and it's a process that has worked extraordinarily well. We work with the federal government to try and bring projects into consistency with the Coastal Act, and it's been extremely successful. We have a long history of working, for example, with the U.S. Navy to minimize impacts of vessel traffic on fisheries and marine wildlife. We coordinate regularly, as Larry alluded to, with the Army Corps of Engineers to place quantities of dredged sand and widened beaches across California. So it's a partnership, really. We have the local and state partnership. We also have the state and federal partnership. So a federal review is can happen. It typically happens every 5 to 10 years. We just had one that was completed in 2025. And so we view this this new review that was initially announced via a letter from the Secretary of Commerce on X quite skeptically. We view the motivations behind it quite skeptically.
0: What does that mean?
4: It means that we have seen the Trump administration move extremely quickly to try and advance offshore oil and gas drilling off the California coast, over the objections of Democrats and Republicans, over the objections of Californians. And if the federal review moves forward and the California Coastal Program is decertified, we could lose the opportunity to have a voice in what the federal government does off the California coast. And importantly, the public could lose the opportunity to engage in public hearings and provide comment off proposed activities.
0: And is that something just that can be done by executive decision, meaning the president?
4: Well, they have to go through a process. They have to see whether we're meeting our obligations under the Coastal Zone Management Act. But we know, based on what the secretary posted on X and what they posted in the Federal Register, we have a sense of where this is headed. And many experts believe it is an effort to take away the state's voice, to take away the people's voice, to push back against offshore drilling.
0: And I know that the president announced a while ago that they want to begin selling more leases for offshore oil drilling. Is that beyond that 3 mile area off the coast, so you have no jurisdiction there?
4: That's exactly right. Well, currently we do have jurisdiction to review for consistency with California environmental laws, review what happens by the federal government or in federal waters. If this federal review moves forward and we are decertified or defunded, we could lose those rights, which is unprecedented, by the way. This has never happened. Every coastal state in the country, except for Alaska, who voluntarily opted out, has this partnership, has this power to have a say in what happens in their coastal waters. And so if the Trump administration moves forward, as many speculate they will, to decertify, we could lose those rights.
0: And do you have any sense? We did try, by the way, to get somebody from the petroleum industry on the show. They declined. Do you have any sense of, you know, is there interest in investing in offshore oil and gas production in California, given the political and environmental landmine it might be?
4: I can't speculate on that. But what I will say is we have an incredible, robust, clean energy economy here in California, and we are moving quickly towards a path of 100% clean renewable energy. So the notion of going back in time to the time of coal-powered power plants or offshore oil drilling, it's hard to imagine.
0: Yeah. All right. We're going to continue this conversation about the California Coastal Commission and BCDC and everything along the coast. Tell us what your favorite beach is. I know mine's Martin's Beach. We can maybe talk about that later. But we'd love to hear from you. Give us a call, 866-733-6786. Or you can also email your comments. We're forum@kqed.org.

0: coming up tomorrow on Forum with guest host Leslie McClurg. When we think about the workers that keep California agriculture afloat, we rarely think about the bees that fertilize our crops. In places like the Central Valley, millions of domesticated bee colonies pollinate crops to keep the food system running. But between intense work cycles, pesticide exposure, and a changing climate, industrial agriculture has proven hard for bees. We talked to science writer Jenny Durant about her new book, Bitter Honey, Big Ag's Threat to Bees and the Fight to Save Them. 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Just search KQED Forum. And welcome back to Forum. I'm Scott Schaefer here today for Mina Kim. We're talking about the California Coastal Commission, a very powerful independent state agency. It's got authority over activities along the state's 1,100 miles of coastline. Thank you, Larry.
1: Sorry.
0: Got the numbers right now. We're talking with Larry Goldsband. He is executive director of the San Francisco Bay Conservation and Development Commission, well known as BCDC here in the Bay Area. Sarah Amenzada, she is Deputy Secretary for Federal Affairs with the California Natural Resources Agency. And Camille Von Kennell, she is a California environment reporter with Politico. I'll give out the number again, then we're going to get to some calls right away, I promise. 866-733-6786 is the number to call. 866-733-6786. And we're going to start in Oakland. And Noah, welcome to Forum.
2: Hi, thanks. I wanted to call in to talk about, so I actually had the pleasure of working directly with the Coastal Commission on a restoration project out at Ocean Beach in Fort Funston. It's ongoing. Hope you can check it out in the Bluff Top Dunes. But my experience, which to be fair is only an anecdote, is that the Coastal Commission is not a regulatory agency that's there to breathe down your neck and shut things down, right? They're a collaborative team of scientists and regulators who are there to try to make sure that development projects, restoration projects, are all done in the best possible, safest, most sustainable way. And so I just want to avoid getting the impression set up here that somehow the Coastal Commission is this, you know, big bad giant looking down on the innocent property developers trying to just live their lives on the coast. That's not what happens when the Coastal Commission works with you on a development project, and I think we should be really wary of these vague buzzwords like, oh, we're just cutting red tape, you know, we're just trying to make things more efficient. Well, let's be really specific about what that means, because a lot of the time that means cutting environmental regulations that we have worked decades to put in place.
0: Yeah.
2: So be careful.
0: All right, Noah, thanks for pointing that out. Really appreciate that. Sarah,
3: Scott,
0: any comment?
3: I swear I didn't.
0: Friend of yours?
3: I didn't plant that. That's not my husband. But that is the perspective of so many. And that's what I try to give voice to, because of course we hear about the pain points. We hear about the controversies, but the vast, vast majority of Californians are thrilled with the results, which is a coast that is accessible and protected.
0: All right, let's go back to the phones. And our next stop is Sunnyvale. And David, welcome to Forum.
4: Hey, Scott. I was interested in Sarah's comment earlier about the unfettered access element, and you also foreshadowed right before the break the experience I had at Martin's Beach, which was a quick shout out to Tom and Maggie, who had a wedding there about 25 years ago. It was a lovely event. We had a great time. And, you know, I know in the interim here, there was a story I kind of followed through the headlines of a billionaire who put up a gate after he bought the property and surrounding stuff. And I guess a shout out for the Coastal Commission for taking him on to try to keep access. I just wanted to comment on, I don't know what the current status of that whole thing is. Like, can I go to Martin's Beach now, or where do we stand on?
0: Yeah, Sarah, I know that there was a big issue. This was Vinod Khosla's property. He was trying to prevent public access. I think he may disagree with that characterization, but there was a gate. I've been there. There was a gate. And the issue, I think, was whether the gate could be closed and whether how you get around it and so on and so forth. What is the status of that, and what was the issue, and how was it resolved? My recollection is the U.S. Supreme Court just let lower court ruling stand and the beach was opened.
3: That's right. So the Supreme Court declined to hear an appeal from Khosla, finalizing a decision that requires him to obtain a permit. I believe there is still a current lawsuit underway that means that it's still ongoing. So
0: how? Like what part of it?
3: I don't want to comment too much on it because I'm not a coastal attorney that's representing the state on these matters. So
0: fair enough. Yeah.
3: I'll leave it at that.
0: Yeah. I will say, David, it is a spectacular beach. What a great spot for a wedding. It can be, I'm sure, a little foggy. It's hard to find. Also, I mean, I went back and forth. I think Yahoo Maps or whatever I was using was wrong. And so you really have to know exactly where it is, but it's worth checking out. It's really pretty spectacular.
3: Yeah. And I would just say it does illustrate again the utility of the Coastal Commission in standing up for people to be able to use our beaches for special days like a wedding, or a life remembrance. That is exactly why the Coastal Commission exists.
0: Yeah. David, thanks very much for the call. We've got quite a few listener comments. Ariella asks, I just want to get your guests' opinions on overnight RV or car camping at Linda Mar Beach in Pacifica. Locals insist it's an environmental hazard and a nuisance. From what I understand, she writes, the Coastal Commission advised the police not to enforce the overnight parking restrictions. We have had people dumping their waste, and many see it as unfair to taxpayers who pay a premium to live by the beach while these people pay nothing. That is Ariella. Sarah, any comment on that at all?
3: I have no comment on that.
0: No comment. All right. TBD. Someone else will have to answer that. You don't have to know about that, Larry. Do
1: not
0: you?
1: In our authority.
0: Yeah, exactly. Camille, I don't imagine that's, it's a little too granular probably for you, right?
5: Yeah, I'm not aware, but I like surfing there.
0: Yeah. Okay. And then Marge asks, what are they going to do about our crumbling coastline for the owners who own homes, have mortgages, and need insurance for those properties? I don't know, Sarah, if that is at all in your jurisdiction. I mean, there are homes, and there was just recently a very popular cafe in Pacifica on the pier that was shut down, crumbling, you know, because of sea level rise and climate change and all the erosion there.
3: Yeah, could you repeat that?
0: Yeah, it's just like a question about like what obligation or help, if any, does the state give or have to help homeowners who are struggling to, you know, with homes along the coast that are in trouble.
3: Yeah, I mean, the primary focus of the Coastal Commission in terms of rising sea levels is to protect public health and safety. So whether it's a homeowner or a road that might be at risk of erosion or flooding, the Coastal Commission is very focused on protecting public safety. But it is a problem in many places of the coast, and we've seen real danger associated with erosion, for example, in Southern California. It's a real problem, and the Coastal Commission is uniquely well-suited to address it. We have cutting edge science that we can offer and models, as well as trying to couple what we know as sort of slow moving sea level with ultra high tide events or storms.
0: Yeah. All right.
1: May I make a quick comment
0: about
1: the bay?
0: Yeah, please.
1: A couple of years ago, BCDC and the Metropolitan Transportation Commission issued a study that now basically says it'll take about $96 billion to protect the bay shoreline and make sure that it is resilient to rising sea level up to about 2100. Now, there's no way that you're going to get $96 billion from any public agency, much less through all the taxation and all that that could possibly happen, which is why we're actually starting to work with the private sector to try to figure out how we can expand the pie and make sure that we can get the investment that's necessarily along the bay shoreline to ensure that the residents and the communities and the habitat are all protected as we move toward 2100.
0: All right, let's go to Warner in Emeryville. Welcome to Forum, Warner.
6: Hi. I just want to point out that the Commerce Department, in their announcement that they're going to review the Coastal Commission's consistency authority, in their press release they announced it, they highlighted the obstructionist opinions and policies of the Coastal Commission. I would like the speakers to talk a little bit more about that process, because if I was your boss and I said I wanted to review your job performance because of your obstructionist, I think you would feel like the die was already cast, yeah. And that feels like what's happening.
0: Yeah, brush up your resume. Sarah, how is the state dealing with this review?
3: Well, we do have a public hearing coming up on August 10th in Santa Monica, and we will be participating in that to make our voice heard.
0: The public's welcome to come to that.
3: The public is more than welcome to come to that. There are actually three hearings the week of August, and it's really important that people make their voices heard. We have seen time and time again the Trump administration try to rush through decisions that they know are wildly unpopular, like trying to sell off public lands. And we have seen that when people raise their voices and when they post on social media and let their friends and neighbors know what's happening, provide comments, that it can make a difference. So really encourage people to attend the hearing in person, attend a virtual hearing, submit written comments. They can find out more information at coastal.ca.gov about just how to do that. But it is critically important that we make our voices heard.
0: And will the federal government be at that hearing?
3: The federal government is hosting that hearing.
0: They're hosting it.
3: NOAA is hosting that hearing.
0: Yeah. And NOAA is Oceanic and...
1: National Oceanic and Atmospheric Administration.
3: That's right.
1: They run
0: the weather people.
1: The weather people and the water people.
0: Yeah.
3: That's right. But, you know, to Warner's point, I think the post by the secretary about the so-called environmental extremism does give a sense of whether this process is really a normal process to ensure that we're complying with the Coastal Zone Management Act, or whether there's another agenda. Yeah.
1: And in the Bay, there's something that we ought to actually consider, because part of the Coastal Zone Management Act, of course, just like it does with the Coastal Commission, gives BCDC the ability to comment and the public to comment on those federal activities in the Bay. As far as I can tell, the Trump administration has said it wants to spend $150 million to look at Alcatraz and convert that into a prison. Without the CZMA, without BCDC's ability to ask questions and bring the public, then you basically have no defense against that.
0: Yeah. All right, Warner, now you could put something on your calendar, August 10th. Thanks for calling. Appreciate that. Here's another listener comment. Karen writes, our favorite family coastal beach is Half Moon Bay. For 30 years, we've enjoyed this beautiful beach and all the smaller beaches along Highway 1. How can the Coastal Commission protect our beaches against this administration from grabbing control and ruining our Bay Area environment? Sarah?
3: You know, I think the best way to ensure that the state retains its voice in federal decision making is to make your voice heard, like I just described. But I love the mention of Half Moon Bay, because, you know, there was a characterization earlier by the attorney for PLF that, you know, property owners are sort of hopeless against the Coastal Commission. That's not the case. We have the Ritz-Carlton Half Moon Bay, which is a pretty massive property, $1,100 a night. The Coastal Commission was not there to stop that project. The Coastal Commission made sure that there were free parking spots and clearly marked access to the coast there so that families like Karen's can access the coast. So that provides sort of a perfect capture of what the Coastal Commission does and how it functions, which is not to stop development, which is just to make sure that it's done so in a way that keeps the coast open for everybody and not just the wealthy few.
0: So you're looking out for the public interest.
3: Looking out for the public interest.
0: John writes, I moved away from California 25 years when I came back. Most of the coastline was beautiful and unspoiled as when I left. That's due to the Coastal Commission. Unfortunately, my relatives in Oregon and Washington State cannot say the same thing. I'm wondering, Sarah, do you hear from other states, you know, about like, hey, what can we do to, or is it too late?
3: Well, we hear from other states, and we also hear from, you know, our own friends and colleagues when they visit other states. So in places like Maine or Massachusetts or Connecticut, you know, there's a $50 fee or more just to visit the coastline. And in many cases, property owners can actually block access to the coast. So it's a wildly different landscape there, not just physically, but also culturally. And it's one that makes us really appreciate what we have here.
0: I'm Scott Schaefer. You're listening to Forum. I'm in for Mina Kim, and we'd love to hear from you. So give us a call at 866-733. Where's the phone number here? 6786. 866-733-6786. And we have a lot of listener comments. Another one here from Dee in Mendocino County. She writes, the coast should be seen as a special resource like the redwoods and national parks. The coast should be protected and kept open to the public. Humans have short memories, and the effects of our environmental mistakes are evident in the Owens Valley and along the Colorado River. Let me bring you back in. Camille Van Kennel works with Politico. She's an environment reporter. You know, we've talked a lot about fossil fuels. A little I mentioned Diablo Canyon, nuclear power. Is there any interface with the federal government around solar or any other renewable kinds of energy?
5: One of the things that I've been keeping on my radar is wave energy. I mean, I think that's definitely in pilot form at this point, but that's something that would happen along the coast. And my understanding is that the Coastal Commission has kind of worked with some developers on some pilot projects. So, you know, that could be a fun thing to keep an eye out on along the coast. There's offshore wind. That's a big thing. keep an eye out on the coast. I mean, you've seen the Trump administration, speaking of the Trump administration, striking deals with offshore wind companies to give up their leases that they're working on in California and invest instead in geothermal and natural gas.
0: What would you add anything to that, Sarah? I mean, there has been talk. I think Governor Newsom at one point was talking a lot about wind power off the coast. Would that be, where would that be? How far out would that be? Is that, and what's the status of that? And what regulations are there around that?
3: I mean, we've shown in California that when we want to lead with a clean energy technology, we can develop it. We can implement it at scale. We've seen that with solar. We've seen that with long duration energy storage. Offshore wind is another great potential tool in the toolbox. So it has been harmful and surprising to see the Trump administration try to exert their will in what's supposed to be a free market economy of developers pursuing innovative technologies of the future and try their best to drag us to the past.
0: Let me ask both of you, Sarah, you first. Like, if you had to pick one conservation win over the past 50 years that the, you know, the Coastal Commission was involved with, proud of, and so on, like, does anything come to mind?
3: That's such a good question. I think, you know, a lot of people who love the coast point to the halting of the Trestles Toll Road down in Southern California, which ultimately preserved a globally iconic surf spot. I think for me personally, it's about the smaller wins, the one I mentioned in Half Moon Bay, and the little wins all across the coast. You know, there's a set of campsites in Marin County, some affordable accommodations that anybody can use, little cabins that overlook the beach. I think it's those small wins that are just littered all across the coast where people have these surprising and beautiful opportunities that people in other states just don't have.
0: Yeah. Larry, I'm going to hold off because we're short on time, and I want to get one more call in. Let's go to Meg in Saratoga. You're on.
7: Hi, this is Meg. I just adore the Coastal Commission and all of our coastal agencies. And I wanted to say that my favorite beach is the beach that I grew up in and around when my dad was in the Navy in North Island. And that's the Coronado Beach. Mm. It's a beautiful, broad beach. And I wanted to ask Sarah and Larry, each of them, you know, what their vision for the future of each of their agencies is and how we can move forward with these world-renowned agencies most effectively to continue to protect our coast and to make sure that there's access to it.
0: Larry, you want to go first?
1: Sure. BCDC is working with the over 50 local governments that touch the bay to make sure that they have resilience plans against rising sea level that not only protect their communities, but also protect habitat and ensure that we can move people, move goods, protect the critters, all at the same time in a regional way, which is really hard to do. But we're making sure that within the next 5 or 6 years, we're going to have more and more of those plans, and they're all going to end up fitting together.
0: Yeah. Sarah, how about you?
3: Yeah. So the Coastal Commission is not necessarily my agency. I work for the California Natural Resources Agency.
0: Which oversees the
3: coast. Which includes the Coastal Commission and BCDC. But I think my vision for the future of the Coastal Commission is that we have the capacity and the bandwidth and the creativity to embrace the challenge of sea level rise, which will alter our state forever, but that we do so with creativity like nature-based solutions, and we embrace the reality that, you know, is increasingly evident that we're going to encounter flooding, we're going to encounter sea level rise, but if that we take the time and we work with local communities and we put our best available science, we can tackle it.
0: All right, we're going to have to leave it there. Meg, thanks so much for the question. And thanks to our guests, Sarah Amanzada from the California Natural Resources Agency, Larry Goldsban from BCDC, Camille Van Kennel from Politico, and earlier we heard from Jeremy Talcott, an attorney with the Pacific Legal Foundation. And thanks to all of you for listening. Interesting hour. And, you know, thanks. I think we can all appreciate the environment and the coast and all the work that's been done over the last 50 years to protect it and maintain access for all of us. I'm Scott Schaefer here for Mina Kim. Thanks so much for joining us.
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10: The CHP is with a three-car accident on southbound 680 before Jaclyn Road. That's right in the middle of a construction zone that's set up tonight. So currently four lanes are blocked. Expect delays as you come off of this in Old Grade. And in San Francisco, roadwork for both directions of 19th Avenue between Winston and Lincoln Way. Only the left lane available in both directions till 5 a.m. Al Rogers for KQED.
9: 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Well, it's kind of cloudy and cold tonight. We're going to get down to the low 50s, possibly some upper 40s in some of the outlying areas. A cloudy and foggy start to the day tomorrow expected, but we are expecting also a warming trend coming up later this week. It's City Arts and Lectures now on KQED San Francisco and KQEI North Highlands, Sacramento, 10 o'clock.
11: Welcome to City Arts and Lectures, a season of talks and onstage conversations with some of the most celebrated writers, artists, and thinkers of our day, recorded before an audience at the Sydney Goldstein Theater in San Francisco. This week, our guest is Elizabeth Pryor, a professor of history at Smith College, whose work focuses on the histories of race and slavery in the United States. Pryor's memoir, Something We Said, Richard Pryor, A Notorious Word, and Me, is about growing up as the black Jewish daughter of comedian Richard Pryor. It also traces the painful evolution of the N-word from the era of slavery to today, including how her father used it in the 1970s. On June 1st, 2026, Pryor came to the Sydney Goldstein Theater in San Francisco for an expansive talk with journalist Shireen Marisol Meraji about her childhood and the significance of this six-letter word in American politics, history, and culture. Join us now for a conversation with Elizabeth Pryor.
12: Hi.
13: Hi.
12: Should we hug? I don't know.
13: Sure.
12: Okay. Hey. So I want to set the ground rules. We're not going to say the N-word in this room, the actual word, the six-letter word. We're not going to say it. Those are the rules. We're not going to say it. We're not going to read quotes with the word in it, saying the word. Nobody in their questions is going to use the word in their questions. And so those are the ground rules. And my first question to you, Liz, is about the time that you were really hitting your stride as a professor at Smith College, which is a liberal arts college in Massachusetts. And a white student said the N-word in your classroom.
13: She did.
12: This was more than a decade ago. And in a moment, I'm going to have you read a short passage from your book about the incident. But before that, I'd love for you to set the scene for us. What semester was it? Where were you in the semester? How many students are in this class? What's the demographic makeup? What were you lecturing about that day? Like, walk us up to when she said the word in class.
13: Okay. It was my class, Age of the Civil War. It was my second semester teaching and the spring semester. It was February. A few weeks into the semester, I already loved the class. They were so smart. And there were about 40 students in Seeley Hall, which is, at Smith is one of our old distinguished or old buildings with a fireplace in the room. And it was beautiful, right? Idyllic.
12: Mm-hmm.
13: And I was kind of getting jazzed because I just told the students, you know, something ugly about the Fugitive Slave Act. And they, you know, this particular student, you know, her hand shot up into the air and I really, really liked her. And so I was tickled. And
12: then she said something that you were not expecting. And I would love for you to read part of that in the book. But I have it. I have so many pages dog-eared.
13: Time stopped. The room started to spin. Well, I guess I should say something else, which is that I called on the student.
12: Mm-hmm.
13: And what's she thinking? And she says to me, have you seen Blazing Saddles? And Blazing Saddles is a 1974 satirical film about race,
12: yeah,
13: a comedy that my father, Richard Pryor, co-wrote. So in that moment, I'm like, why is this student outing me as Richard Pryor's daughter? And I kind of got snippy and turned back to my, I was like, yes, I have seen Blazing Saddles. But I hadn't seen Blazing Saddles. And I'm sure if I had, I could have probably cut everything that happened next off at the pass. And I, you know, I was like, yes, I have. And I turned back to my lecture and started, you know, turning to my PowerPoint. But she was too excited and too eager and raised her hand. And before I could even not call on her, she quoted a line from the film with a disparaging word for people of Chinese descent and the actual N-word. And she said both of the words.
12: Mm-hmm.
13: So now I'll read.
12: Okay.
13: Time stopped. The room started to spin. All at once, multiple thoughts fired through my brain. A white student said the N-word in my classroom. She wasn't calling anyone a name. She was simply trying to connect to my lecture by repeating a funny line from Blazing Saddles. She was also quoting a joke that I had no doubt was written by my father. Somehow that made the situation even more disorienting. I froze and the energy in the classroom completely shifted. Usually my students paid attention. They listened carefully and nodded their heads. But when Charlotte said the N-word, their eyes darted to the floor or the clock, anywhere else in the room, but not to me. The only person looking at me was Lori, a black student about 10 years older than her peers. Her big brown eyes looked pained. As the seconds ticked by, each of the four other black students in the class turned to me. Were they angry, frustrated, disappointed, looking for answers? A surge of responsibility, like panic, rushed through my body in great swells. Whoa, whoa, whoa, I said, holding up my hands, willing Charlotte to be quiet. No, she said, smiling and trying to reassure me. It's a joke from Blazing Saddles. And then she repeated it.
12: How did that moment change the way you teach? And how did it shape the direction of your scholarship?
13: I mean, it changed everything. It really did. It made me aware that the racism I was teaching about could also play out while I was teaching about it in my class. And I had thought a lot about my own relationship to the N-word. And I had made a decision that I was not going to say the word. And I had a colleague who said to me a few years before that she didn't want to say the word in her classroom, a black colleague, because she didn't want her students or her colleagues to say, you know, I know this black professor who says it, so it's okay that I say the word.
12: Mm-hmm.
13: So she made a choice not to say the word, and I was really comfortable with that. But I had never thought about what happens when somebody else says it,
12: mm-hmm,
13: unexpectedly. And I never thought about how I had to be intentional in my class. And it really became a catalyst, like a three-pronged catalyst, because the freezing didn't have anything to do with the word itself. It had to do with me and my life. And I had to look into that.
12: Mm-hmm.
13: I had to look at myself as a teacher. And I keep thinking, because the person who was the provost of the college is here tonight.
12: Oh.
13: Yeah, at the time. And thinking about how I didn't want any of them to know this had happened to me.
12: You weren't tenured at this point,
13: no,
12: were you?
13: No. Okay. This is my second semester teaching.
12: Yeah.
13: I was like, okay, this is how I got fired. That was nice. It was a good run. And so I was really like, how do I work through? And she was amazing and really helped me, as did many of my colleagues there, helped me think about how to become, how to face this in the classroom. And so I had to look at my teaching, but I also had this question, like, do I even know what this word means?
12: Mm-hmm.
13: And it made me, as a scholar, think about it more deeply and delve into the research.
12: And we're going to get into that, but I really want to go back to the fact that you hadn't seen Blazing Saddles at that point. So this is a Mel Brooks film. Your father co-wrote this film with Mel Brooks. It's a movie you had yet to see. And you say in the book that you hadn't spent much time with your father's work at this point.
13: Yeah.
12: Why was that?
13: I think there's a lot of reasons. I was a little girl when kind of like the bulk of his work came out. So I saw the things that were child appropriate. I was in LA at the Cinerama Dome and saw Superman 3 and The Wiz and, you know, these other kinds of, you know, appropriate shows. And I even saw my father in concert on stage.
12: Mm-hmm.
13: Even though I don't think I really understood a lot of what I was seeing. But the more, you know, cutting edge, ribald kind of stuff I hadn't seen, because it wasn't appropriate for an 8-year-old to see it. But there were other reasons. And I think one of the main reasons for me was that people loved Richard Pryor. And it's mind-blowing to me that there are people who are listening to this right now who aren't even going to really know who Richard Pryor is. But especially Black people, like, loved him. But everybody felt like they had a relationship with him.
12: Mm-hmm.
13: And they would come up to me and tell me jokes, repeat the jokes, like, you know, like they were talking to him. And I felt like I wanted to know, like, what he had for supper. I wanted to be able to know the name of our pets. You know, I didn't want to know what everybody else knew.
12: Mm-hmm.
13: I wanted to know the private side. And I held on to that. And it never shook it until I started doing this project.
12: When you started moderating classroom discussions about the N-word, students shared very, very personal stories in the classroom. They were very vulnerable. They talked about times they heard the word and it was said to somebody else and they stayed silent. They didn't jump in and say, hey, don't say that. Don't call that person that. Times the N-word was used against them and how painful and traumatizing it was. And you call these moments, points of encounter.
13: Yeah.
12: And you say that so many of us carry these points of encounter with the N-word with us for years and years and years, and yeah. We never talk about it.
13: Yeah.
12: We never talk about what happened. Why do you think it's important to talk about these things, these points of encounter, and why do you encourage it in your classroom?
13: I mean, I think what we're really talking about is we're talking about race, right? So to me, the points of encounter all kind of come together with the N-word, but that's just symbolic of how we don't know how to negotiate conversations about race together. And I feel like these episodes around the N-word provide that platform to be able to have, like what happened to me, to be able to have conversations, but, you know, what happened to other people? I've had so many people. These aren't, you know, just people of one particular racial background or another. so many people come to me and they're like, when I was this age, when I was that age, and they remember these moments with this word, and they don't have the tools to navigate, because we don't have the tools to navigate race more broadly, but they just don't have the tools to even have the conversation. Like, I hurt someone when I was 10 by saying this. Or I remember a woman told me that she remembered being chased home after school, like in the this was like at a, like a lecture where she was my age and a full professor or something, remembering something, being chased by boys in the neighborhood, being called this word in the second grade. I mean, still holding it and maybe never even having spoken about it.
12: Mm-hmm. You say it's important for us to talk about it, but you've also said that we're not, people are not ready to facilitate these types of conversations.
13: Yeah.
12: So it could be a horrible thing talking about these points of encounter with somebody who doesn't know how to moderate a conversation like this.
13: Yeah.
12: How did you learn how to moderate these classroom conversations?
13: There was a lot of trial and error, a lot of reading, a lot of care. My motto is, if you're a teacher and you haven't cried, then you haven't really taught.

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1: The conversations have been pretty amazing.
2: And you are a part of those conversations.
1: Yeah.
2: You share your personal points of encounter.
1: I didn't at first. My brain is very academic and cerebral, so I didn't get that I was on a journey with them. In fact, my first thought when the students started basically amounts to confessing in my class, I was like, they didn't do the reading. You know, that was like, and then I realized something much more profound was happening in my classroom than could be provided in the reading that I asked them to do. I also kind of thought, like, by the time they got to college, of course they would have already had these conversations, right? 100%, because I had graduated from, you know, at that point from college, from high school, I guess 30 years earlier, and they weren't having it then. There was like one paragraph on slavery in my textbook.
2: Mm-hmm.
1: And I figured 30 years later that had to have changed, but it hadn't.
2: When did you decide you were going to talk about your own points of encounter? And I'm going to ask you a couple questions about your own personal points of encounter. But when did you decide to bring yourself and your into the classroom in that way?
1: Well, so it's like there's like in my brain was like parallel play. So my brain was doing this already. I was thinking about these memories with my father. I was thinking about these points of encounter of my own, but not really realizing it would ever come into the work.
2: Mm-hmm.
1: And then there was an incident at Smith. A panel, and the panelist said the word, and it was a panel on free speech. The panelist said the word, and they were like, they actually said nothing. See, I said it, and nothing horrible happened. And the next morning, the campus like exploded. Like the students were furious. And a few weeks later, a colleague of mine pulled together a panel, Race, Resistance, and Resilience, a Smith conversation.
2: Mm-hmm.
1: And I started writing, like, you know, I had done some research on the word, and I started doing that, and I was, like, very buttoned up, and I was going to tell that whole story there. And then I was like, people aren't, like, connecting the dots that this word is more than an academic conversation. And so if I want people to get it, I'm going to have to tell my own story. And that's the first time I did it.
2: You had different points of encounter. Your mom is white and Jewish. Your dad is Black. You had different points of encounter with the word, depending on who you were with. And I was wondering if you would share a personal point of encounter involving your father and that word.
1: So I didn't meet my father till I was 6 years old. And I actually think as I was doing the research, I realized that the N-word in many ways brought us together, which is a very strange thing to say. But I met him when I was six. My mom wrote a letter saying, you know, I can't imagine I love a child so much and you're absent. What the heck? And he started coming back, and I went and saw him perform, but I didn't think I would see him again. And then on my seventh birthday, he came back. And the first meaningful conversation I ever had with him was about the N-word, because two boys had called me the word at school. And actually, it was a Black boy who called me the N-word first. And I think this is deep and important because, you know, I thought I was just like a little Jewish girl running around Boston. I knew something was amiss, but I didn't know what, right?

0: And so he said to me one day, I'm playing on the playground, and he just said to me, you're an N. And he said the word. And to me, I think he was trying to remind me of something that he thought I had forgotten.
1: Mm-hmm.
0: You know, that I was Black just like he was. And so I told my father, so I'm at this dinner, and my mother kind of brings me into telling my dad, which I didn't want to because I was embarrassed. I cried, and I was known as a crybaby, and I didn't want him to know that about me. I was trying to, like, sell it. You know, I wanted him to love me because I loved him immediately.
1: Mm-hmm.
0: And so I started telling him the story about what happened. And when I looked up, he was so full of love. And he said to me, don't let nobody ever call you that, which was great. And I loved it. And then he told me that that was a fighting word. And if I said that, if anybody said that to me or any other Black person, I had to knock them right out. And I was like, I don't like that. I don't want to have to do that.
1: There's another point of encounter in your book that's very, very painful. I don't know if you want to talk about it here. It's a point of encounter with your mother. And it's quite shocking. So I'm just going to ask you if you feel comfortable talking about it. If not, it is in the book.
0: Yeah. I want to say this.
1: Okay. Yeah.
0: My mother was a very, speaking of academic words, my mother was a very pugilistic person. She was a boxer. She was a fighter. And she fought for me the best that she could. But if she was losing a fight, she'd go low. And she did that my whole life. You know, she basically raised me as a single mother. And I got into her tenderest spot, which is that we were in the middle of a fight, and I told her that she said something like, you're just like your father, which was the like, bad thing at that point.
1: Mm-hmm.
0: And I said I was. And she called me the N-word. Yeah.
1: Ooh, I found that so shocking. It just stopped me. I had to close the book. I couldn't believe it. And then later on, you said she never apologized for that.
0: No, and I think that was more painful. I'm not sure, but I think that's more painful than the word itself. I'll never know. She's not with us anymore.
1: And you're very generous to your mom in this book. It's not that the book is not just about that, but.
0: Well, so in terms of writing process, there were so many stories about my mom that one of the editors was like, Liz, I think after that, we get it.
1: Mm.
0: Like
1: you love your mom. We talk to her every day.
0: We get a layoff, Maxine.
1: You know, you write in the book, and I'm going to quote you here. For so long, white people had used the N-word to control the narrative, but as far back as I could find, Black people used it too and took the narrative back.
0: Yeah.
1: Your father, Richard Pryor, was one of the people who used the word to reclaim the narrative. And while doing the research for this book, you listened to your father's comedy albums again and again. And you write that those recordings full of your dad saying the N-word revealed something you had gotten very wrong in your scholarship about the word. You said that your dad, Richard Pryor, made you rethink what you thought you knew about the N-word.
0: Yeah.
1: How so?
0: Well, I'd written an article that was published in 2016, and the argument, you know, predates my dad by hundreds of years. So instead of this word coming out of these like kind of black power luminaries of the 1970s, as I always thought it was, I learned that black people had been using the N-word in protest subversively for hundreds of years. And that's what the research showed me. I've honestly forgotten the question.
1: But that is true. You said since 1770, black people were using it subversively, and your dad was using it very subversively the 70s, were like going over his albums, and you learned something about the word that you weren't following in your scholarship. You were like, it's two words.
0: Yes.
1: One for white people, one for black people.
0: That's exactly right. Thank you.
1: You're welcome.
0: You got me back there. I was arguing that it was two words. When I listened to my dad's comedy, he used it. It was like the multiverse, as they say now. You know, and he used the word in so many ways. He used it to mock the way white people spoke. He used it to mock the way black people spoke. He used it to praise the way black people spoke. I mean, it's just, there's so many different iterations that it's true that there's one racist, boring version of the word, ugly, vile slur that white people use. But my dad, you know, as I say in the book, made it a universe.
1: Yeah. Yeah, because you said in your scholarship, it was a word to reclaim the narrative. It was used in a subversive way by black people. But you were like, it was more than that. You have a whole list of ways that your dad used it.
0: Yeah.
1: It's incredible. I want you to read something for us. It's on page 209. And it's in relation to this. And this is after you're listening to your dad's comedy albums over and over again. And I would love for you to start at after 2 days of immersing myself and end with just like you, which is on the next page.
0: Let's see. On page 209.
1: After 2 days.
0: Oh, yeah. After 2 days of immersing myself in That Ends Crazy, I moved on to his 1976 album, Bicentennial End. By the time he recorded it, his sense of humor had become even more overtly political. One of my favorite jokes on the album, if you can call it that, had him imagining a conversation between two enslaved Africans in the hull of a slave ship. Not the most obvious setting for stand-up comedy. When one of the men laughed, the other asked what was so funny. Yesterday, the first man said, I was a king.
2: 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This is City Arts and Lectures.
0: The audience on the record tittered uneasily as if they didn't know whether or not to laugh. His understanding of the African diaspora and slavery made it clear he had deepened his knowledge of black history since his Berkeley days in the early 70s. In one of the routines, he painted a picture of slavery that was poignant and historically accurate. His enslaved characters came from Dahomey in West Africa, suffered through the Middle Passage, endured new diseases that went untreated. Quote, I used to could live to be 150. Now I die of high blood pressure by the time I'm 52. 3 hours later, I had listened to the album 5 times and walked so far from home I needed to call my husband to pick me up. You gotta hear this, I said, queuing up the album before I even kissed Jerry hello. He's light years ahead of his time. We'd been sitting in the driveway for 20 minutes when the album wrapped up with a 200-year-old man recounting the horrors of slavery while the battle hymn of the Republic crescendoed in the background. Quote, you all probably done forgot about it, the old man says wistfully about slavery. Then my dad breaks character and uses his own voice for the last line of the album. but I ain't gonna never forget it. Jerry and I sat quietly for a few moments. He loved breaking down history just like you do, he finally said. Maybe, I said, hoping he was right. No, he said, he did. Your dad was a historian, just like you.
1: I love that. So your dad eventually stopped using the N-word.
0: Yeah, he did.
1: Do you want to talk about why, or do you want people to read the book to find out why?
0: Well, I mean, he said it on stage, you know, so it's definitely Googleable. My dad, in 79, my dad went to Africa. He was part of, you know, this inspired by Alex Haley's, you know, reflections and roots to go back and look at his, you know, ancestors. And he did the trip. He went to Kenya. And he said he'd been there 3 weeks. And on the last day, he was sitting in the Hilton in Nairobi, getting ready to leave. And something told him to take stock. Like, what do you see here? And he said, you know, I see, you know, people doing the most menial jobs and people running the country. They're all black. And the voice said, do you see any ends? And he said, no. And then the voice said again, that's because there aren't any. And it's what I call or think of as kind of a diasporic epiphany. Because it took my father, he grew up in the United States where that word, I think black people use that word in a way that makes sense. It's a protest against the injustice, the racism in the United States. But when he went to Africa, it didn't make sense for him anymore because those circumstances weren't there. And he says that he not only hasn't said the N-word for 3 weeks, but he hadn't even thought it.
1: Mm.
0: Yeah.
1: You know, when I was preparing to do the interview, I wanted to watch your dad's work. And I told my husband, I'm like, find one of his comedy specials and let's watch it. And the special was Here and Now. And it was the one that he did in New Orleans.
0: Yeah.
1: And it was the end. And I hadn't gotten to the part in your book where you said that he stopped using the word. And I looked at my husband and I was like, oh, he didn't say it one time. Cause I was reading. And at that point, he had stopped saying it.
0: He said he was never going to call another black man the N word.
1: Yeah.
0: But he actually said it because when he is in that moment in 1982 on stage, he didn't have the phrase that we all now rely on, which is the N word. So people at that moment just either said the word or didn't.
1: And you talk about that, the etymology of the phrase, the N-word.
0: Yeah.
1: Can you tell us that? Because for me, I was shocked by that. I was like, wait, we didn't have that? I don't remember a time when we didn't have that.
0: Yeah. Well, this was my daughter went to college about a half an hour away from where I teach at Smith. And she would come over and we'd do home. We'd have like study sessions together. And I had a bulletin board with all my research questions pinned into it that I was thinking through for the project. And one of them was, when did people first start using the phrase the N-word? And she turned to me one time. She's like, Mom, what do you mean? When did people start using the phrase the N-word?
1: Yeah.
0: And I was like, what do you mean? When did people start using the phrase the N-word? But she was born in 1998. And she has never lived in a world where people didn't use the phrase the N-word.
1: Mm-hmm.
0: And so I became deeply curious and went to my students. I was like, oh, my gosh, my education's gone awry. I haven't taught my daughter right. But then I asked my students, who at the time were the same age. And they also were like, I mean, I guess I knew that, like, enslavers didn't use it. And I was like, oh, wow. You know, they just thought this was the polite way of, and it makes sense, right? But really, that is a word that black activists started to use in the late 80s and early 90s when they didn't want to repeat the violence that was hurled against them while telling these stories. And then the turning point was the O.J. Simpson trial and the Mark Furman tapes, Mark Furman, who just passed. And there were these tapes in which this, you know, crucial detective who found crucial evidence might have been a racist and have planted the evidence. And to prove it, they wanted to play these tapes where he calls black people the N-word all through the tapes. And so there's a huge pretrial motion trying to make them not admissible. And the prosecutor, who's black, and the defense attorney, who was black, go at it. And the prosecutor never says the word. He just says the phrase, the N-word, because he's arguing this is the dirtiest, nastiest, filthiest word in the English language. And that's why we can't bring it in, because the black jurors are going to be so swayed by even hearing the word that they're not going to be able to make a fair judgment. And Johnny Cochran was like, well, black people have been doing just fine and hearing the word all the time through their lives. So I think you're wrong. And he won. And he won the case. And Furman was discredited. It's powerful.
1: But that is the turning point, for when that phrase, the N-word, became sort of a popular.
0: I was so shocked because I went back and looked at footage of, like, you know, news anchors and stuff before that. They're just saying the N-word right on the news, you know, like, no problem.
1: Another thing you said in the book that was eye-opening to me was that Merriam-Webster's dictionary had the N-word, and it was, you wrote it here, and I don't want to misquote it.
0: Up to 1998,
1: yeah,
0: Merriam-Webster's defined the N-word as a black person, comma, usually derogatory.
1: 1998.
0: That's right.
1: I was like,
0: yeah,
1: wow.
0: And did not, I mean, there was a black activist from Michigan who kind of got the bee in the bonnet and started pushing, and they did not want to back down with that definition either.
1: And it was a woman.
0: Yes.
1: Activist.
0: I think was it Delphine Abraham, I think was her name.
1: And she won.
0: She did.
1: So the question that I have, because you talk about the difficulties in writing this book a few times in the book and in the acknowledgments as well. When did you first know that you wanted to write a memoir?
0: I did not want to write a memoir.
1: Okay.
0: Yeah. I did not want to write a memoir.
1: When did you know you were writing a memoir?
0: You did not want
1: to write.
0: That's better. I mean, honestly, truthfully, I feel like the N-word is a memoir, right? I mean, it is my story. So even the history is my story. Even 1619 is my story. But like I said, my brain takes a long time to get to feelings. It takes a really long time. I can report and tell you what happened. So I thought I was just going to be telling these stories that happened. And, people would read it and I'd be like, they were like, how did you feel? And I was like, it was really bad. They were like, no, but how did you feel? I was like, I don't know. And I think it's just because they were just locked away, the emotion of it. You know, how do I explain what it feels like in those points of encounter? I had trained myself for a lifetime of pretending like I was fine with them. So, you know, I did want to talk about my father, but I wanted to talk about him academically. And I did want to talk about those moments, but I wanted to talk about the classroom. So I'm not exactly sure, but it became really clear to me that my story was sort of like the meta point of encounter that people would need to be able to understand that this isn't just the N-word, and racism isn't just like some national trauma or a relic of the past, but it has very intimate impact And to understand that intimate impact, I had to start by talking about myself.
1: What do you think the hardest part of writing this was?
0: I think the hardest thing for anybody who's writing about themselves is, like, you know, the blow by blow, you know, like, and you're writing a story. So how do you shape your blow by blow into a story?
1: Mm-hmm.
0: And I think that was a challenge. I think one of the, maybe not challenging, but one of the most exciting, difficult parts was, like, the end of my father's life was so painful mm-hmm. and ugly. And he was very sick. He couldn't speak anymore. And it was so difficult. And I was traumatized by that. And so it clouded my memory of our relationship. And I don't know if it was hard, but tapping into the tenderness between that I felt for him and that he so clearly had for me was eye-opening and really powerful. I was Googling, I remembered this chair that he was sitting in when he was fishing in Georgia.
1: Mm-hmm.
0: And I Googled it for some, it was a webbed, like, lawn chair. And I came across these Polaroids I had never seen before from when I was 8 and 9 years old. And
1: online?
0: Yes.
1: Oh.
0: Yes. And it was a girlfriend of my father's who was walked around with her camera every minute of the day, Lucy Saroyan. And she had passed, and one of her relatives had put them up for auction and had a little book called the Polaroids, a booklet with all the famous people she was friends with, Nick Nolte and Marlon Brando and my father. And me and my father were on the cover of this, a photograph I'd never seen, but I was able to date because my father had tried to get me to stop. I was a chronic thumb sucker, and my father had tried to get me to stop sucking my thumb by putting, like, iodine and worms and then gauze on my finger. And when I was in the picture, there was gauze on my finger. I was like, that's Georgia in 1976. I know that anywhere. And the pictures are so tender between me and my father. And I don't know if that was hard, but I meditate every morning, and in many of those morning meditations, I would weep.
1: I think that is a beautiful place to open things up to all of your questions in the audience. And hopefully, you have a few sparked by this conversation. Somebody's going to walk around with a microphone because we have to make sure that they are mic'd for the audio.
0: Can I remind our audience
1: oh, yes.
0: what I do in my classroom, which is that, you know, this is a moment when freedom of speech is under assault. And it is. And I recognize that. But I also know that if we say the actual N-word right now, we'll be having a different conversation than the one that I'm hoping we'll have here. So I do ask, and this is not just of the white people, but this is harder for me, honestly, to ask of Black people here who authentically use this in a subversive way to hold back on using the word. But I do think, just for the sake of this conversation, for the next few minutes that we're together, that I ask that people rely on the phrase the N-word for the rest of the conversation, please. Yeah.
3: Thank you very much. This has been enlightening and very amazing. I feel like there's been an evolution and modernization of the N-word over modern times. Let's call it maybe 20 years to now, where it's accepted, for lack of a better term, in gangster rap, Chappelle, Snoop. It's on Netflix. It's everywhere. Sometimes they abbreviate the N-word with the N with an A, and it's almost a slang form. And I'm just curious what your thoughts are on the evolution and the modernization of the N-word over time and what it means to us and you as someone who's delved so deep into the word.
0: So I do. Thank you so much for the question. I think about this. I do think about this a lot. And I think that maybe flipping the question over a little bit might be a more helpful framework, which is, why does this word resonate for Black people still? Why does it appeal to Black artists, Black musicians? And I think that as long as the kind of injustice and inequality exists, that the word is going to continue to be used as a point of subversion. For me, what those artists are doing on stage, and I've heard different of them say this differently and not necessarily agree with me, but for me, that is the purview of an authentic story that they're telling, right? They came up from a place where that word was used in an authentic way to express something particular about Black culture and identity. And that as much as you love rap music, if you are not authentically from that story and position and experience, that word will never belong for you and should never belong to you.
4: So this is a little bit of a follow-up on his question. You know, I, like most people, hear this word a lot. What do you say to the idea that people using it in rap, et cetera, are keeping the word alive?
0: I say that's untrue. the word has had a very powerful life that has nothing to do with Black artists and Black protest. It really doesn't. And what I hope in reading my book, for educators, is that young people and all people really understand the history of this word and its trajectory. And that I do wonder and find it fascinating personally, like honestly, that anybody would want to say it who is not from this authentic experience. And they do. They do. I mean, there's a lot of like, why do you get to say it? And I don't. Mm-hmm. Right. And I noticed that for a lot of people 12, 13, 14 years old, there's a coming of age kind of moment to, you have to position yourself around the word and figure out who you are in relation to it, no matter your race. But I do not think, I think blaming artists who are responding to something by using the word for its existence is like trying to put a band-aid, you know, instead of looking at the source, right? And yeah. Yeah.
5: I just love this book so much. I feel like I've had these people in my head for 3 days now, and I didn't want it to end, and I'm glad you're here, and I want to be following you around for the next, and them around. It just makes me want to delve in. It made me want to write to my own parents who are gone now. It made me think about my grandparents in Waco, Texas, who moved to Waco, Texas for a reason that had something to do with this word. I know it did. And I've known it has for a long time, and I didn't know how to get to it. So I just, what it has unlocked for me, I just so appreciate you. And I also was thinking, you know, when that happened, when Charlotte said that thing in your class, like, is that what teachers do? Like, I didn't know. I don't know what it's like for teachers in general. But, you know, you talk in the book, there's plenty of painful things that happened to you that could have gone a lot of ways. And you stuck with that student. You stuck with the other students in this process. How come? Is that what you see as your job as a teacher? Is it a healer? What is it that leads you to make something like this out of all this pain?
0: I mean, I feel really lucky to be teaching at a place where everybody loves teaching at Smith. It's the classroom is a magical place where you can workshop stuff like this and move through it. I didn't always want to stick with it. I did not want to always stick with it. I mean, I walked around feeling ashamed, like a more stronger black person would have responded so differently than this. Why am I responding like this? Why do I feel so turned inside out about this? But I think that feeling of vulnerability allowed something to happen in my classroom that maybe wouldn't have happened otherwise. You know, the last time I taught my History of the N-Word class, which is a class I teach now, I said I would never teach it again because I did not do a great job. Mm-hmm. And so I said I was never going to teach it again. And then I, you know, sat with it and I was like, oh, okay, I am going to try again, but yeah.
6: I'm so proud of you too, and I can't wait to read this book, but I just want to affirm that I'm with you to the degree that I have a no N-word vibration at all times. I'm concerned. I have two young boys, aged 20 and 17, and within the last couple of years, the N-word has now sort of evolved into YNs, and that has become the lexicon of calling young brothers YNs. And in a very favorable way. And so much so that when my older son went to a professional conference, they did like a word cloud, I think, on the screen. And someone's answer was YN. And this was a group of like professional African-American future pilots. And he said that there was a gasp in the room. And I was literally mortified. Like, how is it that this shape-shifting is happening? You know, I know we sort of talked about the ending being A versus hard ER, but now there's this whole other nomenclature that's bubbling up. I mean, why is it so persistent, do you think? Why are there always some ways that folks want to get to it?
0: I mean, I think there is like a kind of masculinity tied into the N-word, a kind of bravery in asserting it. We heard this over here. It doesn't surprise me that maybe at a moment where anti-blackness is at an all-time high, that there would be a resurgence of an assertion among black men to assert this kind of subversion.
7: Hi, Mom.
0: Hi.
7: Super proud of you. You're doing a great job. My question is this kind of calling in versus calling out. Like, that's kind of an encompassing maybe of what this book is. A lot of touch points for people to relate and find love and find meaning. What are times, A, how do you come into the conversations that you want to have with love in your heart? How do you prep? Right? What's the prep game? And then when are we like, okay, I'm not getting through to this guy. Walk away, yeah. Back another day.
0: That's a beautiful question, stranger. Not everybody needs to walk in with love. You know, I think that's a personal decision. And I think it's okay for some people to decide, I do not want to be loving right now, and I don't have to be. Because it hurts too much. I do love all of my students, and I think of everybody I'm in conversation with as a student, I guess, in that way. Anybody who's willing to come to me and have that conversation. We were on a train not too long ago, and there was a woman sitting next to me who was just beyond the pale racist. And the things that she felt like were okay to say to me were shocking. And that's when I knew there was no conversation. I didn't need to explain to her what she was saying was off. I just needed to move seats. And that was enough in that time. And I think you listen to that voice inside. Sometimes, probably more often than not, I've stayed in those conversations longer. So I think it's maybe a little bit of trial and error, like what I've done in the classroom. You stay in that conversation and you feel yucky. I think when I am convincing, when I find myself trying to convince, it's time to leave. But if somebody's meeting me and they're actually genuinely curious, I'll talk to them unless it hurts and I don't want to be in the conversation, and then I think it's okay to walk away too. But that's when I'll stay in the conversation. And I can feel that in here in my gut, right? Yeah.
1: Conversation there. Everybody, let's thank Elizabeth. And once again, her new book is Something We Said, Richard Pryor, A Notorious Word in Me.
0: Thank
1: it was
0: so
1: wonderful
0: much.
1: Spending time with y'all.
0: That was a wonderful conversation. Yeah. Thank you so much.
1: You're welcome. It was my honor.
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10: Hello and welcome to Newsday on the BBC World Service with Catherine Barahanga and James Cotnell in London. Great to have you with us.
11: The United States has launched strikes on Iran in response to attacks on three oil tankers in the Strait of Hormuz. Iran's top negotiator called the U.S. attacks a violation of the U.S.-Iran Memorandum of Understanding signed last month. Tehran has responded by striking U.S. targets in Bahrain and Kuwait.
10: Leaders of the Western Defense Alliance, NATO, will today discuss future relations with Russian President Vladimir Putin. It comes as members of NATO commit to spending billions of dollars developing a new long-range missile to protect Europe. We'll find out more with our diplomatic correspondent, who is in Moscow.
11: And in the World Cup, the holders Argentina staged a strong comeback to break Egypt's heart and head to the quarterfinals. Can they retain their crown? That's all coming up after the latest news.
12: BBC News with Moira Alderson. Renewed fighting has broken out in the Gulf region, escalating tensions after the fragile US-Iran ceasefire. The US military said it's conducted strikes on more than 80 targets in southern Iran. Tehran warned of a crushing response. Peter Bowes is in Washington.
13: Iranian media has reported several explosions in the southern port city of Sirik, as well as Keshem Island and Bandar Abbas. And these do, in fact, appear to be the heaviest US strikes since the ceasefire came into effect. The statement from US Central Command is strongly worded. It says American forces have launched a series of powerful strikes to impose what it describes as heavy costs for targeting and attacking commercial shipping crewed, it says, by innocent civilians in an international waterway.
12: 12 countries are to spend more than $50 billion over 10 years on a new long-range missile to protect Europe. The British government has unveiled plans for the Deep Precision Strike project, due to be discussed on Wednesday at the NATO summit in Turkey and billed as one of NATO's most advanced weapons. With some apprehension about Russia's intentions, speaking in the last hour, the alliance's head, Mark Rutte, said he had this message for Moscow.
14: My message is that this alliance of 1 billion people living in Europe, living in Canada, living in the United States, that this alliance will defend every inch of our territory, that you cannot win from NATO. We are defensive. We will never attack anyone. We will only defend our way of life, our democracies, our territory. So don't fool with us. Don't play with us.
12: Meanwhile, the Ukrainian capital has again come under Russian missile attack. The mayor, Vitaly Klitschko, said the strikes had triggered fires in two districts. There are no details of casualties. In Britain, all of the major political parties have now announced that they won't put forward candidates for a by-election, triggered by the resignation of the hard-right populist Reform UK party leader as an MP. Nigel Farage said he would stand again to represent the town of Clacton. Jack Fenwick has this report.
15: Nigel Farage hoped Clacton would become the setting for a blockbuster political battle this summer. Under intense scrutiny over his finances and facing a parliamentary standards probe, he issued a back me or sack me call to his constituents. But Labour, the Conservatives, the Liberal Democrats, Restore Britain and late last night the Green Party all said they will not field a candidate. Reform UK's anti-establishment rhetoric isn't likely to be dampened, but there are some in Nigel Farage's party now wondering whether his latest move will turn out to be savvy politics or a gamble gone wrong.
12: Mr Farage is being investigated by a parliamentary watchdog over donations he received before becoming an MP, but denies wrongdoing. BBC News. A search is underway for a cargo plane with five crew members on board that's thought to have crashed into the sea southwest of Karachi. The Pakistan-registered Boeing 737 lost contact with air traffic control on Tuesday night after reporting a navigational system problem. Local air traffic control tried to guide the aircraft, but data from a flight tracking service shows a series of sharp altitude changes before a steep final descent. Australia's biggest telecommunications company, Telstra, has issued an apology to customers for a major nationwide outage that disrupted calls, texts and data across the country starting early on Wednesday. Communication issues affected regional rail networks in Victoria and New South Wales. US prosecutors have released new surveillance footage they say shows the man accused of killing the conservative activist Charlie Kirk running across a rooftop after last year's fatal shooting. The video was played during a preliminary hearing for the accused Tyler Robinson in a Utah court. It also appears to show the suspect jumping off the roof while holding an object. The hearing will determine whether there's sufficient evidence for the case to go to trial. The Esports World Cup starts this week in Paris with hundreds of the best competitive gamers expected at a flashy opening ceremony on Wednesday evening by the River Seine. Over 7 weeks, the world's top professional gamers will compete for a combined prize pot of $75 million. Andrew Rogers reports from Paris.
16: Fans will be able to watch popular titles like Call of Duty, League of Legends and Street Fighter played at the highest level. It wasn't supposed to happen like this, though. The Esports World Cup has always been held in Saudi Arabia, a country this event gets a lot of its funding from. The move to Paris was announced just a few weeks ago because of the Iran war. Organisers say they always intended to hold the tournament in different cities around the world, but global events this year forced them to bring those plans forward.
12: BBC News.
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11: In the programme today, we have stories on Iran, Russia and France. 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
11: Now, after reports of attacks on commercial shipping in the Strait of Hormuz on Tuesday, the US military said it had responded by targeting Iranian air defense systems, coastal surveillance, and land and sea missile launch capabilities. In turn, Tehran warned of a crushing response, and regional allies Kuwait and Bahrain soon announced they were under attack from Iranian missiles and drones. Once again, Iran has said it won't tolerate more US interference in Tehran's management of the Strait's busy shipping lanes. So what does this resumption of hostilities between the two countries mean? Joining us now is BBC Monitoring's Gonche Habibiazad. Gonche, welcome back to the programme. So just tell us about these strikes. Why now and where did they target?
17: Well, the US said that they have launched strikes on Iran in response to attacks on three oil tankers in the strategic Strait of Hormuz. And then Islamic Revolutionary Guard Corps has released a statement today saying they have targeted and responded with more than 85 attacks on key US military facilities. They have targeted 85 key military facilities, but in two countries. But we have not seen a response by the US yet. And Iran Deputy Foreign Minister, after the attacks by the US, had said that they violated two paragraphs of the Memorandum of Understanding signed between US and Iran, which was signed less than a month ago. And the Deputy Foreign Minister has said that they violated point one and point two of this memorandum. Point one says that Iran and the US have to respect the ceasefire, and the war has ended. The war has practically ended, should end in fronts such as Lebanon and all fronts. And the point two says that the US and Iran have to respect each other's sovereignty. But what we saw yesterday about the targets that the US attack were from some videos that we looked at and verified from targets in Qeshm Island, in southern Iran, in Iranian port city of Bandar Abbas and Sirik as well. And there were several videos of key port city of Bandar Abbas, and Iranian media have said that a number of people have been injured.
11: This is all happening during the ongoing funeral of the former Supreme Leader, Ayatollah Khamenei. How significant is that? Because, of course, we have seen mourners there calling for revenge against the US and Israel for his killing.
17: Well, yes, these funerals have turned into somehow of a political demonstration. They have called for revenge. And also, because of the slogans that we have heard from monitoring and seeing what they're saying and the chants, it seems like there's a division between those who came out for the funeral supporting the establishment. And it seems like some chanted contra the deal, the Memorandum of Understanding, and they were calling out Iran's foreign minister for it. And also we saw that Iran's president, Masoud Pezeshkian, who had traveled to Iraq because the part of the procession is being held in the neighboring country, Iraq, he traveled back to Tehran last night. And we are still going to see how it's going to develop tomorrow. The late Ayatollah Ali Khamenei, who was killed on the strikes in the first day of the war on 28 Feb, he's going to be buried in his birthplace, Mashhad, holy city of Mashhad in northeastern Iran. And also, that's going to be the last day. We still haven't seen Iran's third supreme leader, Mojtaba Khamenei, Ali Khamenei's son, since early March, since his succession in early March. All we have seen so far from him have been some written statements read out by Iranian state TV, and we haven't spotted him so far. We have seen Ali Khamenei's three other sons, but not him.
11: Just very briefly, Gonche, what is the feeling in Iran? Is this still in jeopardy, these negotiations between the US and Iran?
17: It's very difficult to know if it's in jeopardy and what's going to happen now. But also, one key thing that happened yesterday was that the US revoked a license that they had waiver on Iran's petroleum and petroleum oil sanctions, and it was part of the memorandum of understanding as well, the US and Iran, and it was a key part of the deal because Iran has been under Western sanctions for years because of its, mainly because of its nuclear and ballistic missile programs, and we have to see how that is going to happen, because point 10 of this memorandum of understanding was that US must issue waivers for export of Iranian crude oil, petrochemical products, and everything related to banking transactions. But yesterday it got revoked. So that was another key part. And we are going to see Iran's foreign ministry has reacted in a statement saying it's a violation of the memorandum of understanding. So it somehow seems like up in the air right now, but we're going to see how it's going to develop, because during this time we have had also seen exchanges of fire between Iran and the US, especially on southern ports. But this seems like the most serious one so far.
11: Gonche Habibi-Azad from BBC Monitoring, thank you for joining us on Newsday.
10: Today's Newsday on the BBC World Service. Paul Scott with the sports. The records of the World Cup keep piling up.
18: Yeah, Lionel Messi helping Argentina to victory. We'll come on to that in a moment. But Switzerland have ended a 72-year wait to reach a World Cup quarter-final after a penalty shootout win against Colombia in Vancouver. A close contest saw the match end goalless after extra time. Goalkeeper Gregor Kobel was Switzerland's penalty hero, as he saved from Cucho Hernandez in the shootout. The Swiss will face another South American side in the last eight after defending champions Argentina staged a remarkable late comeback against Egypt, scoring three goals in the last 11 minutes to come from 2-0 down to win the match. Well, Angus McKenzie is a football journalist based in Switzerland and joins us now. Good morning to you, Angus. Let's talk about Switzerland then. It perhaps wasn't pretty getting the job done in a shootout.
19: Yeah, good morning. It was quite a long wait, let's put it that way. I think it hasn't really sunk in yet, the historic nature of this win, just because it was actually a bit of a boring match for 120 minutes.
18: They've got a good track record in penalties, do they? I mean, was their confidence going to the shootout, or was there a lot of doubt there?
19: No. Well, obviously, they did win against France at the Euros. That was quite great that past time, but if you think back to 2006 against Ukraine, where every single Swiss player missed their penalty, there was a lot of nail biting going on.
18: It's the first quarter final since 1954, 72 years. What's the success down to? What's Murat Yakin, the head coach, done to ensure this success?
19: It's difficult to say, really. I think we were quite subdued before the match because obviously our key playmaker, Johan Manzambi, was missing from the lineup. And in the end, there were some questions there about a lot of the penalty takers, people like Cedric Itten, if they would actually come and deliver. In the end, it is a bit of a coin toss, the penalty shootout, and I think we did get very lucky.
18: Just talk to us a little bit about Johan Manzambi then. He's one of the breakout stars at this tournament. Why is he such an exciting prospect?
19: He's just got a pace and a style of play that I think Switzerland was lacking, especially after Jerdan Shaqiri went into retirement. And it's good to see that Switzerland, who have had a golden generation for the past 15 or so years, still can produce young players like Manzambi who can come up through the ranks, who can deliver at these big tournaments and show off that we still are a force to be reckoned with.
18: And what is his injury, and what are the prospects of him playing in the quarterfinal?
19: So it's not quite clear. Rumors are it's something with his knee, but the Swiss...

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1: Neither of those. And here's why. The humor in the book, for me, is part of the truth that I want to establish and tell. And I kept saying to myself as I was writing it, it's got to be funny. Because if it isn't funny, it isn't true. I'm not doing my job to render these people as I have experienced them personally, as I know them to be. I think of prison as a place where your personality is the one thing they cannot take away from you. So people in prison have honed and developed their ability to charm, threaten, manipulate, entertain, and etc. This particular story, I will confess, is based on reality. My friend Teresa, who I mentioned, she was often in trouble in prison, and so she spent a lot of time in administrative segregation, which is like the jail of the prison. And the jail of the prison is right above where the women used to be serving. Now they've mixed them into general population, but it's right above where the women serving death row were housed. And so she got to know these people really well. And just like in the outside world, friendships inside prison, relationships, community, that's all real. And I can't remember what that woman's name was, but she had been a pantyhose model with her legs. And indeed, just like I describe it, you know, she hired a hitman to kill her husband and then hired a hitman to kill a hitman. And then she was in prison on death row. And I think that the larger takeaway for me, I mean, there are many details of that world that I was fascinated by. And I had this incredible access to through Teresa, because she's talking to these people all the time through the pipes. And she also had a sort of psychological insight about the people on death row, which is that everybody wants to know about their cases. And most of them are never going to say what they did or why they did it. But they lure these sort of, you know, ambulance chasing kind of, maybe I'm one of them, but these ambulance chasing journalists who keep calling and they're promising information and there's this attention on them. And there's a very bizarre allure to the whole thing. And the woman on whom Betty LaFrance was based apparently had this photo of herself covered by money in, you know, the high spirits after her first crime when she and her lover go to Las Vegas together. And I found a copy of that photo, and it wasn't at all like I'd imagined it. I thought it would be this really glamorous thing. And it just, as I describe in the book, it looks like a woman that a dump truck has backed up and just dumped money on her. It's like an entombment rather than a display of the high life.
2: We're going to hear now from a BBC World Book Club regular who has emailed this. She's called Lauren. She's from Hong Kong. And she asks you this. It's a question about the visiting teacher I've mentioned, whose name is Gordon Hauser, who comes in and out of the prison to teach the women. Lauren's question is this. Do you relate to Gordon? I read you did research in prisons for years, but you were always free to leave like he was. Is it difficult to tell these stories without feeling like you're extracting something from people stuck in the prison system? To be clear, your novel is a brilliant and necessary peek into the prison world, but I wonder if you wrestled with what to tell and how to tell it.
1: For the most part, the characters serving time are completely invented by me, as are their stories. So I didn't feel like I was taking something from someone else that they should be able to say in their own words. There was one exception, which was my friend Teresa Martinez, who I mentioned before, was a very important mentor to me. When I think of the last 15 years of my life, I probably learned more from her than anyone else. And basically, she is the character Sammy in the novel, who talks about marrying this guy Keith, buying his letter because she has to parole to somebody in the outside world. And that is all real and happened to her. And she said to me, you know, if you don't put this in your book, it's never going to be in any book. When I decided to have a character like him, it was actually, I was driving up the 99 freeway late at night in the dark, going through California's industrial agriculture. There's no lights on either side of the road. And suddenly I saw this enormous lit thing like a spaceship

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1: On member-supported KQED from San Francisco, good morning. I'm Dave Freeman at 519 on this Wednesday morning. KQED News with Brian Watt ahead this hour, and statewide coverage coming up in about 31 minutes on the California Report. Let's find out what Mel Baker has to report regarding KQED traffic beginning this morning in San Francisco.
2: Well, on 280 southbound after Geneva, the two left lanes are blocked by a solo crash. It temporarily blocked all of the lanes as they deal with the incident. Traffic a little slow before there, not quite as backed up because it's so early in the morning. 101 southbound's connector to the Central Freeway, which is heading also southbound 101, is closed right now. That requires you to kind of go around. Meanwhile, on the Bay Bridge, starting to see traffic slowing back into the parking lot, but not quite yet. The metering lights, that could happen at any moment, though. Mel Baker for KQED.
1: Talking about transit on KQED News this morning at 6:22, buses and trains create their own kind of symphony, but wheels screeching and honking aren't music to everyone's ears. Now a San Francisco man has turned transit data from Muni into an actual musical composition. Art and Transportation. Hear more next hour at 6:22 and later this morning.
3: I'm Alexis Madrigal. Next time on Forum, the Supreme Court has wrapped up a blockbuster term, stripping away some immigrant protections but upholding birthright citizenship, allowing states to ban transgender athletes from girls' sports, weakening the Voting Rights Act, and expanding presidential power. We talk to legal experts to break down the rulings and what they mean for the country. It's at 9 a.m. right here on KQED.
1: And looking ahead to Forum at 10, the buzz on bees today. We're going to hear about some often forgotten workers that our food system depends on, domesticated bees. Science writer Jenny Durant looks at how industrial agriculture has impacted these bees and considers if they can survive their harsh working conditions. Hear more on Forum today. That's at 10, Forum 9 to 11. 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After her fiancé sleeps with his celebrity crush, Gail journeys to Hollywood to try and sleep with her celebrity pass, John Hamm. Starts Friday in theaters. Schwab, where investors have a range of choices to pursue investing goals from self-directed investing to full-service wealth management all in one place.

0: She wrote this one about her decision to go solo and leave her professional partnership with her mentor, Porter Wagoner.
1: Whitney Houston's version made that song iconic, but Dolly Parton wrote it and she sang it first.
0: But she did love Whitney Houston's version, it has to be said.
1: Yeah.
0: But Dolly's song, Coat of Many Colors, was about growing up dirt poor in Tennessee and her mother's creation from a box of old fabric. Mama.

0: In the video announcement, Dolly Parton says she's written brand new songs specifically for this musical.
1: Now, this isn't about a story about sparkle and shine on the outside. It's about where I really come from, what I've lived, what I've lost, what I've loved, and how I found my way and told it in my own words and through the music that's been part of me every step of the journey.
0: Dolly, a true original musical, will premiere at Broadway's St. James Theater. Previews begin December 7th with opening night set for January 19th, which also happens to be Dolly Parton's 81st birthday.
2: Jolene, Jolene, Jolene, Jolene, I'm begging of you, please don't take my man.
0: This is NPR News.
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4: In San Jose, 280 northbound's off-ramp from Saratoga Avenue closed by emergency crews, which are dealing with a brush fire. Trees started on fire on the ramp. In the Altamont Pass, 205 westbound backed up between Hanson and Byron Road, and 580 westbound is stop and go out to about Grant Line. There's high winds through the pass and on the Benicia and San Mateo bridges. Mel Baker for KQED.
3: 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More about the Bay forecast today. Again, the coastal flood advisory in effect officially starting this afternoon until Thursday. Sneaker waves, strong rip currents today through Friday for the beach hazard statement. Cloudy along the coast, areas of morning fog on this Wednesday. Partial clearing near the bay, partly to mostly sunny further inland today. Highs in the upper 50s to the 80s. 5:30.
5: Live from NPR News in Washington, I'm Dave Mattingly. President Trump is lashing out at Iran's leaders, describing them as liars and sick people. The president was speaking to reporters at the NATO summit in Turkey, where he said he considers the ceasefire with Iran to be over. Trump was speaking hours after Iran attacked three merchant ships in the Strait of Hormuz, prompting the U.S. military to strike more than 80 Iranian targets. NATO Secretary General Mark Rutte says he supports the retaliatory strikes.
6: It was absolutely necessary, because when you have a ceasefire, and Iran is basically violating the ceasefire. We've seen what happened yesterday with ships being attacked. I think it is totally crucial that the U.S. forcefully reacts.
5: President Trump did not rule out talks to reach a permanent end to the war and Iran's nuclear program. Carl Bildt is a former prime minister of Sweden. He co-chairs the European Council on Foreign Relations. He says the future of Iran's nuclear program can only be addressed through diplomacy.
7: This can only be achieved by diplomatic means. There is no military solution to that particular problem.
5: He was speaking to NPR's Morning Edition from Stockholm. The death toll in Venezuela now tops 3,600, 2 weeks after a pair of powerful earthquakes struck the country. More bodies are being recovered in the rubble of flattened buildings. This is NPR News.
8: Live from KQED News, I'm Brian Watt. Three satellites launched this week are the start of a global fire detection network that California helped shape. KQED's Desmond Megley has more.
9: Each FireSat satellite has infrared sensors that can detect hotspots as small as a two-car garage from orbit. The project was led by the nonprofit Earth Fire Alliance, which worked with Cal Fire on its development. Muon Space in Mountain View built the satellites. CEO Johnny Dyer says wildfire prevention holds special significance to him and his team.
10: We all lived through the Red Day in the Bay Area. Several of our employees of the company had houses burned down in the Eden fire in LA. So there's a lot of direct personal connectivity to this.
9: Their goal is to launch 50 satellites and provide hourly wildfire updates around the globe by 2030. I'm Desmond Megley, KQED News.
8: San Francisco's head supervisor says his city needs to do more to prepare for the next heat wave. Board President Rafael Mandelman says the city has failed to implement many of its plans for serious heat events. Most homes in San Francisco do not have air conditioning, and residents are not acclimated to high temperatures.
11: We often think of San Francisco as a naturally cool oasis aided by the ocean and our fog, but our vulnerability is real and specific.
8: Mandelman cited a study that predicts San Francisco will see at least twice as many extreme heat events by 2050 and noted that people have died in previous heat waves. Mandelman has called for a hearing to review the city's heat and air quality planning. That's set to take place July 23rd. I'm Brian Watt, KQED News.
3: 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The IOC is moving to clear the way for Russian athletes to compete in Olympic events, including the 2028 Summer Games in Los Angeles, even as Moscow's deadly missile and drone strikes pound Ukraine. Morning Edition has that story coming up next, along with the California Report later this hour. 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And the listeners and sustaining members of KQED. I'm Dave Freeman, 5:35, the time now.
0: It's Morning Edition from NPR News. I'm A. Martinez in Los Angeles, California.
12: And I'm Michelle Martin in Washington, D.C. Good morning. The International Olympic Committee has opened the door to Russia's return to competition in time for the Los Angeles Summer Games in 2028.
0: The decision is described as provisional and comes as Russian missile strikes are killing civilians deep inside Ukraine. And there are also questions about doping by Russian athletes.
12: NPR's Brian Mann is with us to tell us more about this. Morning, Brian.
13: Good morning, Michelle.
12: So why is the IOC welcoming Russia back now?
13: Yeah, IOC officials have signaled for a long time they were increasingly uncomfortable with these sanctions. Athletes compete in the Olympics from numerous countries that are at war. But after Russia's full-scale invasion of Ukraine in 2022, the IOC hit Russia and Belarus with tough sanctions. So speaking at a press conference yesterday, IOC President Kirsty Coventry said Russian athletes shouldn't be blamed for Moscow's actions.
14: We don't condone any wars, including this one. I don't believe athletes should pay the price.
13: Now, Coventry says some restrictions will remain in place, at least for now. The Russian flag and national anthem still aren't allowed at Olympic events, but the IOC has signaled that too could change before the LA Games.
12: You know, Brian, the IOC made this change very soon after Russian cruise missile strikes killed civilians in Kyiv. So how are Ukrainians reacting to this?
13: Well, they're really angry. Vladislav Hereskevich, a Ukrainian Olympic skeleton sled racer, told NPR this decision will allow Russian athletes to compete even if they're part of the war effort.
15: What we see in Russia, Russian athletes are involved in propaganda. So Russian athletes are taking active part and they're involved in activities in some propaganda events.
13: So Ukraine's Olympic Committee also pointed out that hundreds of Ukrainian athletes, Michelle, have been killed since the full-scale invasion.
12: And Russian athletes have also been involved in numerous large doping scandals over the years. And what is the IOC saying about that?
13: Yeah, the IOC did acknowledge yesterday the Russian anti-doping agency called RUSADA still doesn't meet international standards. The IOC says it's going to be working to make sure Russian athletes are clean ahead of the LA Games. But I spoke with Travis Tigert, who heads the U.S. anti-doping agency. He points out Russian doping has caused scandals at multiple Olympics, including Sochi and again at Beijing. He fears that could happen again in L.A.
16: We don't want to have, here in the United States, a Sochi-type Olympics that was defrauded by state-sponsored doping out of Russia. And until we can get some proof that that's not going to happen, it's really hard to get your head around them just carte blanche coming back into competition.
13: So Tiger says he'll be watching in the coming months to see how transparent Russia is willing to be.
12: We ask how Ukraine is responding, so I think it's only fair to ask, how's Russia responding to this IOC decision?
13: Well, they're celebrating. Russia's Minister of Sport, Mikhail Degtyarov, issued a statement saying, and I'm quoting here, "The return of our country into the Olympic family is a green light toward full restoration of the rights of our athletes." the IOC is still allowing federations, individual sports federations that govern some athletic events, to impose their own restrictions on Russian athletes. That's still a concern in Moscow. But overall here, Russians are describing this as a big win.
12: That is NPR's Brian Mann. Brian, thank you.
13: Thank you.
0: Climate change shows up in unexpected places like blueberries. Weather observers in Massachusetts have been tracking wild blueberries for decades, and turns out they've been reacting to our warming climate. Here's Bianca Garcia from WBUR.
17: A wild blueberry bush grows atop the tallest mountain in the greater Boston area. There are plenty of blueberries here on Great Blue Hill. They're native to the region. But one shrub in particular is special. Scientists have been recording the date of the first ripe blueberry for more than 100 years.
18: You just never know, and it happens so quick sometimes.
17: Amanda Jolly is the deputy weather chief at the Blue Hill Observatory. She keeps an eye on the bush starting in May.
18: And then it almost seems like overnight, it just pops.
17: Each time she checks for blueberries, she also records the weather. She reads a humidity sensor, temperature gauge, and rain catcher. And this year, she let NPR listen in on her blueberry updates.
19: Today's date is Friday, June 5th. The leaves are a lot fuller than they were. The blueberries themselves are still green. It is Thursday, June 11th, the size of a small pea. It's Friday, June 19th. They just have dramatically changed in color.
17: Until...
19: Today is Wednesday, June 24th, and we have our first ripe blueberry of the season.
17: There is only one way to know for sure. Jolly's colleague, Matthew Douglas, actually beat her to finding the berry.
20: I'm the one that tasted the ripe blueberry.
18: What did it taste like?
20: Well, it wasn't sweet and it wasn't tart. It was just kind of in between.
17: From all that taste testing, the scientists at Blue Hill have been able to identify a trend. On average, the bush ripens about a week earlier than it did in the 1800s. Jolly says blueberry bushes respond to the weather, rainfall, temperature, and sunlight.
18: The blueberry bush doesn't have a calendar. It doesn't know when it's supposed to ripen. It is out in the elements 24/7, 365, all seasons.
17: And those seasons are changing. The observatory's data shows that Blue Hill is warming faster than other parts of the country. The date of the first ripe fruit bounces around from year to year. This year's berry actually came later than average. But when you look at how the bush has changed over decades, it's clear that the berries are ripening earlier. That trend is only visible because the observatory has been keeping this record for 141 years. No breaks.
21: This is phenomenal. This is rare. This is really rare. It's really special.
17: Teresa Crimmins is an associate professor at the University of Arizona studying how plants react to the seasons. The Blue Hill scientists haven't fully analyzed their data yet, but Crimmins says the trend they observed with the blueberries is happening all over nature as a result of climate change.
21: Winter's shrinking, and we see, as a consequence, plants and animals largely undergoing their seasonal transitions, especially spring and summer, earlier than they used to in previous decades.
17: This, of course, is something that people who grow and harvest blueberries already know. Wild blueberries are a thing in the Northeast this time of year. During the summer, people are all about finding them, picking them, and eating them. But warm springs can be lethal for the crop. Higher temperatures can fool blueberry bushes into flowering earlier, which makes them more vulnerable to being killed in a late frost. Ashley Field is a farmer in Midcoast, Maine, and co-owner of Fields Fields Blueberries. 3 years ago, she lost 80% of her crop to a frost.
22: It's very heartbreaking, I think, was the biggest impact. It's just hard to see all of those beautiful white blossoms basically just turn brown and shrivel up.
17: Her blueberries ripen a little later than Blue Hill because she's further north. One can only hope they hold out a little longer. For NPR News, I'm Bianca Garcia in Milton, Massachusetts.

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1: And from blueberries to heat in Europe, coming up next on Morning Edition, Michelle Martin will talk with freelance cycling journalist Andy McGrath about how a heat wave throughout Europe is affecting the Tour de France.
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3: 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Generative AI is changing the way we research and write. But what does it mean for our ability to think creatively? New research shows it's making writing sound smoother, but less original.
4: What is happening is almost like a surface sparkle that masks underlying sameness.
3: That's next time on Here and Now.
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5: 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One company, though, is enticing part-time workers to supplement a dwindling workforce.
6: That way I can spend time with the grandkids, and my mom is real sick, so I'm having to take care of her, too.
5: 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How flexible work is keeping a Georgia factory humming? 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
7: As NATO representatives meet in Turkey, one goal for European leaders remains key.
8: The very important thing here in the summit, really, for the Europeans will be to show unity.
7: Observers in Germany say that European unity provides a pathway forward and the political power to successfully push back against President Donald Trump. That story and the latest from around the globe, next time on The World.
1: Catch it today at 2 to 3, followed by the PBS NewsHour. Weather for Sacramento Valley, looks like another day of sunshine in the forecast today. Highs will range from 87 to 93. It slowly warms up. Around the Bay Area, a warming trend starts today through this coming weekend. In the meantime, near the coast, lots of cloud cover, some coastal drizzle, areas of fog, partial clearing parts of the bay today, partly to mostly sunny further inland. Highs in the upper 50s to the mid 80s. 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Jarl and Pamela Mohn focusing on civil liberties, foster youth, public radio, and the arts. And the listeners and sustaining members of KQED. I'm Dave Freeman on Wednesday. Morning Edition continues. Ahead this hour, the first California report. 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
0: It's Morning Edition from NPR News. I'm E. Martinez.
9: And I'm Michelle Martin. Tour de France cyclists will have to deal with yet another day of sweltering temperatures as the race enters its fifth day. Here to tell us more about this is Andy McGrath. He's a freelance cycling journalist who's been published in The Athletic and The Guardian, among other outlets. He's been following the race from London. Andy, welcome. Thanks for joining us.
10: Morning, Michelle.
9: So what are you hearing from riders about the high temperatures? What are they saying?
10: Well, I mean, they're daily doing 100-mile races in these broiling conditions, and it's very unpleasant. One of the outsiders for the race, Tom Pidcock, said that he got through 10, it felt like he got through 10,000 water bottles, that it was like a war zone. He called it ridiculous and the hottest he'd ever raced in. I mean, there's some hyperbole there, but it's very clear that they're not happy, and it makes a hard sport even harder. There's another rider who used to be on the rider union who said that it's unhealthy. It's really time for us all to sit around the table and discuss how we handle this in the future.
9: So, you know, what about that? Have the organizers announced any changes to help these riders endure this extreme heat? Are they doing anything?
10: There have been some minor changes. I mean, the sports governing body, the UCI, has allowed feeding in more places than usual. Normally there's feed zones. But it doesn't seem quite sufficient. The governing body have an extreme weather protocol for inclement or extreme weather they can invoke, and that runs a range from shortening the route to cancelling it altogether. There's never been a Tour de France stage cancelled due to extreme heat, but frankly, I think with every passing year, we're heading closer to that reality.
9: I want to hear more about that in a minute, but before we talk about that, the wildfires in southern France have forced thousands to evacuate, and they also prompted a ban on spectators from one stage of the race. Why was that? Was it that bad on the course? I mean, was the smoke coming all the way to the course, or what was there another reason?
10: So to be clear, the wildfires were about 40 miles from the race route. It was more a precautionary measure to allow access for emergency vehicles to the area, but it led to the very eerie spectacle of the tour entering its home country with next to no fans, no party atmosphere, no vibes, that kind of thing.
9: Yeah. So tell me more about what you were starting to tell me about the likelihood that this heat wave could force more changes, like shorter routes or rerouted stages or perhaps even cancellations. What's that conversation like?
10: Well, the Riders Union are in discussion with the sports governing body, with the organizers, to try to come up with solutions. One would be to start stages earlier. They're currently habitually starting at around 12 noon, 1 p.m. and racing through the heat of the day. So a common sense solution would be to start at maybe 9 in the morning, but then perhaps you wouldn't get so many fans, the economic boost that the tour provides to every town it passes through.
9: Well, and before we let you go, only about 30 seconds here, is there a sense that this could affect the future of the tour period? I mean, it doesn't seem like these kinds of intense waves of heat are going to stop occurring.
10: No, this problem will only worsen every July. I mean, that's historically when the tour has always taken place. This is a huge sporting and cultural event in France and the world, but they may even have to consider moving date, the drastic thing, changing it from July to September or even later.
9: All right.
10: I think nothing's off the table.
9: That is freelance cycling journalist Andy McGrath. Thanks so much for joining us.
10: Thank you.
9: This is Morning Edition from NPR News. I'm Michelle Martin.
0: And I'm A. Martinez.
1: South Bay traffic ahead with Mel ahead of the California Report.
11: In San Jose, a pickup truck crash is now blocking the Cloverleaf off-ramp to southbound Saratoga Avenue, and a brush fire has started on the right shoulder of the Cloverleaf. It's slow in 101 northbound between Alum Rock Avenue and 880 in San Jose. San Lorenzo, the 238 northbound connector to eastbound 580 is closed for construction work for another few minutes. Traffic is slow 880 southbound from there down to Fremont Boulevard. Mel Baker, 4KQED.
12: Hey, here's a word we haven't used in a while. Uncertainty. Despite it, though, business owners got to keep on keeping on.
13: I was really just afraid of another erratic, unexpected tariff coming, so I stocked up.
12: I'm Kai Rizdahl. Business owners are already stocking up for the holidays. We'll tell you more next time on Marketplace.
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14: On the next Fresh Air, President Trump is pushing Congress to pass a law that would require showing a passport or birth certificate to register to vote and create strict ID requirements to vote. The rules of the midterms are being rewritten, from redistricting to campaign money. We talk with Ari Berman, who's covered voting rights for years at Mother Jones. Join us.
1: That conversation this evening, 7 p.m. Later tonight, 10 p.m., Kelly Corrigan Wonders. On the program tonight, a new series called Unsung, inspired by Michael Lewis's book, Who is Government? Kelly Corrigan hears about the federal work source and the enormous, unglamorous problems it faces. The guest this week is Max Steyer, CEO of the Nonpartisan Partnership for Public Service. Kelly Corrigan Wonders, 10 p.m. this evening on KQED News. On Wednesday morning, the time now, 5:51.
15: Good morning. This is the California Report. I'm Aditi Bandlamudi in for Madi Bolaños. A federal judge has rejected a Trump administration effort to shift how states spend federal homelessness money. It's a win for California in what's been an ongoing legal battle. Marisa Kendall with our California newsroom partner Cal Matters has the details.
16: The Trump administration has been pushing since last year to require states to reprioritize how they spend federal homelessness money. The idea is to shift funding priorities away from permanent housing and toward temporary shelters and programs that require sobriety. This is the opposite of how California currently prioritizes homeless funding. California counties spend 90% of these funds on long-term housing, which experts say is the most effective way to get someone out of homelessness. This latest ruling, which came down in late June, voids Trump's 2025 funding change, though the judge stopped short of banning the Trump administration from making such changes in the future.
15: That was CalMatters' Marisa Kendall. On Tuesday, California Attorney General Rob Bonta joined more than 20 other states in a new lawsuit, this time challenging additional actions the federal government has taken in 2026 to steer funding away from permanent housing programs. Now to wildfires. Three satellites launched this week are the start of a global fire detection network that California helped shape. KQED's Desmond Megley has more.
17: Each FireSat satellite has infrared sensors that can detect hotspots as small as a two-car garage from orbit. The project was led by the nonprofit Earth Fire Alliance, which worked with Cal Fire on its development. Muon Space in Mountain View built the satellites. CEO Johnny Dyer says wildfire prevention holds special significance to him and his team.
18: We all lived through the Red Day in the Bay Area. Several of our employees of the company had houses burned down in the Eden fire in L.A. So there's a lot of direct personal connectivity to this.
17: Their goal is to launch 50 satellites and provide hourly wildfire updates around the globe by 2030. For the California Report, I'm Desmond Megley.
15: In the aftermath of a catastrophic wildfire, we often ask, how do we stop this from happening again? Fire experts and the insurance industry have an answer to this, but there's a trade-off. It calls for us to get rid of something we love very much, our plants. As KQED science reporter Danielle Venton tells us, officials are now slowly phasing in this step called Zone Zero, but the strongest push may come from the insurance companies themselves.
19: Many of the homes burned in the Santa Rosa 2017 Tubbs fire have been rebuilt.
20: Hi, I'm good. How are you guys?
19: One of these belongs to Steve and Jenny Janicelli. It's a beautiful home.
21: This is the view into the Reedley Valley. The hills are great, trees. This is one of the reasons we chose this house and this location.
19: But the last time their home insurance was up for renewal, the company wanted some major changes.
22: The basic rule was anything 5 feet from the house, we can't have anything other than dirt or rocks. No bark, mulch, plants, living or otherwise. So unfortunately, this is an area that we had hardscaped before, and now we're left with this.
19: This area of bare dirt is a defensible space measure known as Zone Zero. It's a bubble. The first 5 feet around the house where there's nothing likely to catch fire. While other defensible space codes have been about slowing oncoming flames or providing a safe space for firefighters to work, this one is about preventing embers from catching the house on fire. Embers are responsible for up to 90% of homes burning down in a fire. It's a hot topic in policy and research circles where people talk about how to save homes and make insurance more affordable.
23: I get it, folks. That's changing the paradigm of the way we've always thought about attractive landscaping around our homes for 200 years.
19: David Hsu is a retired staff chief from Cal Fire. Here he is speaking at a contentious public hearing about Zone Zero.
23: But the research is very, very clear and very black and white.
19: Studies indicate more than half of homes could be saved during a wildfire if the whole neighborhood took this step. Not 100%, but pretty good.
23: So knowing that, do we just sit back and say, yeah, but it's too hard, people don't like the way it looks?
19: The state has dragged its feet for years on implementing this standard, and it won't apply to existing homes in very high fire risk areas for another 3 years. But some cities are moving faster, including San Diego, Berkeley, and Arinda-Moraga. Some residents are on board. Some really are not.
24: I just feel like the priority is wrong. The priority should be emphasizing the home hardening.
25: I don't want my house to burn down, and I've done my whole block. I've got all my neighbors doing it.
26: I have seen, since the fires and the change of the climate, more people are coming around and realizing they have to do something.
19: Those were Berkeley residents Ruth Landridge, Henry DeNiro, and Kathleen Kelly. Insurance companies could become the ones who really drive adoption. Amy Bach from United Policyholders, a nonprofit that helps insurance customers, told state lawmakers, people want guarantees.
27: If I don't go on vacation and I use that money to get rid of my beautiful bushes and all the other things you're telling me I need to do, replace my wooden fence with a metal fence, that I'm not going to have to worry about my insurance again.
19: In some ways, the Janicellis in Santa Rosa were lucky. their insurance company did guarantee a renewal.
22: Because I told them, hey, if I do this, we're getting renewed, right? Like, I'm not going to go through this and then have you come back and go, nah, sorry, we decided to cancel you.
19: If it had just been a request from the city or county, they would not have.
22: Great. Yeah, no.
2: Then no.
19: They found it a pain. 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Some of their neighbors made a different choice.
2: And just decided to change insurance to someone who didn't require that of them.
19: And that ended up being the fair plan, where homeowners go when no other insurance company wants their business. It's more expensive with less coverage. The neighbor's home is lusciously surrounded by large bushes. For the California Report, I'm Danielle Venton.
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15: And that's the California Report for Wednesday, July 8th. We're a production of KQED News. I'm Aditi Bandlamudi. 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
1: Almost 6 a.m. Let's go to Mel and get a traffic update at 5:59, starting over in Vallejo.
11: Looking at the 37 westbound backup, it is now solid across the Mare Island Bridge to the lane merge, a little slow as you come out of the lane merge. And then in San Rafael, 101 northbound's off-ramp from Lucas Valley Road will remain closed there until 7 this morning. It's one of the last ramps to be closed at this time of morning. Mel Baker for KQED.
1: 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Good morning. Now 6 o'clock.
9: Good morning. The pressure on Graham Plattner to end his Senate bid in Maine keeps growing. In this hour, we'll speak with a former state senator who once campaigned with Plattner and now stands ready to replace him. It's Morning Edition from NPR News.
4: On KQED News, AI is a sticking point in San Jose's mediation with city workers. I'm Brian Watt.
9: Brands are paying millions of dollars to be an official partner of the FIFA Men's World Cup. I'm Michelle Martin.
5: And I'm Martinez. To ensure that those brands get a return on their investment, FIFA promises a clean stadium, meaning no exposure for anyone else. Also, former Interior Secretary Deb Haaland, the first Native American cabinet secretary, is out with a new memoir. And we look at the rise of artificial intelligence in election ads. It's Wednesday, July 8th. In comics, Superman's birthday is Leap Day. But today, the man who plays him on screen, David Cornsweet, is 33 years old. News is next.
6: Live from NPR News in Washington, I'm Windsor Johnston. President Trump delivered some of his sharpest rhetoric yet against Iran, declaring the ceasefire over and casting doubt on any near-term diplomatic breakthrough. His comments came just hours after U.S. strikes on Iranian military targets. NPR's Danielle Kurtzleben reports Trump spoke from the NATO summit in Turkey today.
7: He said he considers the ceasefire finished, and he had more harsh words for Iran's leadership after that. Let's listen.
8: I think it's over. I don't want to deal with them anymore. They're scum.
7: However, he didn't quite say that talks are over. When a reporter asked him if talks would continue, he said this.
8: I don't care. They can talk, but I think they're wasting their time. They're a bunch of lying guys.
7: So, long story short, things are pretty unclear right now. Now, meanwhile, Trump also criticized fellow NATO members in Europe for not assisting the U.S. more in their war with Iran, as he has done in the past.
6: NPR's Danielle Kurtzleben reporting from Ankara. Oil prices soared more than 5% to about $78 per barrel after the president said the ceasefire with Iran was over. A new lawsuit accuses the Department of Homeland Security of sharing asylum application details with the Iranian government. NPR's Jimena Bustillo reports the allegations are based on interviews with detainees.
0: Lawyers with the left-leaning Public Citizen Litigation Group argue that the administration began sharing information about the applications with Iran in March 2025. Michael Kirkpatrick is an attorney with Public Citizen.
10: Information within an asylum application cannot be shared, particularly with the government that the individual is fleeing.
0: In a statement provided to NPR, ICE says the allegations that ICE shared asylum application records with the Iranian government are false. Kirkpatrick says the Trump administration has so far sent 3 deportation flights and over 100 people to Iran. Others have been deported to so-called third countries like Panama and the Central African Republic. Jimena Bustillo, NPR News, Washington.
6: The International Olympic Committee has opened the door to Russia's return to competition. NPR's Brian Mann reports the reversal could come in time for the Los Angeles Summer Games in 2028.
12: After Russia's full-scale invasion of Ukraine in 2022, the IOC hit Russia and Belarus with tough sanctions. Speaking at a press conference yesterday, IOC President Kirsty Coventry said Russian athletes shouldn't be blamed for Moscow's actions.
13: We don't condone any wars, including this one. I don't believe athletes should pay the price.
12: Now, Coventry says some restrictions will remain in place, at least for now. The Russian flag and national anthem still aren't allowed at Olympic events, but the IOC has signaled that too could change before the LA Games.
6: NPR's Brian Mann reporting. 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
4: Live from KQED News, I'm Brian Watt in San Francisco. A federal judge sentenced the former leaders of a San Francisco-based telehealth company to prison on Tuesday over a scheme to fraudulently distribute stimulants. KQED's Azul Dahlstrom-Ekman reports.
14: Ruthia Ha, the founder and CEO of Dunn Global, was sentenced to 6 years in prison and a $1 million fine for conspiring to commit healthcare fraud, among other crimes. Government lawyers say Dunn Global took advantage of eased restrictions on online health consultations during the pandemic to prescribe Adderall and other stimulants to people who didn't actually need it, making over $90 million in the process. Ha's co-defendant, David Brody, was the company's clinical president. He was sentenced to 2 years in prison and a separate $1 million fine. A lawyer for Brody said he plans to appeal. I'm Azul Dahlstrom-Ekman, KQED News.
4: San Francisco officials have a new initiative aimed at preventing city residents from being scammed. It will offer free financial counseling for victims, monitor incoming scam reports, and provide public multilingual alerts about risks in real time. City Treasurer Jose Cisneros says that until now, city departments haven't been able to respond to reports of scams in a coordinated way. He hopes this initiative will help make this more accessible.
16: A lot of people are ashamed. They don't always share and report what's happened to them, so we're very fearful that the problem is bigger than any of us are hearing about.
4: The city received a $3 million grant from J.P. Morgan Chase Bank to run the program. I'm Brian Watt, KQED News.
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11: Taking a look at the Bay Bridge, the backup is past the overcrossing, working its way toward the maze, about halfway there at this point. It's a little slow across the upper deck, not as bad as you might normally expect, and the metering lights, of course, are on. Meanwhile, in the Benicia Bridge, there's a high wind advisory, the same on the San Mateo Bridge. San Lorenzo, 880 northbound before Hesperian, some drywall in the middle lane, and southbound on 80 from 238 down to about Whipple Road is slow. Mel Baker, for KQED. 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Ahead on KQED News with Brian Watt, buses and trains create their own kind of symphony, but wheels screeching and honking aren't music to everyone's ears. Now a San Francisco man has turned transit data from Muni into an actual musical composition. Art and transportation ahead at 6:22. Weather ahead for the Bay, mostly cloudy along the coast and bay, some morning drizzle and areas of fog. Partial clearing near the coast today, partly to mostly sunny further inland. Bay Area highs will range in the upper 50s to the 80s inland today. Another reminder, beach hazard statement through Friday for sneaker waves and strong rip currents today. A warming trend also begins around the Bay Area today.
17: It's Morning Edition from NPR News. I'm A. Martinez in Los Angeles, California.
9: And I'm Michelle Martin in Washington, D.C. Good morning. The U.S. Senate race in Maine is at the center of a political storm with national implications.
17: It's been more than 36 hours since Democrat Graham Plattner said he was weighing his options for his Senate campaign following allegations of sexual assault. Now, he hasn't made an announcement yet, but Democrats in Maine and around the country appear to be ready to move on from Plattner.
9: In a few minutes, we'll hear from a former Maine state senator who could replace Plattner if he drops out. But first, political correspondent Kevin Miller with Maine Public is here to bring us up to speed on this story. Good morning, Kevin.
18: Hello, Michelle. Thanks for having me on.
9: Thanks for coming. So, Kevin, Graham Plattner's campaign to unseat Republican Senator Susan Collins has been dogged by numerous controversies, but this time seems different. Now there's a steady call for him to drop out. Why is that?
18: Yeah, you're right. He's had these controversies, but he's always been able to rise above it, usually by saying those things happened years before. He received treatment for PTSD from his four combat tours in Iraq and Afghanistan. But then a former romantic partner accused him earlier this week of sexually assaulting her just 5 years ago. And even though his populist message has clearly resonated with many voters, those latest accusations were sort of the red line for state Democratic leaders and many of his national allies.
9: And from what we're hearing, it seems that Democratic leaders are just not waiting for Plattner to officially withdraw.
18: No, they're not. And that's because they only have until July 27th to name a new nominee. And Plattner has to drop out by Monday to make that possible. Party leaders have been kind of quietly putting together their succession plans, if you will, and consulting with their lawyers. They said last night that they're committed to a, quote, open and transparent process, but they haven't provided the details yet of how that would work out. So, for instance, will they hold a new state convention, caucuses around the state? You know, who exactly gets to decide?
9: And these are thorny issues, given that there is lingering resentment in the Democratic Party over 2024 and how the National Party handled President Biden's withdrawal.
18: Yeah, exactly. I think it's safe to say that party leaders really want to avoid being viewed as handpicking a so-called establishment candidate during an election when they really need huge turnout among Democrats and independents to defeat Susan Collins.
9: But it does sound like potential candidates are starting to come forward. So who are the biggest names?
18: Well, we just had two hotly contested Democratic primaries for governor and a U.S. House seat about a month ago. Many of those folks are contenders. One is the former Maine Senate President, Troy Jackson. He's a logger from the very northern tip of Maine and an unabashed progressive who has spent years pushing some of the same ideas as Plattner. Things like Medicare for all, workers' rights, higher taxes on billionaires. Another progressive is our current Secretary of State, Shenna Bellows. She's made national headlines pushing back against President Trump. And then there's Dr. Nirav Shah, who headed the state's COVID-19 response and was second in charge at the U.S. CDC for a time.
9: And, of course, the context here that Democrats really want to take back the Senate. And experts have been saying to win the Senate back that Democrats have to defeat Collins in Maine. So are national groups affecting this internal debate in Maine?
18: I'd say it's unclear at this point, but they're definitely trying. The Senate Majority PAC, which is the big super PAC for Democratic Senate candidates, they've said it would only continue investing tens of millions of dollars in Maine if Plattner withdraws. And then yesterday we saw the group Our Revolution, which is a spinoff of Bernie Sanders' campaign, endorse Troy Jackson. But I'd say kind of it's a tightrope for these national groups to walk because Maine is a fairly independent state. Where Plattner was so popular because of his loud anti-DC establishment message.
9: That is Kevin Miller with Maine Public. Kevin, thanks so much for sharing this reporting with us.
18: Thank you.
17: As you just heard, Troy Jackson is a logger who served two decades as a Democratic state lawmaker in Maine. He previously campaigned with Plattner and could replace him if he drops out. We wanted to hear directly from Jackson, so we reached him in northern Maine this morning. Troy, you said on CNN that you think Graham Plattner will indeed do the right thing and drop out. What makes you so sure?
20: Well, I just think that over time, Graham was talking about the movement, you know, building something that lasted past him. And I don't think he thought this was how it was going to come down. But, you know, that's what he was talking about. And so I do think that he'll step down because it is bigger than him.
21: What would you think of Plattner if he doesn't end his campaign?
20: Well, I would think it would be incredibly self-serving. You know, at this point, unfortunately for him, I mean, many people have left his support. You know, he's just not going to win. He's going to leave us with another 6 years of income tax cuts for billionaires and no health insurance and stuff like that. And I just think that he understands that and he'll you know, do the right thing.
21: So you think that if he stays in the race, he will not defeat Susan Collins?
20: No, I don't believe so at all.
21: Troy, why do you think Graham Plattner has become a bit of a moral litmus test for Democrats?
20: Well, I don't really know. I mean, I think Graham was speaking about issues that were really important to a lot of people in the state, in this country, Medicare for all, prescription drugs, workers' rights. I mean, and these are things that we don't hear from D.C. very often. We don't even hear in a state like Maine very often. I mean, something that I've fought my entire life for and you know, have been stymied so many times, stymied by Susan Collins. And I think that maybe people overlook some things because the message was right. I believe his message was right, too. You know, I don't really know. All I know is that, you know, we need somebody in this country that's willing to fight for everyday working class Mainers.
21: Yeah, I think a lot of Democrats are wrestling with, Troy, is that, yeah, maybe they want to control the Senate, but at what cost?
20: Yeah, I imagine that's very true. But when you look at, you know, who we have as a president and stuff like that, it all seems to be very fleeting in some respects. But for many of us, the sexual assault allegation, you know, was the end.
21: Troy, let's talk about you for a minute. You got support from a group founded by Senator Bernie Sanders, Our Revolution, but you did lose your Democratic primary for governor of Maine. So what makes you the best candidate to take on incumbent Republican Susan Collins?
20: I think the fact that, you know, I've been working on these issues for a long time and that even though I did lose that primary, I won Northern Maine, which is a very rural Republican area. I won two of the biggest cities, Bangor and Portland. I mean, if you look at it on a statewide basis, you know, I'm the only candidate that actually won from north to south. The message that Graham's campaign was going with has been my message forever. I think it's easy transition to continue fighting for those things.
21: Troy, you've been in Maine politics for decades. If Graham Plattner indeed suspends his campaign, the party will choose a replacement. If it's you, how do you wind up avoiding the kind of blowback that former Vice President Kamala Harris faced about a general election vote for a candidate that wasn't chosen by the voters?
20: Sure. Well, I believe in the will of voters big time. I mean, referendums and things like that here in Maine is something I always follow because I believe in that. We don't have time for a primary per our rules. But I do think that we have to come up with the most open, transparent way to actually do this. I would rather lose a transparent process than, you know, be picked by something that I knew was shady and was an insider driven deal. So I'm pushing, the party to have the most transparent process that we can, the most inclusive, the most people. But we have to figure out something that allows as many people as possible to get into this and make the discussion happen for whoever's going to be the nominee.
21: During your gubernatorial campaign, you were endorsed by the Democratic Socialists of America. What would you say to moderate Democrats who worry that the DSA's agenda and maybe you by association might be too far left for them?
20: I was on the ballot three times with Donald Trump when he won the presidency and I won my elections. I think people know that I fight for everyday people. I fight for economics. That's my agenda. If it lined up oftentimes with the DSA, but I'm fighting for working class people, poor people, small business owners, people that have a shot in this economy, and we don't right now.
21: Troy Jackson is the former president of Maine's State Senate. Troy, thank you very much for the time.
20: Hey, thank you very much. Appreciate it.
9: Prosecutors in the Charlie Kirk murder case in Utah have introduced previously unreleased video evidence. Yesterday was day two of an expected week-long court hearing. The state has to convince a judge there's enough evidence to bring suspected shooter Tyler Robinson to trial on aggravated murder charges. Sean Higgins with member station KUER was in the courtroom.
2: Robinson was dressed in plain clothes but in ankle shackles and only one hand free. He showed little emotion throughout the day, only occasionally taking notes or whispering with his defense team. He has yet to enter a plea to the charges against him, which include aggravated murder and six other counts. Yesterday, a big focus was on surveillance video taken on and near the Utah Valley University campus where Kirk was shot in September. Video recorded the day of and after the shooting. David Hull, the state's lead investigator in the case, testified the video shows Robinson arriving around 8:30 in the morning, moving around campus, and eventually escaping the scene shortly after Kirk was shot at 12:23 in the afternoon.
19: What are we seeing now?
22: Mr. Robinson lowering and jumping off of the roof of the Losi building onto the grass area, and then moving away towards Campus Drive. And he appears to be carrying some kind of an object in his hand at this time.
2: Previously, only still images and short clips of the footage were released to the public. Prosecutors and defense attorneys also sparred over the line between religion and politics. The state is claiming Robinson deliberately targeted Kirk for his political views. Defense attorney Richard Novak objected to an affidavit submitted by the prosecution. In it, a colleague of Kirk describes in detail Kirk's alleged feelings on a wide range of political and religious issues.
23: There's a constitutional concern that this type of evidence being sanctioned by the court is going to suggest to the jury pool that this is a case about religion. This is not a case about religion. The state doesn't even allege this is a case about religion. The state alleges one enhancement based on Mr. Robinson's perceptions of Mr. Kirk's political expression.
2: Utah District Judge Tony Graff provisionally admitted the affidavit, pending a final decision at a later date. He did not release it to the public. Today is expected to bring testimony from the lead law enforcement officer on the state's evidence response team. The hearing is scheduled to last through Friday. For NPR News, I'm Sean Higgins in Salt Lake City.
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1: 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Let's find out about the freeways, the roads ahead around the bay with Mel Baker.
11: In San Francisco, northbound 280 just south of Geneva Avenue, we have reports of some black smoke on the freeway. Still looking for the source of that. In Richmond, 80 eastbound before El Portal Drive, the two middle lanes are reportedly blocked by a hazard. The Richmond-San Rafael Bridge itself is starting to get sluggish from about Stenmark Drive to the Toll Plaza. San Lorenzo, 880 northbound before Hesperian, reported this last time some drywall in the middle lane. They're running a quick traffic break to get that out of the area. Mel Baker for KQED.
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24: I'm Scott Schaefer. 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But between intense work cycles, pesticide exposure, and the changing climate, industrial agriculture has proven hard for bees. We talked to science writer Jenny Durant about her new book, Bitter Honey, Big Ag's Threat to Bees and the Fight to Save Them. 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
1: Around the Bay Area today, sneaker waves and strong rip currents through Friday. The beach hazard statement along the coast in effect. Coastal flood advisory has been issued starting from 4 p.m. this afternoon until Thursday morning. Look for morning cloudiness and fog, some drizzle near the water today. Partial clearing there. Most of the sun inland with highs in the 50s to the 80s. 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
4: It's Morning Edition on KQED. I'm Brian Watt. This week, San Jose and two unions representing city workers are in mediation to try to close differences over wages and the use of AI. KQED politics correspondent Guy Marzorati's been keeping tabs on the talks, and he joins us. Hello.
5: Hey, Brian.
4: So remind us what city workers are affected by these negotiations.
5: So we're talking about two unions in San Jose. One is MEF AFSCME Local 101. That's the city's largest union. It represents more than 2,000 city employees, everything from librarians to code enforcers,

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1: You've heard from the city.
2: Well, the city has said it can't afford higher raises given that it has ongoing budget shortfalls. So I talked to Mayor Matt Mahan about this. If you go back to the last time these unions were negotiating contracts in 2023, Mahan was the only vote on the city council against those wage increases. It was a 14.5% increase over 3 years. Here's what he has to say now.
3: We signed up for aggressive wage increases 3 years ago. To do that again in this moment would be a mistake.
2: And one thing to really watch, Brian, the council looks a lot different than it did 3 years ago. It is much more aligned with Mayor Matt Mahan. He's likely to have a stronger voice in pushing the city to maybe take a harder stance against the union's wage increase request than it did 3 years ago.
1: Is there a chance that all of this could be heading towards a strike?
2: Well, representatives from both of the unions have told me they have not yet taken a strike vote, have not moved in that direction just yet. I should say, though, the last time these contracts were up in 2023, the city came really close, just hours away from a massive work stoppage that could have impacted library hours, summer programs, even San Jose's airport. So we'll see if the impasse this time gets that far.
1: KQED politics correspondent Guy Marzorati, thank you.
2: Thanks, Brian.
1: In San Francisco, Muni fandom can take a lot of forms. Some folks wear Muni-branded soccer jerseys. There's even Muni-themed trivia nights. In a more recent showing of Muni love, a website turns the transit system into a musical composition. KQED's Azul Dahlstrom-Ekman has more.
4: The T3rd Street sounds different on Muni music. The whine of electric motors is replaced with sub-bass and tubular bells. The Powell Hyde cable car is assigned a bamboo instrument and something called an echo flute. And if you hear all the cable cars and the Muni Metro system together, you get this.
5: Thought to myself, what if I turned Muni into an instrument? And after many, many iterations, I've landed with what is today.
4: Robert Burns is the creator of Muni Music. He works in IT and has lived in the city and ridden Muni for more than 30 years.
5: So I've lived in Ingleside on the M train. I've lived in the Sunset on the L train. I now live in the Dog Patch on the T train.
4: His site shows a map of San Francisco and the real-time locations of upwards of 500 Muni vehicles. Each one plays a unique pair of sounds based on its position and route and a chime when they arrive at a stop. Burns used publicly available data and then created digital instruments to make the soundtrack.
5: If this actually becomes something that people used, I would be amazed.
4: Burns isn't the first person to look at a transit map and think, could I turn this into music? A group of Bay Area artists recently unveiled a sound sculpture that draws on BART's live train data. Elsewhere, there's train jazz. It's like Muni music, but created by a New Yorker who turned that city's transit agency into a jazz ensemble. File all of this under the category of public sound art, says Bay Area composer Mason Bates.
6: It sort of has the goal of bringing the public into a different relationship with something that you might not associate with an artistic experience.
4: He says whether or not the resulting product makes good music isn't really the point.
6: I think this is a worthy project because it lets the public engage with these different kind of complicated systems in a way that it's fun for them.
4: Muni music is still pretty unknown.
7: Great. We're talking about Muni music. Have you heard about this?
8: No.
4: That's Victoria Wise with SFMTA, the agency that runs Muni.
9: Yeah, you see.
8: How creative is this, you guys?
9: Yeah.
8: This is why I love San Francisco. The creativity is out the door.
9: Yeah.
4: For Burns, the goal of Muni music isn't popularity. Rather, he sees a

0: similarity between the transit agency and his job in IT. He says they're both fields that don't get much praise. And when they do get attention, it's usually negative.
1: It's an homage. It's kind of like, hey, thanks, Muni. Thanks for being there. And here's my little attempt of giving something back.
0: He's pleased that the site is useful, too. He says the other day, the signs were down at a stop on the T-line. So he pulled up his site to check when the next train was coming and rode home listening to his own Muni soundtrack. I'm Azul Dahlstrom-Ekman, KQED News.
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3: And from that Muni music, let's find out about traffic conditions on the Altamont Pass next.
4: Looking at 205 westbound, it's backed up solidly from Byron Road to the 580 merge, 580 on the Tracy side, backing up from 132 northbound on 580 to about Corral Hollow Road. It remains slow in places until it hits the merge, and then it's stop and go as you come on 580 westbound out of the pass to Grant Line Road. Mel Baker for KQED.
3: 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Sacramento weather today for this Wednesday, sunny, 87 to 93. Morning cloudiness, coast and Bay Area, some partial clearing there. Most of the sun, go inland today. Upper 50s to the 80s, the highs.
5: Live from NPR News in Washington, I'm Dave Mattingly. President Trump says the ceasefire with Iran is over. That's what the president told reporters at the NATO summit in Turkey today, where he lashed out at Iranian leaders, describing them as liars and sick people. Trump's remarks came hours after Iran attacked three commercial ships in the Strait of Hormuz, prompting the U.S. military to strike more than 80 Iranian targets. NPR's Hadil Al-Shalchi has more from Ankara.
6: Speaking to the press and standing alongside the Secretary General of NATO, President Trump said,
7: I think it's over. I don't want to deal with them anymore. They're scum.
6: However, Trump did not rule out talks continuing to permanently end the war. There was no immediate response from the Iranian government. Ceasefire talks were meant to restart after the Ayatollah Ali Khamenei's funeral ends. Trump ordered the U.S. attack against Iranian air defense systems and radars from the summit, and U.S. Central Command said it was for Iranian attacks against commercial ships in the Strait of Hormuz. Iran did not claim responsibility for those attacks. Hadil Al-Shalchi, NPR News, Ankara.
5: Later in Ankara, Trump said the U.S. military is probably going to hit Iran hard again tonight. He made that comment ahead of talks with Ukraine's president. Stocks on Wall Street opened lower moments ago following the president's comments about Iran. This is NPR News.
2: Live from KQED News, I'm Brian Watt. Alameda County's district attorney is charging a man with attempted murder after he allegedly drove into a crowd of people after Oakland's First Friday event in May. KQED's Katie DiBenedetti reports.
8: Damian Denzel Clay is accused of deliberately driving onto a sidewalk and striking 8 pedestrians, including a child. The victims were taken to a nearby hospital with serious injuries. The driver fled the scene on foot, but investigators linked Clay to the incident after finding a California ID and an electronic benefit transfer card in his name in the suspect vehicle. He was arrested last week at his home in San Francisco and booked into Santa Rita Jail. I'm Katie DiBenedetti, KQED News.
2: Federal probe of Contra Costa County's incoming and outgoing assessors is much broader in scope than was previously known. That's according to new reporting from the East Bay Times, showing that federal investigators were also seeking information into other employees and developers on the same day that the assessors' homes were raided last month. Reporter Jacob Rogers has been following the case.
9: We know now that there is a grand jury that has been convened as a part of this investigation, and that it appears that federal prosecutors with the U.S. Attorney's Office for the Northern District of California are casting a pretty wide net.
2: Records for DeNova Homes, a developer whose leaders were named in a federal bribery scheme last year, were among those named in the subpoenas. The target of the investigation remains unclear. I'm Brian Watt, KQED News.
3: 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Speaking of the World Cup, venues must cover up all branding for companies that aren't FIFA sponsors, down to the logos on stadium seats. Ahead, NPR's A. Martinez speaks with marketing professor Andrew Rome. And the California Report ahead with Oddity Bonlamudi coming up at 6:51, all on KQED News on Wednesday morning. 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Strawberry.me, whose career choices offer professional support to help people get unstuck, gain clarity, and move forward, whether advancing in a current role or choosing a new direction altogether. More at strawberry.me/public. And the listeners of KQED. I'm Dave Freeman. Good morning. Now 6:35.
10: It's Morning Edition from NPR News. I'm Michelle Martin in Washington, D.C.
11: And I'm A. Martinez in Los Angeles, California. Fans sitting down to a World Cup match at Boston Stadium, typically known as Gillette Stadium, noticed little squares of blue tape on their seat backs, perfectly sized to cover up the name of the shaving company. That is just one example of how hard venues have to work to satisfy FIFA's demand for no free advertising at the World Cup. Host cities must deliver what's called a clean stadium. No logos, no ads for anything other than official FIFA sponsors. And in a world where stadiums are also billboards for brands, that can be a tall order. Here to talk about this is Andrew Rome, professor of marketing at Loyola Marymount University. So yeah, these stadiums go through great lengths to try and make these changes. For example, San Francisco Bay Area Stadium, typically known as Levi Stadium, they go beyond just the signage on the outside. They're actually covering the logos of the brand names of the ketchup bottles in the press box. That is quite the feat. So why is FIFA such a stickler about all this?
12: Yeah, I mean, what we're watching play out in this World Cup is essentially a billion-dollar branding standoff. And I think the perfect irony here is that brands like FIFA have tried to silence the, you know, brands that actually may be getting more attention than some of the brands that are official FIFA sponsors that have paid to be there. So on one hand, we can understand the case for FIFA's debranding policy. It's rooted in commercial logic, like official sponsors like Adidas, Coca-Cola, Visa, they pay millions of dollars for their four-year partnership deals. So there's this fairness argument that it would be unfair to allow a brand like Gillette to benefit from stadium exposure for free when a direct competitor like Unilever has paid for that exclusivity.
11: But if I'm, say, the leader of a company that has paid $200 million for a 20-year naming rights deal with a stadium, I expect my money to get me something out of that. Why can't all of a sudden I demand that I have my money's worth for this?
12: You bring up a really good point. And you know, on the other hand, FIFA's execution at this World Cup has bordered on the extreme. And that's where its policy, its debranding, its clean stadium policy begins to undermine itself. And I think the deeper problem here is what I would call the iron fist paradox in brand control, especially today in 2026 with the widespread usage of social media. The more aggressively an organization tries to suppress a brand, the more attention it draws to that brand. Using the example of trying to erase the Levi brand from its own stadium, in doing so, it actually handed Levi's a global marketing opportunity and moment that money could never have bought.
11: Yeah, same thing with Gillette, right? Because the Gillette company posted a computer-generated image of its logo on the Boston Stadium covered in shaving cream. So, I mean, some brands, I guess, and that's the whole point of what marketers do. You figure out a way around it and still get the same kind of a bang for your buck.
12: Yeah, I think the brilliance of what Levi's and Gillette and others have done is that they have inserted themselves very organically or naturally into a cultural moment and a cultural experience. For instance, Levi's didn't just post about the way they covered their stadium logo. They took that same covered logo and they went global with it, using it in stores in Paris, London, Hong Kong, in the same white covering. So you can cover the logo, but it becomes its own conversation.
11: Andrew Rome, professor of marketing at Loyola Marymount University, thank you very much.
12: Thank you. Appreciate it.
11: And a note, Levi Strauss & Company is a financial supporter of NPR.
13: Advanced tools using artificial intelligence are changing the face of political satire. Colin Jackson of the Michigan Public Radio Network has this look at what the rise in AI-generated content could mean.
14: The Los Angeles mayoral race may have set the tone for AI content this year, with videos like a viral ad portraying candidate Spencer Pratt as Batman taking on California's political establishment.
15: You can do it, Spencer!
14: Pratt's not the only one portrayed by AI. Here's a fake video making fun of Democratic Michigan Governor Gretchen Whitmer and California Governor Gavin Newsom.
16: Can you believe it's been 8 years already?
17: I guess time flies when you're getting rich off the taxpayers.
14: Again, that's AI and not real. Michigan is one of 30 states that regulates the use of AI in election materials. Democratic State Representative Penelope Cernoglou co-sponsored that law.
18: We didn't exactly know how the technology would evolve or anticipate some of the, negative uses that people would come up with.
14: One of her concerns was fake content tricking voters into thinking a candidate said or did something they hadn't. Instead, Michigan's seeing more over-the-top satire. Think a Senate candidate made to look buff, or a Republican gubernatorial candidate chasing down Democrats with a tractor. Or a group of Republican candidates and insiders making puns about gubernatorial candidate Mike Cox's name. Again, not real.
19: Vote for Cox.
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21: Vote for Cox!
22: That could have easily been made to be a video where those same people look very real and say things that are serious but damning of their positions and their campaigns.
14: Republican State Representative Matthew Bierlein credits the AI law, which he also co-sponsored, for avoiding a worse outcome. That goal drove the policy group Public Citizen to help write Michigan and several other states' AI election content laws. Michigan's law generally requires disclaimers for AI-generated political content. It's only been used once when a state Senate candidate sued over being wrongly portrayed. Ilana Beller with Public Citizen worries about the normalization of AI material in our elections, especially when 20 states don't have laws to stop what she describes as a nightmare scenario of AI tricks swinging an election. Plus, AI can be a double-edged sword, she said, where it provides a scapegoat for real criticism.
18: But creates cover for actual bad actors who we do have actual proof of doing something wrong to say, oh no, that video is fake, that audio recording is fake, I didn't actually do that thing.
14: Scott Babois-Brennan directs the Center on Technology Policy at New York University. While not all AI-generated content in politics is parody, he sees those videos in particular as a continuation of a centuries-old tradition of political satire. He says it's important to name what makes this moment different.
23: It's the scope, the scale, maybe, like the speed at which these things can be done, maybe the realism, which is a weird sort of concept when you're talking about things that are obviously fake.
14: Brennan says political ads usually don't change voters' minds about candidates, and he's not so sure AI-specific laws are making all that much difference. For one, he says research has shown voters typically don't notice disclaimer labels in ads to begin with. Brennan recommends lawmakers look at policies from a technology-neutral perspective.
23: If we're concerned about, for example, fake deceptive content, then it shouldn't matter if it's AI generated or Photoshop generated or an actor. What matters is the deception that's happening.
14: So far, candidates embracing AI content have seen mixed results. There's still a lot more campaigning to go until the general election in November. So voters can probably expect more AI content, and with it, some answers and clues about what the future of AI in elections could bring. For NPR News, I'm Colin Jackson in Lansing, Michigan.
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3: It's Real KQED Traffic with Mel Baker in the South Bay.
4: 280 northbound's off-ramp to Saratoga Avenue. A pickup truck crash sparked a fire there, a small brush fire, which is being contained now. Traffic, though, is stop and go back to Saratoga Avenue. Also in San Jose, 101 northbound between Alum Rock and Santa Clara Street, we have a stall in the right lanes. Mel Baker for KQED.
3: 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I'm Dave Freeman at 6:43. 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Richard Swerdlow reminisces about San Francisco's diner culture.
1: Can I top off your cup of coffee? Sorry, refill by radio is not possible. But if you've lived in the Bay Area long enough, it is possible. You remember a vanishing breed of restaurants, the diner, serving up bottomless cups of dishwater coffee, huge breakfasts, milkshakes, slices of pie, pancakes. In the 40s and 50s, these not-so-fine dining establishments were in every San Francisco neighborhood. Growing up, I liked our city's diners. I liked the familiarity. Whatever neighborhood, diners had the same formica counters with stools and artificial leather booths. More than blue plate specials, I appreciate how diners are uniquely American. France has cafes, England has pubs, we have diners. It's a statement about the impact of the diner on American culture. The diners are settings for numerous TV shows, plays, movies, even paintings such as Edward Hopper's Nighthawks. But, iconic or not, diners are dying out in San Francisco. The hearty and affordable meals no longer popular. Cholesterol in eggs, gluten in toast, who knows what in hot dogs, weak coffee. These time capsules of Americana are gone. Remember Fog City Diner, Doggy Diner, Woolworth's Luncheonette? These days, I sometimes pass an old diner, surprised that the stools and booths have been replaced with sleek, modern decor and an expensive, minimalist menu. But, like a bottomless cup of coffee with sentimental reminiscing, eventually you've had enough. San Francisco is always changing, and the way we eat is changing, too. So here's what's on my menu. Remember San Francisco's disappearing diners with fond nostalgia and enjoy the creativity of the innovative dining scene of this city famous for food. But a bottomless cup of Joe does sound good. With a perspective, I'm Richard Swerdlow.
3: Richard Swerdlow is a retired San Francisco teacher. 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Speaking of food, the farm-to-table movement has been around for decades. An Ohio entrepreneur wants to replicate its success with clothing by building a regional textile economy. That story coming up on Morning Edition. Oddity Bonlamudi standing by with a California report. We'll have the latest California stories ahead at 6:51. Weather story, cloudy again along the coast. Looks like not a lot of clearing near the water. Some morning fog, partial clearing further inland, lots of sun. Further inland still, highs upper 50s to the 80s today around the bay. Sneaker waves, strong rip currents today through Friday. The beach hazard statement in effect along the coast. 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They now offer Duck.ai, where users can chat privately with AI. Duck.ai.
13: 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I'm Michelle Martin.
15: And I'm Amy Martinez. The push to eat local has grown for more than three decades, encouraging people to eat food from nearby farms and food producers. One woman in Appalachian, Ohio, hopes to do the same with clothes by building a regional textile economy. Here's Amanda Pirani from member station WOUB.
19: Sweat drips down Gavin Schumart's forehead as he leans over a large sheet at the Hocking Hills Garment Center, a local textile manufacturing facility in Ohio. He does his best to keep the animal calm despite the razor moving around its body.
20: Sheep shearing is the hardest thing I've ever done in my life.
19: He works for Altitude Shearing, one of about 400 shearing companies nationwide. And Schumard is in high demand as older shearers age out.
20: One year I sheared around 13,000.
19: In Ohio, the shearing business typically takes place in the northern area of the state, where there are more farms. Artist Lisa Hines in Southeast Appalachian, Ohio, uses local wool for her yarn and embroidery floss. Farms there are smaller and more spread out, so she says Schumart's company was a rare find.
24: Those established shearers from the north don't generally come down here.
19: It's one of many problems Hines hopes to solve in her quest to make clothes local again. She's the founder of the Southeast Ohio Fiber Shed, The organization helps tackle systemic challenges for textile production in the region.
24: We're supposed to help identify what our resources are, find the gaps, and fill those gaps.
19: More than half of the material used in clothes today, including polyester and nylon, comes from plastic and often ends up in landfills after only a few years. And Heinz, who sells locally sourced yarn, says there is a demand for something more durable and sustainable, a demand that could be met by cultivating sources for local fiber, like wool. She says most farms in Ohio raise sheep for meat, and they're throwing away fleece that could be worth saving.
24: There's use for this wool. It's an education piece of how to take care of your field so that the fleece remains good enough to do something with.
19: Over time, Heinz has built relationships with farmers who sell her their fleece. But there's another supply chain problem to grapple with, a shortage of fiber mills that process wool into yarn. Lots of local mills shut down as a result of the pandemic. Now waitlists can stretch 1 to 2 years. So Heinz put some of her wool to other uses. In her home, a machine the size of a table uses hundreds of needles to compress the fleece into sheets she can use for products like pot scrubbers or boot liners.
24: And then there's these rollers. Let's
19: see. In her dream scenario, the fiber shed will own its own mill one day and help farmers grow natural fibers like flax or hemp. For now, Heinz is focused on making connections. The organization recently held its first meetup earlier this year. Coral Waddell, a local fashion designer, attended. She says there's a growing interest in producing clothes locally.
0: I think it is a movement, and I think people are interested in getting back to the community and back to the roots and really understanding how things work.
19: A movement that she hopes will inspire future textile makers to use natural fabrics that come from animals or plants closer to home. For NPR News, I'm Amanda Pirani in Southeast Ohio.

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2: Where westbound 92 is slow from about the toll plaza to the high rise, there are no delays right now on the Dumbarton Bridge. Coming out of San Lorenzo, southbound 880 is heavy to slow all the way from 238 down to the Automall Parkway in Fremont. Mel Baker for KQED.
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3: Good morning. This is the California Report. I'm Aditi Bandlamudi in for Madi Bolaños. A federal judge has rejected a Trump administration effort to shift how states spend federal homelessness money. It's a win for California in what's been an ongoing legal battle. Marisa Kendall with our California newsroom partner Cal Matters has the details.
4: The Trump administration has been pushing since last year to require states to reprioritize how they spend federal homelessness money. The idea is to shift funding priorities away from permanent housing and toward temporary shelters and programs that require sobriety. This is the opposite of how California currently prioritizes homeless funding. California counties spend 90% of these funds on long-term housing, which experts say is the most effective way to get someone out of homelessness. This latest ruling, which came down in late June, voids Trump's 2025 funding change, though the judge stopped short of banning the Trump administration from making such changes in the future.
3: That was Cal Matters' Marisa Kendall. On Tuesday, California Attorney General Rob Bonta joined more than 20 other states in a new lawsuit, this time challenging additional actions the federal government has taken in 2026 to steer funding away from permanent housing programs. Now to wildfires. Three satellites launched this week are the start of a global fire detection network that California helped shape. KQED's Desmond Megley has more.
5: Each FireSat satellite has infrared sensors that can detect hotspots as small as a two-car garage from orbit. The project was led by the nonprofit Earth Fire Alliance, which worked with Cal Fire on its development. Muon Space in Mountain View built the satellites. CEO Johnny Dyer says wildfire prevention holds special significance to him and his team.
6: We all lived through the Red Day in the Bay Area. Several of our employees of the company had houses burned down in the Eden fire in L.A. So there's a lot of direct personal connectivity to this.
5: Their goal is to launch 50 satellites and provide hourly wildfire updates around the globe by 2030. For the California Report, I'm Desmond Megley.
3: In the aftermath of a catastrophic wildfire, we often ask, how do we stop this from happening again? Fire experts and the insurance industry have an answer to this. But there's a trade-off. It calls for us to get rid of something we love very much, our plants. As KQED science reporter Danielle Venton tells us, officials are now slowly phasing in this step called Zone Zero. But the strongest push may come from the insurance companies themselves.
7: Many of the homes burned in the Santa Rosa 2017 Tubbs fire have been rebuilt.
8: Hi, I'm good. How are you guys?
7: One of these belongs to Steve and Jenny Janicelli. It's a beautiful home.
9: This is the view into the Reedley Valley.
7: The hills are great, trees. This is one of the reasons we chose this house and this location. But the last time their home insurance was up for renewal, the company wanted some major changes.
10: The basic rule was anything 5 feet from the house, we can't have anything other than dirt or rocks. No bark, mulch, plants, living or otherwise. So unfortunately, this is an area that we had hardscaped before, and now we're left with this.
7: This area of bare dirt is a defensible space measure known as Zone Zero. It's a bubble. The first 5 feet around the house, where there's nothing likely to catch fire. While other defensible space codes have been about slowing oncoming flames or providing a safe space for firefighters to work, this one is about preventing embers from catching the house on fire. Embers are responsible for up to 90% of homes burning down in a fire. It's a hot topic in policy and research circles where people talk about how to save homes and make insurance more affordable.
11: I get it, folks. That's changing the paradigm of the way we've always thought about attractive landscaping around our homes for 200 years.
7: David Hsu is a retired staff chief from CAL FIRE. Here he is speaking at a contentious public hearing about Zone Zero.
11: But the research is very, very clear and very black and white.
7: Studies indicate more than half of homes could be saved during a wildfire if the whole neighborhood took this step. Not 100%, but pretty good.
11: So knowing that, do we just sit back and say, yeah, but it's too hard, people don't like the way it looks?
7: The state has dragged its feet for years on implementing this standard, and it won't apply to existing homes in very high fire risk areas for another 3 years. But some cities are moving faster, including San Diego, Berkeley, and Arinda Moraga. Some residents are on board. Some really are not.
12: I just feel like the priority is wrong. The priority should be emphasizing the home hardening.
13: I don't want my house to burn down, and I've done my whole block. I've got all my neighbors doing it.
14: I have seen, since the fires and the change of the climate, more people are coming around and realizing they have to do something.
7: Those were Berkeley residents Ruth Landridge, Henry DeNiro, and Kathleen Kelly. 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
15: If I don't go on vacation and I use that money to get rid of my beautiful bushes and all the other things you're telling me I need to do, replace my wooden fence with a metal fence, that I'm not going to have to worry about my insurance again.
7: In some ways, the Janicellis in Santa Rosa were lucky. 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
10: Because I told them, hey, if I do this, we're getting renewed, right? 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
7: If it had just been a request from the city or county, they would not have.
10: Great. Yeah, no.
9: Then no.
7: They found it a pain. 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
9: And just decided to change insurance to someone who didn't require that of them.
7: And that ended up being the fair plan, where homeowners go when no other insurance company wants their business. It's more expensive with less coverage. The neighbor's home is lusciously surrounded by large bushes. For the California Report, I'm Danielle Venton.
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3: And that's the California Report for Wednesday, July 8th. We're a production of KQED News. 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
2: We're looking at Nevada 101 southbound from Highway 37 down to Smith Ranch Road. A little bit of stop-and-go traffic right past 37 down there, but then slows down to Smith Ranch. Meanwhile, 37 itself is backed up solid between Wilson and the lane merge. It continues sluggish out to Skaggs Island. Mel Baker for KQED.
1: 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Good morning. Now 7 o'clock.
17: Good morning. President Trump says a ceasefire with Iran is over. The U.S. launched retaliatory strikes on Iran yesterday, and Trump is threatening to hit the country again tonight. How will NATO respond? It's Morning Edition from NPR News.
18: On KQED News, Oakland will change traffic to curb sex trafficking. I'm Brian White.
17: The International Olympic Committee has provisionally lifted its ban on Russian athletes. I'm Amy Martinez.
19: And I'm Michelle Martin. The governing body says athletes shouldn't be blamed for Moscow's actions. Ukraine is furious. Also, former Team USA goalkeeper Bill Hamid gives his take on the USA Men's World Cup exit. And country singer Dolly Parton is working on a Broadway musical featuring new songs. It is Wednesday, July 8th. On this day in 1776, Colonel John Nixon gave the first public reading of the Declaration of Independence outside the State House, now Independence Hall, in Philadelphia. News is next.
3: Live from NPR News in Washington, I'm Windsor Johnston. President Trump is threatening another round of attacks against Iran.
20: We hit him very hard last night. Very, very hard. Probably hit him hard again tonight. I'll give him a little warning. We're going to hit him hard tonight.
3: Speaking at the NATO summit in Turkey, Trump declared the U.S. ceasefire with Iran over after the two sides exchanged airstrikes across the Middle East overnight.
20: I think it's over. I don't want to deal with them anymore. They're scum. You know what scum is? They're scum. They're sick people. They're led by sick people. And they're vicious, violent people. And if they had a nuclear weapon, they'd use it.
3: The price of oil rose about 6% after Trump's comments on Iran, climbing to $78 per barrel. That's the highest level in more than 2 weeks. Stocks on Wall Street opened sharply lower this morning after renewed fighting between the U.S. and Iran. NPR's Scott Horsley reports the Dow Jones Industrial Average lost 530 points in early trading.
21: Crude oil prices jumped after President Trump declared an end to the shaky ceasefire with Iran. The U.S. launched strikes against dozens of targets along the Iranian coast in retaliation for attacks on several ships trying to cross the Strait of Hormuz. The renewed fighting could put more upper pressure on domestic energy prices. AAA says retail gas prices rose less than a penny a gallon overnight. A springtime spike in jet fuel prices has been costly for U.S. airlines. Newly released government figures show U.S. carriers spent more than $6 billion on jet fuel during the month of May. That's an 84% increase from the same month a year ago. Asian stocks were mixed overnight, down in Tokyo, Seoul, and Shanghai, but up in Hong Kong. Scott Horsley, NPR News, Washington.
3: Health officials in Gaza say airstrikes carried out by Israel have killed at least 8 Palestinians. NPR's Anas Baba reports the victims included 2 children and an official from an Egyptian aid group.
22: Health officials say Israeli airstrikes across Gaza killed 8 Palestinians on Tuesday at a time when thousands were watching Egypt play against Argentina in the World Cup. Those killed included 2 brothers ages 10 and 8 and an official with the Egyptian Relief Committee operating in Gaza. The aid organization says Mohammed al-Wahidi is its 4th official killed during the ceasefire. The Israeli military says it struck a Hamas operative traveling in a vehicle in northern Gaza and that it's reviewing reports that civilians were harmed. According to health officials, 1,080 Palestinians have been killed during the ceasefire in Gaza. Anas Baba, NPR News, Gaza.
3: A massive wildfire in southern Colorado continues to burn after destroying hundreds of homes and other buildings. Firefighters across the West are working to contain other large fires in Utah, New Mexico, Arizona, and Washington. This is NPR News.
1: Live from KQED News, I'm Brian Watt. Oakland will experiment this fall with an effort to disrupt sex work by changing traffic flow. The 6-month pilot project would put barriers to stop drivers from turning off International Boulevard onto 3 side streets in the Little Saigon neighborhood that's just to the south of Lake Merritt. Police say customers often cruise down International, make contact with a sex worker, and then move to dark side streets where it's harder for cops to monitor. Council member Charlene Wong partnered with neighborhood organizations to write the legislation.
23: What is really important, what I think is going to be ultimately a benefit, is ensuring that buyers are not engaging in their purchasing activity literally right in front of the Head Start, the recreation center, and the elementary school.
1: Many neighbors and businesses in the area supported the plan at last night's council meeting, but others said the sex trade will just move somewhere else. Legal aid attorney Rebecca Lee lives in the neighborhood. She says local businesses will also suffer under the plan.
24: Including 13, look at the map, 13 local automobile shops on 9th, 10th, and 11th Avenue. Those businesses need cars to be able to drive up to them.
1: The pilot project is expected to start in early fall. Sports. The Giants got payback last night from the Blue Jays. They lost 9-3. They'll break the series tie today. First pitch at 12:45. The Oakland Ballers beat Modesto 5-3. They're back at Raimondi tonight. The Valkyries continue their road trip in Toronto. Tip with the tempo is at 4 p.m. our time. I'm Brian Watt, KQED News.
2: 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Starting in Fairfield, 80 westbound's connector to southbound 680 is blocked by a ladder in both lanes. Richmond, eastbound on 80 before El Portal Drive, the two middle lanes there are blocked. The Bay Bridge backup is remaining pretty much steady. It's kind of moved right at the overcrossing. It is slow all the way across the span into San Francisco. Meanwhile, for west side drivers in San Francisco, heading on Highway 1, which is through the MacArthur Tunnel in the southbound direction, the right lane is blocked by a stalled car. Traffic is backing up there. Mel Baker for KQED.
1: 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Now, a San Francisco man has turned transit data from Muni into an actual musical composition. Art and transportation on KQED News, coming your way at 8:22. Looks like cloudy skies along the coast. Again today, some partial clearing. Most of the sun further inland. Bay Area highs today, upper 50s to the 80s.
17: It's Morning Edition from NPR News. I'm A. Martinez in Los Angeles, California.
0: And I'm Michelle Martin in Washington, D.C. Good morning. President Trump is now declaring the ceasefire between the U.S. and Iran is over, and he's threatening to start striking Iran again tonight. Trump is attending the NATO summit in Turkey, and his comments come as conflict between the U.S. and Iran reignited Wednesday. NPR White House correspondent Deepa Shivaram is with us now to tell us more about this. Good morning, Deepa.
4: Good morning.
0: So the president said the ceasefire is over. What do we know about what this means for the war potentially restarting?
4: Yeah, well, as you pointed out, Trump is making these comments at the NATO summit in Ankara, Turkey, where allies are gathered right now. He called Iranian leaders vicious, violent people, and he said he's threatening strikes again tonight, saying he would hit Iran hard. He's also floated the possibility of resuming the blockade in the Strait of Hormuz for Iranian ships. He said that in terms of these strikes that might come tonight, that he would give Iran a little warning. He's going to, quote, hit them hard, and he said, quote, we'll see how it all works out. And these strikes that might come are followed by, you know, a little bit of conflict that's reignited in the region. Michelle, Iran hit three commercial ships in the Strait of Hormuz just last night, and the U.S. said it carried out strikes on Iranian targets to retaliate for that. Iranian Revolutionary Guard said it responded to those strikes by launching missiles and drones against Kuwait and Bahrain, and those are two Arab Gulf countries that host U.S. military bases. So there has been some reignited tensions that are leading up to these comments from the president, but of course, these comments are really, you know, obviously very significant as far as the trajectory of this war.
0: So these comments have been coming in all morning. Our colleague in Ankara has been reporting on this in real time. Has Iran responded to this yet? And have they indicated what this means for their take on the negotiation efforts?
4: Yeah, so far we haven't, you know, Trump's comments just came moments ago, and we haven't seen a response from Iran yet to what the president is saying about this ceasefire being over. I will say, though, the markets are already responding to this. After Trump declared the ceasefire over, the price of oil has already started to climb back up. It's not at the highest levels, you know, that it was weeks ago, but it's definitely a marker for how turbulent this conflict has been, how much it impacts everything globally, especially because of the closure of the Strait of Hormuz and what what that means for the price of oil and other goods. As far as negotiation efforts, though, are going, you know, Trump said in his comments that his son-in-law, Jared Kushner, and Steve Witkoff, who have been the two principal chief negotiators in this war, they want to continue to negotiate. But the president called it a waste of time. And, you know, just as a reminder, these two countries signed a memorandum of understanding about just 3 weeks ago, a sign that they hoped to move on from these strikes, focus on negotiating an end to this war. But in reality, you know, these strikes have been continuing as soon as that agreement memorandum was signed. The latest attack, though, and Trump's declaration of the ceasefire being over in his mind, it definitely marks a clear escalation.
0: So the conflict in Iran has been top of mind at NATO, and so has the war between Russia and Ukraine. Has the president been talking about that?
4: Yeah, well, he literally just came out of a very long meeting with Ukrainian leader Volodymyr Zelensky. That was one of the very few one-on-one meetings that Trump is holding at the NATO summit in Turkey. He said he would also be speaking with Russian leader Vladimir Putin later today. And Trump said that he would likely allow Ukraine to begin producing Patriot missiles. That's pretty significant. It's a major defensive boon for Ukraine. He was just generally warmer with Zelensky than he has been at times in the past. You know, there's been sort of a frosty relationship there, but he was very complimentary of Zelensky. And this is all coming as that war, you know, continues.
0: That is NPR White House correspondent Deepa Shivram. Deepa, thank you.
4: Thanks very much.
17: Well, let's get into some of these tensions with longtime NATO watcher and European security expert Carl Bildt. He's a former prime minister of Sweden and now the co-chair of the European Council on Foreign Relations. He also joins us now from his home in Stockholm. Carl, President Trump, as we just heard, said the ceasefire agreement with Iran is over and the U.S. launched strikes against targets in Iran last night. What do you think NATO's response should be to this?
5: I don't think there will be any specific NATO response because this is not a war that is conducted by NATO. NATO is a defensive alliance for the territorial defense of the member states. This particular war was launched by Israel and the United States against Iran. We have from the European side, we are extremely concerned because it affects the global economy, it affects the European economy, but we have no direct role in either the hostilities or the diplomacy at the moment.
17: Mark Rutte thinks that the NATO allies will reaffirm that Iran must never acquire nuclear weapons. Do you think that means that NATO will either not object or always look away when it comes to whatever the president has planned for Iran?
5: Well, Europe will be sort of in a sort of difficult mood over it. I mean, there have been European diplomacy for three decades on the nuclear issue, which led eventually up to the JCPOA agreement, as you know. So the European position when it comes to a non-nuclear Iran has been firm all the time. But there's also been the firm European position. This can only be achieved by diplomatic means. There's no military solution to that particular problem. So when now this erupts into a military issue, an open conflict, different sort of phases as we've seen during the last few months. I mean, there's deep concern because at the end of the day, they have to sit down and reach a political accommodation and a political agreement, which has to include things like inspections in Iran. Mm-hmm. And you can never achieve that by just bombing.
17: Now, Rutte has deployed over the last few months kind of a charm offensive in his approach to President Trump. I think that's safe to say. How do you think he's doing in what you've even called a game of survival?
5: Yeah, it is a game of survival for NATO. And the Rutte approach has been to flatter Trump, perhaps somewhat excessively. I think that's the view of most Europeans. But he's done that in order to keep Trump on board, to prevent Trump from doing something like walking away from NATO, doing something that would be even more detrimental to the alliance. Whether that has worked remains to be seen. The Hague summit a year ago, well, it succeeded. We'll see if this summit succeeds. I mean, the mood has now been, of course, very much affected by the upturn or uptick of fighting in the Middle East again. But Rutte is trying to keep the boat afloat by means that are somewhat debatable at times, I would say.
17: Debatable, or would you even call them embarrassing for him?
5: Sometimes embarrassing, absolutely. I think it was very embarrassing for the organization as such when he said that we should see Trump as the daddy and listen to daddy when he tries to lecture us. I mean, that is not the way we treat an alliance between equal partners across the Atlantic. So that was somewhat embarrassing. You might argue that Trump is a very special person. It requires very special means to keep him happy. But, of course, there should be limits even to that.
17: Okay, quickly, before I let you go, let's turn to Russia's war on Ukraine. Before the summit, Vladimir Putin told President Trump he was looking forward to returning to the table to try and end the fighting diplomatically. Do you believe that Vladimir Putin really wants to do that?
5: I think, obviously, that Putin wants to end the war, but he wants to end the war on his terms. And he has been trying to get Trump to press those terms upon Zelensky ever since Anchorage. And I think there's been an element of sort of unhappiness in Moscow with the fact that Trump has not been coherent enough, I would say, to achieve that particular end. So we'll see where this goes now. U.S. role is, of course, somewhat limited by the fact that all of the support to Ukraine now is European. That has meant that the leverage that the U.S. has is somewhat less than it used to be.
17: Carl Bildt is the co-chair of the European Council on Foreign Relations and the former Prime Minister and Foreign Minister of Sweden. Thank you very much for your time.
5: Thank you.
0: France's right-wing populist leader Marine Le Pen says she will run for president next year. That's after an appeals court struck down a five-year ban on her political activity. She was convicted last year of embezzling European Union funds, but possible prison time was reduced to having to wear an electronic monitoring device. NPR's Eleanor Beardsley reports from Paris.
6: Marine Le Pen déjà.
8: The verdict came as a surprise and has dominated news coverage. Le Pen's party expected her to be ruled ineligible and was ready to nominate its number two, Jordan Bardella, as their presidential candidate. National rally leaders huddled in an emergency meeting all afternoon before Le Pen appeared in an interview on Channel TF1's nightly news show.
11: Donc ce soir, je suis candidate à l'élection présidentielle.
8: Tonight, I'm announcing I'm candidate for president. I'm happy that the court gave the French people back their right to choose, she said, calling the decision a victory for democracy. The court also transformed the possibility of any hard prison time into the wearing of an electronic bracelet for a year or less, though it did uphold her conviction for channeling around 3 million euros in EU funds to pay for her party's political activities in France. Le Pen continues to proclaim her innocence and says she'll appeal again, this time to France's highest court. That appeal delays the electronic ankle bracelet, allowing her to campaign freely. Her political opposition was outraged. Leftist parliamentarian François Ruffin denounced the ruling and Le Pen's decision on news channel BFM.
12: Est-ce que vous imaginez le général de Gaulle pas seulement mis en examen?
8: Can you imagine General Charles de Gaulle being condemned for corruption and misuse of funds and running for president, he said. But Le Pen's supporters were elated. They say she was unfairly targeted. She has lost to President Emmanuel Macron twice, but he is barred by the Constitution from seeking another term. Polls show Le Pen's National Rally Party has never been stronger, with the potential support of around a third of French voters. But the French political landscape is fragmented, and many are also questioning their justice system. Out on his nightly walk, 75-year-old Philippe Renaud muses about the court's ruling and Le Pen's repeated appeals.
13: Si je peux me permettre, ça se passe quand même dans des conditions plus satisfaisantes que les États-Unis.
8: Well, our system does seem to be working better than in the U.S., he says, where President Trump's actions seem to be completely shielded from any consequences. But all our democracies are pretty much in the same boat, he adds, and the political divides are only growing. Eleanor Beardsley, NPR News, Paris.
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1: 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Traffic volume's growing a bit, so let's check in with Mel Baker for the latest about your drive.
2: Looking at San Mateo, a bridge 92 westbound before the high-rise, a motorcycle and car crash, both of them pushed off to either the center divide or the shoulder, but emergency crews there. Traffic is pretty much stopped back to the toll plaza just before there and remains slow back to 880. Meanwhile, on the Dumbarton Bridge, traffic is slowing on the west end from about the high-rise to University Avenue. Southbound on 880, mostly stop and go from 238 down to 92, then slow down to the Automall Parkway in Fremont. Mel Baker for KQED.
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6: I'm Alexis Madrigal. Next time on Forum, the Supreme Court has wrapped up a blockbuster term, stripping away some immigrant protections but upholding birthright citizenship, allowing states to ban transgender athletes from girls' sports, weakening the Voting Rights Act, and expanding presidential power. We talk to legal experts to break down the rulings and what they mean for the country. 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
1: And at 10 on Forum, we're going to hear about some often forgotten workers that our food system depends on. It's domesticated bees. Science writer Jenny Durant looks at how industrial agriculture has impacted these bees and considers if they can survive their harsh working conditions. That's on Forum at 10, Forum 9 to 11, rebroadcast 8 to 10 later this evening. 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The listeners and supporters of KQED. Sneaker waves, strong rip currents along the coast today. The beach hazard statement through Friday. Cloudy along the coast, partial clearing, sunny inland.
7: This is Morning Edition from NPR News. I'm Amy Martinez.
19: And I'm Michelle Martin. Good morning. As the dust settles on the U.S. men's team's loss in their home country World Cup, fans of all ages may be asking themselves, why wasn't it enough? The money, the talent, the home field advantage. Why couldn't a country where soccer is the most popular youth sport field a team that could compete with Belgium, a nation a fraction of the size? Bill Hamid is with us now to talk about this. He was D.C. United's legendary goalkeeper. He made 8 appearances for the U.S. men's national team between 2012 and 2020, and he now coaches at the youth and professional levels. He's been where these players are and where their coaches are, too, and he's with us now. Bill Hamid, welcome. Thank you for joining us.
9: Well, thank you for having me.
19: I have to start with what happened at the match against Belgium. It was tough to watch. What do you think happened?
9: For me, honestly, for a team to be top 16 in the world, I have to tip my hat to them. You know, to have gone that far, to have advanced out of your group, won your group, I would definitely say as an insider that progress was really made. I definitely would call them winners.
19: Obviously, the elephant in the room is President Trump's intervention in the red card issue. Some people argue that it just changed the sort of the momentum. The U.S. went from being underdogs with international sympathy to underdogs with much of the world

0: Boy, they're moving it out of there quickly. They were already, as far as I can see, pulling it off of the roadway. Traffic is only backed up to about Grand Avenue, but if you're coming down on the East Shore Freeway, be prepared for stop-and-go traffic on westbound 80 from about Cutting Boulevard down to Gilman. Mel Baker for KQED.
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2: Live from NPR News in Washington, I'm Dave Mattingly. Declaring the ceasefire with Iran to be over, President Trump says U.S. forces will likely hit Iran hard again tonight.
3: Will we go tonight? You know, normally I wouldn't tell you. I wouldn't tell you, but you know what? There's not a thing they can do about it. So the answer is probably.
2: President was speaking to reporters today at the NATO summit in Turkey. His comments came hours after Iran attacked three commercial ships in the Strait of Hormuz, triggering U.S. strikes against more than 80 Iranian targets. U.S. Central Command described them as retaliatory strikes. The president also lashed out at Iran's leaders, calling them liars and scum. Trump did not rule out continuing talks to find a permanent end to the war. NATO Secretary General Mark Rutte says he supports the U.S. carrying out those retaliatory strikes against Iran.
4: It was absolutely necessary, because when you have a ceasefire and Iran is basically violating the ceasefire, we've seen what happened yesterday with ships being attacked, I think it is totally crucial that the U.S. forcefully reacts.
2: He was also speaking at the NATO summit in Ankara. President Trump's comments about Iran and the ceasefire being over sent oil prices higher today and stocks on Wall Street sharply lower. This is NPR News from Washington.
5: Live from KQED News, I'm Brian Watt in San Francisco, where the head supervisor says his city needs to do more to prepare for the next heat wave. Board President Rafael Mandelman says the city has failed to implement many of its plans for serious heat events. Most homes in San Francisco do not have air conditioning, and residents are not acclimated to high temperatures.
6: We often think of San Francisco as a naturally cool oasis, aided by the ocean and our fog. But our vulnerability is real and specific.
5: Mandelman cited a study that predicts San Francisco will see at least twice as many extreme heat events by 2050 and noted that people have died in previous heat waves. Mandelman has called for a hearing to review the city's heat and air quality planning. That's set to take place July 23rd. A plan for an ICE facility in Santa Clara County is facing opposition from cities and counties across the region, joined by State Attorney General Rob Bonta. On the other side, the Department of Homeland Security, which says the building they've bought will not be used by ICE. But San Jose Spotlight reporter Keith Mansoni has seen building plans from last September.
7: Those blueprints include things like detention areas, detainee processing areas, interview and holding rooms, even spaces for mothers with infants. So unless something significant has changed, this appears to be what the federal government's plan for this land is.
5: He says a hearing on the legal fight to halt construction of the facility is set for October. I'm Brian Watt, KQED News.
1: 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Coming up on Morning Edition, the IOC is moving to clear the way for Russian athletes to compete in Olympic events, including the 2028 Summer Games in Los Angeles.
8: Fire experts say one of the best ways to protect your home from a wildfire is to create a zone of defensible space where there's less chance something could carry an ember into the house. I'm Aditi Bandlamudi, and as it turns out, the insurance industry is strongly pushing the movement to harden homes before a wildfire hits. That story and others across the state coming up on the California Report.
1: 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And the listeners, members, and sustaining members of KQED. For the Bay, cloudiness, coast and bay, some sun inland today. 50s to the 80s are the highs.
9: It's Morning Edition from NPR News. I'm Martinez in Los Angeles, California.
10: And I'm Michelle Martin in Washington, D.C. Good morning. The International Olympic Committee has opened the door to Russia's return to competition in time for the Los Angeles Summer Games in 2028.
9: The decision is described as provisional and comes as Russian missile strikes are killing civilians deep inside Ukraine. And there are also questions about doping by Russian athletes.
10: NPR's Brian Mann is with us to tell us more about this. Good morning, Brian.
11: Good morning, Michelle.
10: So why is the IOC welcoming Russia back now?
11: Yeah, IOC officials have signaled for a long time they were increasingly uncomfortable with these sanctions. Athletes compete in the Olympics from numerous countries that are at war. But after Russia's full-scale invasion of Ukraine in 2022, the IOC hit Russia and Belarus with tough sanctions. So speaking at a press conference yesterday, IOC President Kirsty Coventry said Russian athletes shouldn't be blamed for Moscow's actions.
12: We don't condone any wars, including this one. I don't believe athletes should pay the price.
11: Now, Coventry says some restrictions will remain in place, at least for now. The Russian flag and national anthem still aren't allowed at Olympic events, but the IOC has signaled that too could change before the LA Games.
10: You know, Brian, the IOC made this change very soon after Russian cruise missile strikes killed civilians in Kyiv. So how are Ukrainians reacting to this?
11: Well, they're really angry. Vladislav Hereskevich, a Ukrainian Olympic skeleton sled racer, told NPR this decision will allow Russian athletes to compete even if they're part of the war effort.
13: What we see in Russia, Russian athletes are involved in propaganda. So Russian athletes are taking active part and they're involved in activities in some propaganda events.
11: So Ukraine's Olympic Committee also pointed out that hundreds of Ukrainian athletes, Michelle, have been killed since the full-scale invasion.
10: And Russian athletes have also been involved in numerous large doping scandals over the years. And what is the IOC saying about that?
11: Yeah, the IOC did acknowledge yesterday the Russian anti-doping agency called RUSADA still doesn't meet international standards. The IOC says it's going to be working to make sure Russian athletes are clean ahead of the LA Games. But I spoke with Travis Tigert, who heads the U.S. anti-doping agency. He points out Russian doping has caused scandals at multiple Olympics, including Sochi and again at Beijing. He fears that could happen again in L.A.
14: We don't want to have here in the United States a Sochi type Olympics that was defrauded by state sponsored doping out of Russia. And until we can get some proof that that's not going to happen, it's really hard to get your head around them just carte blanche coming back into competition.
11: So Tiger says he'll be watching in the coming months to see how transparent Russia is willing to be.
10: We ask how Ukraine is responding, so I think it's only fair to ask, how's Russia responding to this IOC decision?
11: Well, they're celebrating. Russia's Minister of Sport, Mikhail Degtyarov, issued a statement saying, and I'm quoting here, "The return of our country into the Olympic family is a green light toward full restoration of the rights of our athletes." The IOC is still allowing federations, individual sports federations that govern some athletic events, to impose their own restrictions on Russian athletes. That's still a concern in Moscow. But overall here, Russians are describing this as a big win.
10: That is NPR's Brian Mann. Brian, thank you.
11: Thank you.
9: Climate change shows up in unexpected places like blueberries. Weather observers in Massachusetts have been tracking wild blueberries for decades, and turns out they've been reacting to our warming climate. Here's Bianca Garcia from WBUR.
15: A wild blueberry bush grows atop the tallest mountain in the greater Boston area. There are plenty of blueberries here on Great Blue Hill. They're native to the region. But one shrub in particular is special. Scientists have been recording the date of the first ripe blueberry for more than 100 years.
16: You just never know, and it happens so quick sometimes.
15: Amanda Jolly is the deputy weather chief at the Blue Hill Observatory. She keeps an eye on the bush starting in May.
16: And then it almost seems like overnight, it just pops.
15: Each time she checks for blueberries, she also records the weather. She reads a humidity sensor, temperature gauge, and rain catcher. And this year, she let NPR listen in on her blueberry updates.
17: Today's date is Friday, June 5th. The leaves are a lot fuller than they were. The blueberries themselves are still green. It is Thursday, June 11th, the size of a small pea. It's Friday, June 19th. They just have dramatically changed in color.
15: Until...
17: Today is Wednesday, June 24th, and we have our first ripe blueberry of the season.
15: There is only one way to know for sure. Jolly's colleague, Matthew Douglas, actually beat her to finding the berry.
18: I'm the one that tasted the ripe blueberry.
15: What did it taste like?
18: Well, it wasn't sweet and it wasn't tart. It was just kind of in between.
15: From all that taste testing, the scientists at Blue Hill have been able to identify a trend. On average, the bush ripens about a week earlier than it did in the 1800s. Jolly says blueberry bushes respond to the weather, rainfall, temperature, and sunlight.
16: The blueberry bush doesn't have a calendar. It doesn't know when it's supposed to ripen. It is out in the elements 24/7, 365, all seasons.
15: And those seasons are changing. The observatory's data shows that Blue Hill is warming faster than other parts of the country. The date of the first ripe fruit bounces around from year to year. This year's berry actually came later than average. But when you look at how the bush has changed over decades, it's clear that the berries are ripening earlier. That trend is only visible because the observatory has been keeping this record for 141 years. No breaks.
19: This is phenomenal. This is rare. This is really rare. It's really special.
15: Teresa Crimmins is an associate professor at the University of Arizona studying how plants react to the seasons. The Blue Hill scientists haven't fully analyzed their data yet, but Crimmins says the trend they observed with the blueberries is happening all over nature as a result of climate change.
19: Winter is shrinking, and we see, as a consequence, plants and animals largely undergoing their seasonal transitions, especially spring and summer, earlier than they used to in previous decades.
15: This, of course, is something that people who grow and harvest blueberries already know. Wild blueberries are a thing in the Northeast this time of year. During the summer, people are all about finding them, picking them, and eating them. But warm springs can be lethal for the crop. Higher temperatures can fool blueberry bushes into flowering earlier, which makes them more vulnerable to being killed in a late frost. Ashley Field is a farmer in Midcoast, Maine, and co-owner of Fields Fields Blueberries. 3 years ago, she lost 80% of her crop to a frost.
20: It's very heartbreaking, I think, was the biggest impact. It's just hard to see all of those beautiful white blossoms basically just turn brown and shrivel up.
15: Her blueberries ripen a little later than Blue Hill because she's further north. One can only hope they hold out a little longer. For NPR News, I'm Bianca Garcia in Milton, Massachusetts.

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1: Time again to check on KQED traffic in the South Bay.
2: Starting in Milpitas, 680 southbound before the Montague Expressway, we have some wooden debris there in the right lane. Most of the usual slowdowns in the South Bay in San Jose, but in the San Mateo Bridge, westbound at the high rise, we have this car versus a motorcycle crash. It's blocked the left lane at the high rise. Traffic is effectively stopped through the toll plaza back to Eden Canyon Road. Mel Baker. For KQED.
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3: So in 2020, during the Black Lives Matter protests, several statues in San Francisco became the focus for a lot of demonstrations and actions. 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I'm Sarah Hotchkiss, senior editor of KQED's Arts and Culture Desk. 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
1: 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Forecast for the Bay Area, warming trend starts today through this weekend. The National Weather Service also forecasting a potential for thunderstorms later in the week.
0: It's Morning Edition from NPR News. I'm E. Martinez.
8: And I'm Michelle Martin. Tour de France cyclists will have to deal with yet another day of sweltering temperatures as the race enters its fifth day. Here to tell us more about this is Andy McGrath. He's a freelance cycling journalist who's been published in The Athletic and The Guardian, among other outlets. He's been following the race from London. Andy, welcome. Thanks for joining us.
9: Morning, Michelle.
8: So what are you hearing from riders about the high temperatures? What are they saying?
9: Well, I mean, they're daily doing 100-mile races in these broiling conditions, and it's very unpleasant. One of the outsiders for the race, Tom Pidcock, said that he got through 10, it felt like he got through 10,000 water bottles, that it was like a war zone. He called it ridiculous and the hottest he'd ever raced. And I mean, there's some hyperbole there, but it's very clear that they're not happy, and it makes a hard sport even harder. There's another rider who used to be on the rider union who said that it's unhealthy. It's really time for us all to sit around the table and discuss how we handle this in the future.
8: So, you know, what about that? Have the organizers announced any changes to help these riders endure this extreme heat? Are they doing anything?
9: There have been some minor changes. I mean, the sports governing body, the UCI, has allowed feeding in more places than usual. Normally there's feed zones. But it doesn't seem quite sufficient. The governing body have an extreme weather protocol for inclement or extreme weather they can invoke, and that runs a range from shortening the route to cancelling it altogether. There's never been a Tour de France stage cancelled due to extreme heat, but frankly, I think with every passing year, we're heading closer to that reality.
8: I want to hear more about that in a minute, but before we talk about that, the wildfires in southern France have forced thousands to evacuate, and they also prompted a ban on spectators from one stage of the race. Why was that? Was it that bad on the course? I mean, was the smoke coming all the way to the course, or what? Was there another reason?
9: So to be clear, the wildfires were about 40 miles from the race route. It was more a precautionary measure to allow access for emergency vehicles to the area, but it led to the very eerie spectacle of the Tour entering its home country with next to no fans, no party atmosphere, no vibes, that kind of thing.
8: Yeah. So tell me more about what you were starting to tell me about the likelihood that this heat wave could force more changes, like shorter routes or rerouted stages or perhaps even cancellations. What's that conversation like?
9: Well, the Riders Union are in discussion with the sports governing body, with the organizers, to try to come up with solutions. One would be to start stages earlier. They're currently habitually starting at around 12 noon, 1 p.m., and racing through the heat of the day. So a common sense solution would be to start at maybe 9 in the morning, but then perhaps you wouldn't get so many fans, the economic boost that the Tour provides to every town it passes through.
8: Well, and before we let you go, only about 30 seconds here, is there a sense that this could affect the future of the Tour, period? I mean, it doesn't seem like these kinds of intense waves of heat are going to stop occurring.
9: No, this problem will only worsen every July. I mean, that's historically when the Tour has always taken place. This is a huge sporting and cultural event in France and the world, but they may even have to consider moving date, the drastic thing, changing it from July to September or even later.
8: All right.
9: I think nothing's off the table.
8: That is freelance cycling journalist Andy McGrath. Thanks so much for joining us.
9: Thank you.
8: This is Morning Edition from NPR News. I'm Michelle Martin.
0: And I'm A. Martinez.
1: KQED traffic now in the East Bay.
2: Taking a look at the slowdowns through Pittsburgh on Highway 4 westbound, it's a stop and go mostly to about Bailey Road in Bay Point. A little slow pass there. 680 southbound from 242 down to Walnut Creek is slow. Slows again as you head towards about Alamo. Mel Baker for KQED.
1: 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President Trump announcing that America's ceasefire with Iran is over. We'll have a closer look at how oil markets are responding to the news this morning on the Marketplace Morning Report. Also coming up at 7:51, a new survey from the Federal Reserve Bank of New York shows that consumers believe inflation will rise. So why do consumers believe prices will climb? That and more at 7:51.
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1: 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Sneaker waves, strong rip currents today through Friday along the coast. So says the Weather Service with a beach hazard statement. Also, a coastal flood advisory. A coastal flood advisory begins at 4 p.m. officially today through Thursday. And the time now, 7:51.
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11: From Marketplace, I'm Sabri Benishore, in for Kimberly Adams. So, just to recap where things stand, the U.S. says Iran violated a memorandum of understanding when it attacked 3 tankers in the Strait of Hormuz, and so the U.S. says it launched airstrikes against targets in Iran and canceled a waiver allowing Iran to sell oil. Iran says that and Israeli attacks on southern Lebanon were violations, and Iran targeted U.S. military sites around the Persian Gulf. President Trump says the ceasefire is, quote, over, but that talks can continue. So that's where we're at. Oil prices are up 7.5% so far this morning. We've got Dan Coatsworth here to talk about the economic ripple effects. He's head of markets at the UK-based investment platform AJ Bell. Hi, Dan.
13: Good morning to you.
11: So let's talk about oil prices, because that feeds in, as we have seen, to everything, you know, from fertilizer and food to transportation. Oil prices had fallen at one point very close to where they were before the war. Is that progress just about to be out the window? What happens to oil prices now?
13: I mean, as we're speaking, you know, you're looking 5-6% jump in a single day. I mean, this is the market stepping back with, you know, quite sort of alarmed by what's going on. For Donald Trump to come out and essentially say the ceasefire is over, it has really shocked people. And of course, people are now asking the question, saying like, well, hang on a minute. I thought that, you know, oil prices coming back would suggest that the Strait of Hormuz was, it was reopening. We were seeing ships going through, but now essentially is saying, well, there's a major risk to traffic flowing through the Strait of Hormuz again. And so therefore, the attention switches back to concerns about oil supplies going forward. Of course, that's why the price is jumping up. I mean, you know, for a one-day movement, we haven't seen this for a while, because whilst it feels like, you know, we've been going for months and months where oil's actually been trading really high, it has been, you know, it's been falling quite a lot recently. So, yeah, just to the point where everyone thought this is, you know, everything seems to be near a resolution. It's like you've torn up the piece of paper and we've got to start again.
11: Are ships going through at all right now?
13: So what's been happening is there has been some traffic, but part of the reason why Donald Trump has sort of said that ceasefire over is because there were some attacks on commercial ships going through the Strait of Hormuz a couple of days ago. So I think that the idea that, you know, that traffic is flowing freely, it was never going to return to normal at the click of a finger. There's been some traffic going through, but now, of course, the question mark is anything going to go through now?
11: Consumers have been getting some relief at the gas pump. The average price of gas has fallen in recent weeks in the U.S. down to $3.80 a gallon. How quickly does an escalation like what we're seeing take to show up at the gas pump?
13: The normal trend is for as soon as sort of oil prices go up, you'd see immediately at the gas pump for those prices to go up. What you typically see is a lag for when oil prices fall. It still costs motorists a lot more, you know, before they can see those savings. So, unfortunately, you'll probably feel it in your pocket very soon. If you go up to fill up today, you'll see it. Of course, the other thing is that, you know, oil prices having come back in recent weeks, that should have been positive for consumer sentiment, for people sort of feeling a bit more perhaps willing to go and spend money in the shops. It might be good for businesses thinking about investing in the future, because now these sort of oil prices go back up again. That sort of puts question markers like, do I need to sort of worry and perhaps spend a little less when I go to shops? And businesses are going, well, you know, we're back to uncertainty. Do I pause on any sort of major investment plans or any hiring plans? So this is quite a significant event, and I think markets will be watching to see if this is just a one-day knee-jerk reaction, or actually are we now back into the territory where we could see multiple days in a row where cost pressures go up again.
11: Dan Coatsworth, head of markets at the UK-based investment platform AJ Bell. Dan, thank you so much.
13: You're welcome.
11: All right, let's take a look at the numbers. The Dow is down 1.4%. That is 742 points. The S&P 500 is down 0.7%. The NASDAQ is down 0.6%. The yield on the 10-year Treasury is zooming right on up. It's at 4.59%.
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11: Chaos in the Strait of Hormuz is threatening a new round of inflation pressure, and it turns out consumers have kind of been bracing for this. The Federal Reserve Bank of New York has this survey where they ask people what they expect inflation to do, and yeah, they expect it to be bad, 3.7% over the next year, and that was when consumers were mildly optimistic about gas prices. Marketplace's Henry Epp reports.
14: Typically, if gas prices fall, consumers temper their expectations for inflation in the near term. But that's not happening right now, says Sarah House, an economist at Wells Fargo, because we've just gotten so used to seeing one price increase after another.
15: If it wasn't media headlines about tariff-related cost increases, then it was gasoline. If it wasn't egg prices, it's beef prices.
14: And that's giving us the sense that prices are just going to keep rising, which is a big deal, because if we think prices are going to go up, that can cause them to go up.
16: So inflation expectations are one of those places where belief can create its own reality.
14: Justin Wolfers is a professor of economics and public policy at the University of Michigan. For example, consumers might go buy cars or appliances now if they think those things will get more expensive. That can drive up demand and push prices higher. Or workers will ask for raises to handle higher prices.
16: My boss gives me the raise, and all of a sudden my boss has to raise his or her prices.
14: One difference between this current bout of inflation and the one we went through after the pandemic, there aren't as many open jobs, says Omer Sharif at Inflation Insights.
17: This is not the kind of labor market where you can really kind of push wage demands like you were able to do in 2022 or 2021.
14: And that could hold inflation back, Sharif says, though it's not an ideal situation for workers. I'm Henry App for Marketplace.
11: And in New York, I'm Sabri Benishour with the Marketplace Morning Report. 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
1: Up to Rohnert Park we go ahead of Morning Edition. 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
2: Northbound 101 slows from about Golf Course Drive through the Santa Rosa Highway 12 interchange up to College Avenue. Southbound, it's slowing in the Novato area between Highway 37 and North San Pedro Road. 37 itself is backed up from the Mare Island Bridge to the lane merge. Mel Baker for KQED.
1: 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Cloud cover along the coast, not a lot of clearing near the water today, some partial clearing the further inland you go, most of the sun in the East Bay, highs in the upper 50s to the 80s today. Sacramento, look for sunshine, a high of 87. You're tuned to KQED, San Francisco, KQEI, North Highlands, Sacramento.
8: Good morning. The pressure on Graham Plattner to end his Senate bid in Maine keeps growing. In this hour, we'll speak with a former state senator who once campaigned with Plattner and now stands ready to replace him. It's Morning Edition from NPR News.
18: On KQED News, San Jose's standoff with city workers is over pay and AI. I'm Brian Watt.
8: Brands are paying millions of dollars to be an official partner of the FIFA Men's World Cup. I'm Michelle Martin.
19: And I'm Martinez. To ensure that those brands get a return on their investment, FIFA promises a clean stadium, meaning no exposure for anyone else. Also, former Interior Secretary Deb Haaland, the first Native American cabinet secretary, is out with a new memoir. And we look at the rise of artificial intelligence in election ads. It's Wednesday, July 8th. In comics, Superman's birthday is Leap Day. But today, the man who plays him on screen, David Cornsweet, is 33 years old. News is next.
20: Live from NPR News in Washington, I'm Windsor Johnston. President Trump says the U.S. military will likely carry out additional airstrikes against Iran tonight after attacking Iranian targets overnight. The president also declared the ceasefire over as he expressed frustration with Tehran at the NATO summit in Turkey today. NPR's Deepa Shivaram reports the latest threats may signal a more aggressive U.S. response as tensions continue to escalate in the Middle East.
21: He called Iranian leaders vicious, violent people, and he said he's threatening strikes again tonight, saying he would hit Iran hard. He's also floated the possibility of resuming the blockade in the Strait of Hormuz for Iranian ships. He said that in terms of these strikes that might come tonight, that he would give Iran a little warning. He's going to, quote, hit them hard, and he said, quote, we'll see how it all works out.
20: That's NPR's Deepa Shivaram reporting. Maine Democratic Senate candidate Graham Platner is facing growing pressure to drop out of the race after a rape allegation added to a growing number of abuse accusations against him. Democrats in Maine are preparing a process to replace him if he withdraws. Devin Murphy Anderson is the executive director of the state's Democratic Party.
3: We have repeatedly reiterated to Graham Platner's team that they have no role in determining our next Democratic nominee for the U.S. Senate, nor in determining what this process looks like. We have also reiterated that Graham Platner must drop out of this race so that Democrats in Maine can focus on defeating Susan Collins this November.
20: Platner has denied the latest allegations as well as earlier claims of abusive behavior. The candidate says he's taking time to consider his next steps. A federal judge has rejected the Justice Department's attempt to gain access to the personal information of Fulton County, Georgia's 2020 election workers. It's a setback for President Trump's investigation into Georgia and his unproven claims that voter fraud there cost him the presidency. Melissa Fato from member station WABE in Atlanta reports.
5: Fulton County officials argued a DOJ subpoena requesting the names and information of every county employee and poll volunteer was meant to harass and intimidate them. They asked a federal judge to intervene. In his decision, U.S. District Judge William Ray called the subpoena highly burdensome and unreasonable. He also noted the statute of limitations has long since passed, so the feds couldn't use the information to charge anyone with a crime. Ray scolded the DOJ for trying to use grand jury powers to gain private information without a legitimate purpose. For NPR News, I'm Melissa Fato in Atlanta.
20: On Wall Street, the Dow was down 769 points. 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
18: Live from KQED News, I'm Brian Watt. Good morning. A federal judge sentenced the former leaders of a San Francisco-based telehealth company to prison on Tuesday over a scheme to fraudulently distribute stimulants. KQED's Azul Dahlstrom-Ekman reports.
22: Ruthia Ha, the founder and CEO of Dunn Global, was sentenced to 6 years in prison and a $1 million fine for conspiring to commit healthcare fraud, among other crimes. Government lawyers say Dunn Global took advantage of eased restrictions on online health consultations during the pandemic to prescribe Adderall and other stimulants to people who didn't actually need it, making over $90 million in the process. Ha's co-defendant, David Brody, was the company's clinical president. He was sentenced to 2 years in prison and a separate $1 million fine. A lawyer for Brody said he plans to appeal. I'm Azul Dahlstrom-Ekman, KQED News.
18: Advocates and survivors of sexual assault gathered on the steps of San Francisco City Hall Tuesday to draw attention to challenges that victims face coming forward. Labor union leader Olga Miranda says it's an issue in all industries.
23: This year alone, we've had four assaults on the job with the workers that I have a privilege of representing. That's not okay.
18: The rally comes as advocates are still fighting for the city to fund the Right to Counsel program for survivors that voters passed 4 years ago, and it follows a recent public accusation of sexual assault 6 years ago against a current candidate for a city supervisor's seat. I'm Brian Watt, KQED News.
1: 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Over to the peninsula now with Mel on the San Mateo Bridge.
2: 92 westbound before the high rise, we still have this car versus motorcycle crash. It's been reduced to just the left lane, but it's nonetheless left traffic pretty much stopped back to Industrial Boulevard. Emergency crews are still there. That has kind of diverted some traffic onto the Dumbarton, which is heavier than usual. It's a stop and go from the radio towers to University Avenue and then slower before there around the toll plaza. The Bay Bridge backup is still just to the overcrossing. Westbound 80 is slow all the way from Hilltop Drive down to the Maze. Mel Baker for KQED.
1: 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But wheel screeching and honking aren't music to everyone's ears. Now a San Francisco man has turned transit data from Muni into an actual musical composition. Art and Transportation on KQED News. Brian Watt has the story and more at 8:22. For the Bay, some of that coastal morning fog and cloud cover. Partial clearing today near the water, otherwise partly to mostly sunny inland. Highs in the upper 50s to the 80s inland for the Bay Area. Beach hazard statement still in effect through Friday. Sneaker waves, strong rip currents.
0: It's Morning Edition from NPR News. I'm E. Martinez in Los Angeles, California.
8: And I'm Michelle Martin in Washington, D.C. Good morning. The U.S. Senate race in Maine is at the center of a political storm with national implications.
0: It's been more than 36 hours since Democrat Graham Plattner said he was weighing his options for his Senate campaign following allegations of sexual assault. Now, he hasn't made an announcement yet, but Democrats in Maine and around the country appear to be ready to move on from Plattner.
8: In a few minutes, we'll hear from a former Maine state senator who could replace Plattner if he drops out. But first, political correspondent Kevin Miller with Maine Public is here to bring us up to speed on this story. Good morning, Kevin.
4: Hello, Michelle. Thanks for having me on.
8: Thanks for coming. So, Kevin, Graham Plattner's campaign to unseat Republican Senator Susan Collins has been dogged by numerous controversies, but this time seems different. Now there's a steady call for him to drop out. Why is that?
4: Yeah, you're right. He's had these controversies, but he's always been able to rise above it, usually by saying those things happened years before. He received treatment for PTSD from his four combat tours in Iraq and Afghanistan. But then a former romantic partner accused him earlier this week of sexually assaulting her just 5 years ago. And even though his populist messages clearly resonated with many voters, those latest accusations were sort of the red line for state Democratic leaders and many of his national allies.
8: And from what we're hearing, it seems that Democratic leaders are just not waiting for Plattner to officially withdraw.
4: No, they're not. And that's because they only have until July 27th to name a new nominee. And Plattner has to drop out by Monday to make that possible. Party leaders have been kind of quietly putting together their succession plans, if you will, and consulting with their lawyers. They said last night that they're committed to a, quote, open and transparent process, but they haven't provided the details yet of how that would work out. So, for instance, will they hold a new state convention, caucuses around the state? You know, who exactly gets to decide?
8: And these are thorny issues, given that there is lingering resentment in the Democratic Party over 2024 and how the National Party handled President Biden's withdrawal.
4: Yeah, exactly. I think it's safe to say that party leaders really want to avoid being viewed as handpicking a so-called establishment candidate during an election when they really need huge turnout among Democrats and independents to defeat Susan Collins.
8: But it does sound like potential candidates are starting to come forward. So who are the biggest names?
4: Well, we just had two hotly contested Democratic primaries for governor and a U.S. House seat about a month ago. Many of those folks are contenders. One is the former Maine Senate president, Troy Jackson. He's a logger from the very northern tip of Maine and an unabashed progressive who has spent years pushing some of the same ideas as Plattner. Things like Medicare for all, workers' rights, higher taxes on billionaires. Another progressive is our current Secretary of State, Shenna Bellows. She's made national headlines pushing back against President Trump. And then there's Dr. Nirav Shah, who headed the state's COVID-19 response and was second in charge at the U.S. CDC for a time.
8: And, of course, the context here that Democrats really want to take back the Senate. And experts have been saying to win the Senate back that Democrats have to defeat Collins in Maine. So are national groups affecting this internal debate in Maine?
4: I'd say it's unclear at this point, but they're definitely trying. The Senate Majority PAC, which is the big super PAC for Democratic Senate candidates, they've said it would only continue investing tens of millions of dollars in Maine if Plattner withdraws. And then yesterday we saw the group Our Revolution, which is a spinoff of Bernie Sanders' campaign, endorse Troy Jackson. But I'd say kind of it's a tightrope for these national groups to walk because Maine is a fairly independent state. Where Plattner was so popular because of his loud anti-DC establishment message.
8: That is Kevin Miller with Maine Public. Kevin, thanks so much for sharing this reporting with us.
4: Thank you.
0: As you just heard, Troy Jackson is a logger who served two decades as a Democratic state lawmaker in Maine. He previously campaigned with Plattner and could replace him if he drops out. We wanted to hear directly from Jackson, so we reached him in northern Maine this morning. Troy, you said on CNN that you think Graham Plattner will indeed do the right thing and drop out. What makes you so sure?
6: Well, I just think that over time, Graham was talking about the movement, you know, building something that lasted past him. And I don't think he thought this was how it was going to come down. But you know, that's what he was talking about. And so I do think that he'll step down because it is bigger than him.
0: What would you think of Plattner if he doesn't end his campaign?
6: Well, I would think it would be incredibly self-serving. You know, at this point, unfortunately for him, I mean, many people have left his support. You know, he's just not going to win. He's going to leave us with another 6 years of income tax cuts for billionaires and no health insurance and stuff like that. And I just think that he understands that, and he'll you know, do the right thing.
0: So you think that if he stays in the race, he will not defeat Susan Collins?
6: No, I don't believe so at all.
0: Troy, why do you think Graham Plattner has become a bit of a moral litmus test for Democrats?
6: Well, I don't really know. I mean, I think Graham was speaking about issues that were really important to a lot of people in the state, in this country: Medicare for all, prescription drugs, workers' rights. I mean, and these are things that we don't hear from D.C. very often. We don't even hear in a state like Maine very often. I mean, something that I've fought my entire life for, and you know, have been stymied so many times, stymied by Susan Collins. And I think that maybe people overlook some things because the message was right. I believe his message was right too. You know, I don't really know. All I know is that, you know, we need somebody in this country that's willing to fight for everyday working class Mainers.
0: Yeah, I think a lot of Democrats are wrestling with, Troy, is that, yeah, maybe they want to control the Senate, but at what cost?
6: Yeah, I imagine that's very true. But when you look at, you know, who we have as the president and stuff like that, it all seems to be very fleeting in some respects. But for many of us, the sexual assault allegation, you know, was the end.
0: Troy, let's talk about you for a minute. You got support from a group founded by Senator Bernie Sanders, Our Revolution, but you did lose your Democratic primary for governor of Maine. So what makes you the best candidate to take on incumbent Republican Susan Collins?
6: I think the fact that, you know, I've been working on these issues for a long time, and that even though I did lose that primary, I won Northern Maine, which is a very rural Republican area. I won two of the biggest cities, Bangor and Portland. I mean, if you look at it on a statewide basis, you know, I'm the only candidate that actually won from north to south. The message that Graham's campaign was going with has been my message forever. I think it's easy transition to continue fighting for those things.
0: Troy, you've been in Maine politics for decades. If Graham Plattner indeed suspends his campaign, the party will choose a replacement. If it's you, how do you wind up avoiding the kind of blowback that former Vice President Kamala Harris faced about a general election vote for a candidate that wasn't chosen by the voters?
6: Sure. Well, I believe in the will of voters big time. I mean, referendums and things like that here in Maine is something I always follow because I believe in that. We don't have time for a primary per our rules. But I do think that we have to come up with the most open, transparent way to actually do this. I would rather lose a transparent process than, you know, be picked by something that I knew was shady and was an insider driven deal. So I'm pushing, the party to have the most transparent process that we can, the most inclusive, the most people. But we have to figure out something that allows as many people as possible to get into this and make the discussion happen for whoever's going to be the nominee.
0: During your gubernatorial campaign, you were endorsed by the Democratic Socialists of America. What would you say to moderate Democrats who worry that the DSA's agenda and maybe you by association might be too far left for them?
6: I was on the ballot three times with Donald Trump when he won the presidency and I won my elections. I think people know that I fight for everyday people. I fight for economics. That's my agenda. If it lined up oftentimes with the DSA, but I'm fighting for working class people, poor people, small business owners, people that have a shot in this economy, and we don't right now.
0: Troy Jackson is the former president of Maine's State Senate. Troy, thank you very much for the time.
6: Hey, thank you very much. Appreciate it.
8: Prosecutors in the Charlie Kirk murder case in Utah have introduced previously unreleased video evidence. Yesterday was day two of an expected week-long court hearing. The state has to convince a judge there's enough evidence to bring suspected shooter Tyler Robinson to trial on aggravated murder charges. Sean Higgins with member station KUER was in the courtroom.
7: Robinson was dressed in plain clothes but in ankle shackles and only one hand free. He showed little emotion throughout the day, only occasionally taking notes or whispering with his defense team. He has yet to enter a plea to the charges against him, which include aggravated murder and six other counts. Yesterday, a big focus was on surveillance video taken on and near the Utah Valley University campus where Kirk was shot in September. Video recorded the day of and after the shooting. David Hull, the state's lead investigator in the case, testified the video shows Robinson arriving around 8:30 in the morning, moving around campus, and eventually escaping the scene shortly after Kirk was shot at 12:23 in the afternoon.
9: What are we seeing now?
10: Mr. Robinson lowering and jumping off of the roof of the Losi building onto the grass area, and then moving away towards Campus Drive. He appears to be carrying some kind of an object in his hand at this time.
7: Previously, only still images and short clips of the footage were released to the public. Prosecutors and defense attorneys also sparred over the line between religion and politics. The state is claiming Robinson deliberately targeted Kirk for his political views. Defense attorney Richard Novak objected to an affidavit submitted by the prosecution. In it, a colleague of Kirk describes in detail Kirk's alleged feelings on a wide range of political and religious issues.
13: There's a constitutional concern that this type of evidence being sanctioned by the court is going to suggest to the jury pool that this is a case about religion. This is not a case about religion. The state doesn't even allege this is a case about religion. The state alleges one enhancement based on Mr. Robinson's perceptions of Mr. Kirk's political expression.
7: Utah District Judge Tony Graff provisionally admitted the affidavit, pending a final decision at a later date. He did not release it to the public. Today is expected to bring testimony from the lead law enforcement officer on the state's evidence response team. The hearing is scheduled to last through Friday. For NPR News, I'm Sean Higgins in Salt Lake City.
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1: And right here from San Francisco, it's KQBD News bringing you Morning Edition and KQBD News with Brian Watt ahead at 8:22. About 31 minutes away, you'll get the California Report as well with Oddity Bonlamudi at 8:51. 8:19 is the time right now. Let's go to Mel Baker for a look at the Richmond-San Rafael Bridge.
2: Now, the westbound 580 backup is a bit past the Richmond Parkway and stop and go a little bit past the toll plaza itself. At the other end of the span, 580 westbound, we're not quite clear whether this is on a ramp or just before the ramp from Francisco Boulevard down into the San Quentin area. We have a multi-vehicle crash. It looks like they've got most of them onto the shoulder or into the center divide. Emergency crews are on the scene, so it's pretty likely we'll see some slowing or backup there. Good news on the San Mateo Bridge. That big crash that caused so much troubles on 92 westbound before the high rise has been cleared. Traffic is now still remaining pretty sluggish back to Industrial Boulevard. Mel Baker for KQED.
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24: Fire experts say one of the best ways to protect your home from a wildfire is to create a zone of defensible space where there's less chance something could carry an ember into the house. I'm Aditi Bandlamudi, and as it turns out, the insurance industry is strongly pushing the movement to harden homes before a wildfire hits. That story and others across the state coming up on the California Report.
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18: It's Morning Edition on KQED. I'm Brian Watt. This week, San Jose and two unions representing city workers are in mediation to try to close differences over wages and the use of AI. KQED politics correspondent Guy Marzorati has been keeping tabs on the talks, and he joins us. Hello.
9: Hey, Brian.
18: So remind us what city workers are affected by these negotiations.
9: So we're talking about two unions in San Jose. One is MEF AFSCME Local 101. That's the city's largest union. It represents more than 2,000 city employees, everything from librarians to code enforcers, city planners. And then there's a second union, IFPTE Local 21. They represent over 500, mostly in the management class of employees. Both of these unions had contracts that expired at the end of June and are now, you know, trying to hash out agreements with the city.
18: And what are the unions pushing for?
9: Well, the unions have put forward a proposal over 3 years, wage increases of 4%, 4.5%, and then 5.5%. The city is countered with a 3% increase in each of those 3 years. And really, the city employees are arguing that San Jose is one of the thinly staffed cities in the region, and even in California, across multiple departments. I talked to Michael Jun, who works in the city's housing department, and he says the reason for that is the wages are just not competitive.
12: Our goal was to kind of get back in line so that we don't keep losing people.
9: And the unions are both also pushing for limits on the use of artificial intelligence in city work, specifically trying to limit it for the purpose of eliminating bargaining unit work.
18: What's the response you've heard from the city?
9: Well, the city has said it can't afford higher raises given that it has ongoing budget shortfalls. So I talked to Mayor Matt Mahan about this. If you go back to the last time these unions were negotiating contracts in 2023, Mahan was the only vote on the city council against those wage increases. It was a 14.5% increase over 3 years. Here's what he has to say now.
15: We signed up for aggressive wage increases 3 years ago. To do that again in this moment would be a mistake.

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1: Dahlstrom Ekman has more.
2: The T3rd Street sounds different on Muni Music. The whine of electric motors is replaced with sub-bass and tubular bells. The Powell Hyde cable car is assigned a bamboo instrument and something called an echo flute. And if you hear all the cable cars and the Muni Metro system together, you get this.
3: I thought to myself, what if I turned Muni into an instrument? And after many, many iterations, I've landed with what is today.
2: Robert Burns is the creator of Muni Music. He works in IT and has lived in the city and ridden Muni for more than 30 years.
3: So I've lived in Ingleside on the M train. I've lived in the Sunset on the L train. I now live in the Dog Patch on the T train.
2: His site shows a map of San Francisco and the real-time locations of upwards of 500 Muni vehicles. Each one plays a unique pair of sounds based on its position and route and a chime when they arrive at a stop. Burns used publicly available data and then created digital instruments to make the soundtrack.
3: If this actually becomes something that people used, I would be amazed.
2: Burns isn't the first person to look at a transit map and think, could I turn this into music? A group of Bay Area artists recently unveiled a sound sculpture that draws on BART's live train data. Elsewhere, there's train jazz. It's like Muni Music, but created by a New Yorker who turned that city's transit agency into a jazz ensemble. File all of this under the category of public sound art, says Bay Area composer Mason Bates.
4: It sort of has the goal of bringing the public into a different relationship with something that you might not associate with an artistic experience.
2: He says whether or not the resulting product makes good music isn't really the point.
4: I think this is a worthy project because it lets the public engage with these different kind of complicated systems in a way that it's fun for them.
2: Muni Music is still pretty unknown.
5: Great. We're talking about Muni Music. Have you heard about this?
6: No.
2: That's Victoria Wise with SFMTA, the agency that runs Muni.
7: Yeah, you see.
6: How creative is this, you
7: I
6: guys?
7: Know. Yeah.
6: This is why I love San Francisco. The creativity is out the door.
7: Yeah.
2: For Burns, the goal of Muni Music isn't popularity. Rather, he sees a similarity between the transit agency and his job in IT. He says they're both fields that don't get much praise. And when they do get attention, it's usually negative.
3: It's an homage. It's kind of like, hey, thanks, Muni. Thanks for being there. And here's my little attempt of giving something back.
2: He's pleased that the site is useful, too. He says the other day, the signs were down at a stop on the T line. So he pulled up his site to check when the next train was coming and rode home listening to his own Muni soundtrack. I'm Azul Dahlstrom-Ekman, KQED News.
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8: It's 8:29. Let's go up to Santa Rosa for a look at the ride.
9: Northbound 101 between about Yolanda Avenue up to the 12 interchange is a bit slow. It becomes stop and go from there up to about downtown Santa Rosa. Southbound through Novato, 101 southbound from Ignacio Boulevard down to about San Pedro Road is slow. Still a bit heavy down to San Rafael. On the Benicia Bridge, the San Mateo Bridge, a high wind advisory. High winds also through the Altamont Pass. Mel Baker for KQED.
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10: Long.

0: Hi, from NPR News, I'm Lakshmi Singh. The Democratic Party's attempt to retake the U.S. Senate is at stake as it scrambles to find a candidate who can replace Maine Senate nominee Graham Plattner. Maine Public's Kevin Miller reports Plattner's under pressure to drop out while he continues to deny rape allegations.
1: They only have until July 27th to name a new nominee, and Plattner has to drop out by Monday to make that possible. Party leaders have been kind of quietly putting together their succession plans, if you will, and consulting with their lawyers.
0: Maine Public's Kevin Miller reporting. On the sidelines of the NATO summit in Ankara, President Trump's downplaying this morning's more than 5% jump in global oil prices that followed his remarks the U.S. ceasefire with Iran is over.
2: You're going to see oil drop very low. Now, maybe we'll do some other things that could lift it a little bit, but I don't think it's going to lift it a lot at all.
0: Trump signaling a possible U.S. strike on Iran tonight. Both have been retaliating against each other despite a declared truce. Meanwhile, Trump's desire to bring an end to the long-running Russia-Ukraine war is yielding results for Kyiv, including joint production of U.S. Patriot missiles. Ukrainian President Volodymyr Zelensky met with Trump today.
3: I'm very happy that our side began to work on a drone deal, and it's a very good beginning.
0: That's Ukrainian leader Volodymyr Zelensky. 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
4: Live from KQED News, I'm Brian Watt. Alameda County's district attorney is charging a man with attempted murder after he allegedly drove into a crowd of people after Oakland's First Friday event in May. KQED's Katie DiBenedetti reports.
5: Damian Denzel Clay is accused of deliberately driving onto a sidewalk and striking 8 pedestrians, including a child. The victims were taken to a nearby hospital with serious injuries. The driver fled the scene on foot, but investigators linked Clay to the incident after finding a California ID and an electronic benefit transfer card in his name in the suspect vehicle. He was arrested last week at his home in San Francisco and booked into Santa Rita Jail. I'm Katie DiBenedetti, KQED News.
4: A federal probe of Contra Costa County's incoming and outgoing assessors is much broader in scope than was previously known. That's according to new reporting from the East Bay Times, showing that federal investigators were also seeking information into other employees and developers on the same day that the assessors' homes were raided last month. Reporter Jacob Rogers has been following the case.
6: We know now that there's a grand jury that has been convened as a part of this investigation, and that it appears that federal prosecutors with the U.S. Attorney's Office for the Northern District of California are casting a pretty wide net.
4: Records for DeNova Homes, a developer whose leaders were named in a federal bribery scheme last year, were among those named in the subpoenas. The target of the investigation remains unclear. I'm Brian Watt, KQED News.
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8: It's Morning Edition from NPR News. I'm Michelle Martin in Washington, D.C.
9: And I'm A. Martinez in Los Angeles, California. Fans sitting down to a World Cup match at Boston Stadium, typically known as Gillette Stadium, noticed little squares of blue tape on their seatbacks, perfectly sized to cover up the name of the shaving company. That is just one example of how hard venues have to work to satisfy FIFA's demand for no free advertising at the World Cup. Host cities must deliver what's called a clean stadium. No logos, no ads for anything other than official FIFA sponsors. And in a world where stadiums are also billboards for brands, that can be a tall order. Here to talk about this is Andrew Rome, professor of marketing at Loyola Marymount University. So yeah, these stadiums go through great lengths to try and make these changes. For example, San Francisco Bay Area Stadium, typically known as Levi Stadium, they go beyond just the signage on the outside. They're actually covering the logos of the brand names of the ketchup bottles in the press box. That is quite the feat. So why is FIFA such a stickler about all this?
10: Yeah, I mean, what we're watching play out in this World Cup is essentially a billion-dollar branding standoff. And I think the perfect irony here is that brands like FIFA have tried to silence the, you know, brands that actually may be getting more attention than some of the brands that are official FIFA sponsors that have paid to be there. So on one hand, we can understand the case for FIFA's debranding policy. It's rooted in commercial logic, like official sponsors like Adidas, Coca-Cola, Visa, they pay millions of dollars for their four-year partnership deals. So there's this fairness argument that it would be unfair to allow a brand like Gillette to benefit from stadium exposure for free when a direct competitor like Unilever has paid for that exclusivity.
9: But if I'm, say, the leader of a company that has paid $200 million for a 20-year naming rights deal with a stadium, I expect my money to get me something out of that. Why can't all of a sudden I demand that I have my money's worth for this?
10: You bring up a really good point. And you know, on the other hand, FIFA's execution at this World Cup has bordered on the extreme. And that's where its policy, its debranding, its clean stadium policy begins to undermine itself. And I think the deeper problem here is what I would call the iron fist paradox in brand control, especially today in 2026 with the widespread usage of social media. The more aggressively an organization tries to suppress a brand, the more attention it draws to that brand. Using the example of trying to erase the Levi brand from its own stadium, in doing so, it actually handed Levi's a global marketing opportunity and moment that money could never have bought.
9: Yeah, same thing with Gillette, right? Because the Gillette company posted a computer-generated image of its logo on the Boston Stadium covered in shaving cream. So, I mean, some brands, I guess, that's the whole point of what marketers do. You figure out a way around it and still get the same kind of a bang for your buck.
10: Yeah, I think the brilliance of what Levi's and Gillette and others have done is that they have inserted themselves very organically or naturally into a cultural moment and a cultural experience. For instance, Levi's didn't just post about the way they covered their stadium logo. They took that same covered logo and they went global with it, using it in stores in Paris, London, Hong Kong, in the same white covering. So you can cover the logo, but it becomes its own conversation.
9: Andrew Rome, professor of marketing at Loyola Marymount University, thank you very much.
10: Thank you. Appreciate it.
9: And a note, Levi Strauss & Company is a financial supporter of NPR.
11: Advanced tools using artificial intelligence are changing the face of political satire. Colin Jackson of the Michigan Public Radio Network has this look at what the rise in AI-generated content could mean.
12: The Los Angeles mayoral race may have set the tone for AI content this year, with videos like a viral ad portraying candidate Spencer Pratt as Batman taking on California's political establishment.
13: You can do it, Spencer!
12: Pratt's not the only one portrayed by AI. Here's a fake video making fun of Democratic Michigan Governor Gretchen Whitmer and California Governor Gavin Newsom.
14: Can you believe it's been 8 years already?
15: I guess time flies when you're getting rich off the taxpayers.
12: Again, that's AI and not real. Michigan is one of 30 states that regulates the use of AI in election materials. Democratic State Representative Penelope Cernoglou co-sponsored that law.
16: We didn't exactly know how the technology would evolve or anticipate some of the, well, negative uses that people would come up with.
12: One of her concerns was fake content tricking voters into thinking a candidate said or did something they hadn't. Instead, Michigan's seeing more over-the-top satire. Think a Senate candidate made to look buff, or a Republican gubernatorial candidate chasing down Democrats with a tractor. Or a group of Republican candidates and insiders making puns about gubernatorial candidate Mike Cox's name. Again, not real.
17: Vote for Cox.
18: Vote for Cox.
13: vote for Cox.
17: That could have easily been made to be a video where those same people look very real and say things that are serious but damning of their positions and their campaigns.
12: Republican State Representative Matthew Bierlein credits the AI law, which he also co-sponsored, for avoiding a worse outcome. That goal drove the policy group Public Citizen to help write Michigan and several other states' AI election content laws. Michigan's law generally requires disclaimers for AI-generated political content. It's only been used once when a state Senate candidate sued over being wrongly portrayed. Ilana Beller with Public Citizen worries about the normalization of AI material in our elections, especially when 20 states don't have laws to stop what she describes as a nightmare scenario of AI tricks swinging an election. Plus, AI can be a double-edged sword, she said, where it provides a scapegoat for real criticism.
16: It creates cover for actual bad actors who we do have actual proof of doing something wrong to say, oh no, that video is fake, that audio recording is fake, I didn't actually do that thing.
12: Scott Babois-Brennan directs the Center on Technology Policy at New York University. While not all AI-generated content in politics is parody, he sees those videos in particular as a continuation of a centuries-old tradition of political satire. He says it's important to name what makes this moment different.
18: It's the scope, the scale, maybe, like the speed at which these things can be done, maybe the realism, which is a weird sort of concept when you're talking about things that are obviously fake.
12: Brennan says political ads usually don't change voters' minds about candidates, and he's not so sure AI-specific laws are making all that much difference. For one, he says research has shown voters typically don't notice disclaimer labels in ads to begin with. Brennan recommends lawmakers look at policies from a technology-neutral perspective.
18: If we're concerned about, for example, fake deceptive content, then it shouldn't matter if it's AI generated or Photoshop generated or an actor. What matters is the deception that's happening.
12: So far, candidates embracing AI content have seen mixed results. There's still a lot more campaigning to go until the general election in November, so voters can probably expect more AI content, and with it, some answers and clues about what the future of AI in elections could bring. For NPR News, I'm Colin Jackson in Lansing, Michigan.
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7: KQED traffic, and Mel checking in now on South San Francisco,
19: where we have a crash on 280 northbound after Westboro Boulevard. It is blocking the left lane. Traffic is pretty much stopped back to Avalon Drive. Meanwhile, on 101 northbound in San Francisco from 3rd Street to the hospital curve is slow. It's backed up as well on northbound 280 from the 101 interchange back to San Jose Avenue. The Bay Bridge backup is now solid to the maze. 580 backed up to Highway 24. Mel Baker for KQED.
7: 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Good morning. I'm Dave Freeman with a KQED listener perspective. Richard Swerdlow reminisces about San Francisco's diner culture.
20: Can I top off your cup of coffee? Sorry, refill by radio is not possible. But if you've lived in the Bay Area long enough, it is possible. You remember a vanishing breed of restaurants, the diner, serving up bottomless cups of dishwater coffee, huge breakfasts, milkshakes, slices of pie, pancakes. In the 40s and 50s, these not-so-fine dining establishments were in every San Francisco neighborhood. Growing up, I liked our city's diners. I liked the familiarity. Whatever neighborhood, diners had the same formica counters with stools and artificial leather booths. More than blue plate specials, I appreciate how diners are uniquely American. France has cafes, England has pubs, we have diners. It's a statement about the impact of the diner on American culture. The diners are settings for numerous TV shows, plays, movies, even paintings such as Edward Hopper's Nighthawks. But, iconic or not, diners are dying out in San Francisco. The hearty and affordable meals no longer popular. Cholesterol in eggs, gluten in toast, who knows what in hot dogs, weak coffee. These time capsules of Americana are gone. Remember Fog City Diner, Doggy Diner, Woolworth's Luncheonette? These days, I sometimes pass an old diner, surprised that the stools and booths have been replaced with sleek, modern decor and an expensive, minimalist menu. But, like a bottomless cup of coffee with sentimental reminiscing, eventually you've had enough. San Francisco is always changing, and the way we eat is changing too. So here's what's on my menu. Remember San Francisco's disappearing diners with fond nostalgia and enjoy the creativity of the innovative dining scene of this city famous for food. But a bottomless cup of joe does sound good. With a perspective, I'm Richard Swerdlow.
19: 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Online at lchb.com. On Morning Edition next, the farm-to-table movement has been around for decades. An Ohio entrepreneur wants to replicate its success with clothing by building a regional textile economy. That's ahead. And Aditi Bonlamudi with your California Report, 8:51. Forum follows at 9, 9 to 11 today. Sunshine for the Sacramento Valley again today. Valley highs 87 to 93, warmer tomorrow. For the Bay Area along the coast, more cloud cover, partial clearing there, mostly sunny inland, highs upper 50s to the 80s. The warming trend starts today through this weekend. 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And by Jarl and Pamela Moan, focusing on civil liberties, foster youth, public radio, and the arts. 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
11: 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I'm Michelle Martin.
9: And I'm Amy Martinez. The push to eat local has grown for more than three decades, encouraging people to eat food from nearby farms and food producers. One woman in Appalachian, Ohio, hopes to do the same with clothes by building a regional textile economy. Here's Amanda Pirani from member station WOUB.
13: Sweat drips down Gavin Schumart's forehead as he leans over a large sheet at the Hocking Hills Garment Center, a local textile manufacturing facility in Ohio. He does his best to keep the animal calm despite the razor moving around its body.
21: Sheep shearing is the hardest thing I've ever done in my life.
13: He works for Altitude Shearing, one of about 400 shearing companies nationwide. And Schumard is in high demand as older shearers age out.
21: One year I sheared around 13,000.
13: In Ohio, the shearing business typically takes place in the northern area of the state, where there are more farms. Artist Lisa Hines in southeast Appalachian, Ohio, uses local wool for her yarn and embroidery floss. Farms there are smaller and more spread out, so she says Schumart's company was a rare find.
22: Those established shearers from the north don't generally come down here.
13: It's one of many problems Hines hopes to solve in her quest to make clothes local again. She's the founder of the Southeast Ohio Fiber Shed. The organization helps tackle systemic challenges for textile production in the region.
22: We're supposed to help identify what our resources are, find the gaps, and fill those gaps.
13: More than half of the material used in clothes today, including polyester and nylon, comes from plastic and often ends up in landfills after only a few years. And Hines, who sells locally sourced yarn, says there is a demand for something more durable and sustainable, a demand that could be met by cultivating sources for local fiber, like wool. She says most farms in Ohio raise sheep for meat, and they're throwing away fleece that could be worth saving.
22: There's use for this wool. It's an education piece of how to take care of your field so that the fleece remains good enough to do something with.
13: Over time, Hines has built relationships with farmers who sell her their fleece. But there's another supply chain problem to grapple with, a shortage of fiber mills that process wool into yarn. Lots of local mills shut down as a result of the pandemic. Now wait lists can stretch 1 to 2 years. So Hines put some of her wool to other uses. In her home, a machine the size of a table uses hundreds of needles to compress the fleece into sheets she can use for products like pot scrubbers or boot liners.
22: And then there's these rollers.
13: In her dream scenario, the fiber shed will own its own mill one day and help farmers grow natural fibers like flax or hemp. For now, Hines is focused on making connections. The organization recently held its first meetup earlier this year. Coral Waddell, a local fashion designer, attended. She says there's a growing interest in producing clothes locally.
23: I think it is a movement, and I think people are interested in getting back to the community and back to the roots and really understanding how things work.
13: a movement that she hopes will inspire future textile makers to use natural fabrics that come from animals or plants closer to home. For NPR News, I'm Amanda Pirani in Southeast Ohio.

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1: Let us check in with Mel Baker again and find out what's happening with traffic.
2: In Campbell, Highway 17 northbound at Hamilton Avenue, the two left lanes are blocked by an unspecified hazard. Could be a stall on the Dumbarton Bridge. Traffic is slow pretty much all the way across the span from about the Toll Plaza to University Avenue. And on the San Mateo Bridge, kind of a more complex picture. It is really stop and go from about mid-span to about the incline and then slows to the west end of that bridge as well. Mel Baker for KQED.
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3: Good morning. This is the California Report. I'm Aditi Bandlamudi in for Madi Bolaños. Starting with detention facilities, a private prison company has reached a settlement over conditions at one of its facilities in the Central Valley. The GEO Group agreed to pay a fine of more than $100,000 over allegations the company failed to keep detained immigrants safe when they worked inside the Golden State Annex detention facility. In 2022, state regulators opened the case after finding that the company failed to prevent the spread of COVID-19 among detainees who worked at the facility. As part of the settlement, the GEO Group has agreed to improve its disease control plans for detainees. In Imperial County, California lawmakers are considering a bill to end a long-running tax break for an ICE detention center there. KPBS reporter Corey Suzuki says the bill has drawn growing support from state and local officials.
4: The tax break is called the welfare exemption. It's typically reserved for charities and other nonprofits. Earlier this year, though, a KPBS investigation found the Imperial Regional Detention Facility has been receiving the exemption for almost a decade and has avoided paying millions in property taxes. The facility is one of 8 immigration detention centers in California and the only one that receives the welfare exemption. Senate Bill 420 would change the language of the exemption to specifically exclude detention centers.
5: I hope this never happens again using the nonprofit umbrella because it's egregious.
4: That's Sharon Quirk Silva, a Democratic Assembly member from Fullerton, speaking at a hearing on the bill last month. She pointed out that Imperial County is a farming community, one that depends heavily on immigrant workers.
5: Farming absolutely does not happen without immigrant labor. And then to turn around and build an ICE facility right there. It's almost beyond words to talk about in a rational way.
4: The detention center's owner defended the arrangement, arguing that the facility is one of the largest employers in the county. SB 420 has drawn support from over a dozen groups and agencies, including the Imperial County Board of Supervisors and the State Board of Equalization.
3: That was KPBS reporter Corey Suzuki.
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3: In the aftermath of a catastrophic wildfire, we often ask, how do we stop this from happening again? Fire experts and the insurance industry have an answer to this, but there's a trade-off. It calls for getting rid of something we often love very much, our plants. As KQED science reporter Danielle Venton tells us, officials are now slowly phasing in this step called Zone Zero, but the strongest push may come from the insurance companies themselves.
7: Many of the homes burned in the Santa Rosa 2017 Tubbs fire have been rebuilt.
8: Hi, I'm good. How are you guys?
7: One of these belongs to Steve and Jenny Janicelli. It's a beautiful home.
9: This is the view into the Reedley Valley. The hills are great, trees. This is one of the reasons we chose this house and this location.
7: But the last time their home insurance was up for renewal, the company wanted some major changes.
10: The basic rule was anything 5 feet from the house, we can't have anything other than dirt or rocks. No bark, mulch, plants, living or otherwise. So, unfortunately, this is an area that we had hardscaped before, and now we're left with this.
7: This area of bare dirt is a defensible space measure known as Zone Zero. It's a bubble, the first 5 feet around the house, where there's nothing likely to catch fire. While other defensible space codes have been about slowing oncoming flames or providing a safe space for firefighters to work, this one is about preventing embers from catching the house on fire. Embers are responsible for up to 90% of homes burning down in a fire. It's a hot topic in policy and research circles where people talk about how to save homes and make insurance more affordable.
0: I get it, folks. That's changing the paradigm of the way we've always thought about attractive landscaping around our homes for 200 years.
7: David Hsu is a retired staff chief from CAL FIRE. Here he is speaking at a contentious public hearing about Zone Zero.
0: But the research is very, very clear and very black and white.
7: Studies indicate more than half of homes could be saved during a wildfire if the whole neighborhood took this step. Not 100%, but pretty good.
0: So knowing that, do we just sit back and say, yeah, but it's too hard, people don't like the way it looks?
7: The state has dragged its feet for years on implementing this standard, and it won't apply to existing homes in very high fire risk areas for another 3 years. But some cities are moving faster, including San Diego, Berkeley, and Arinda-Moraga. Some residents are on board, some really are not.
11: I just feel like the priority is wrong. The priority should be emphasizing the home hardening.
12: I don't want my house to burn down, and I've done my whole block. I've got all my neighbors doing it.
13: I have seen, since the fires and the change of the climate, more people are coming around and realizing they have to do something.
7: Those were Berkeley residents Ruth Landridge, Henry DeNiro, and Kathleen Kelly. Insurance companies could become the ones who really drive adoption. Amy Bach from United Policyholders, a nonprofit that helps insurance customers, told state lawmakers, people want guarantees.
14: If I don't go on vacation and I use that money to get rid of my beautiful bushes and all the other things you're telling me I need to do, replace my wooden fence with a metal fence, that I'm not going to have to worry about my insurance again.
7: In some ways, the Janicellis in Santa Rosa were lucky. Their insurance company did guarantee a renewal.
10: Because I told them, hey, if I do this, we're getting renewed, right? Like, I'm not going to go through this and then have you come back and go, nah, sorry, we decided to cancel you.
7: If it had just been a request from the city or county, they would not have.
10: Great. Yeah, no.
14: And no.
7: They found it a pain. It was pricey. They had to get a new fence, get rid of perfectly healthy plants, and move their hot tub. Some of their neighbors made a different choice.
14: And just decided to change insurance to someone who didn't require that of them.
7: And that ended up being the fair plan, where homeowners go when no other insurance company wants their business. It's more expensive with less coverage. The neighbor's home is lusciously surrounded by large bushes. For the California Report, I'm Danielle Venton.
3: And that's the California Report for Wednesday, July 8th. We're a production of KQED News. I'm Aditi Bandlamudi. Thanks for listening and have a great day.
1: Be heading down the hall to the Forum Studios in just a minute after Mel's South San Francisco traffic update.
2: We're taking a look at what has now been a cleared crash. It's 280 northbound after Westboro Boulevard. An accident there had been blocking lanes. It is now out, but it's still sluggish back to Avalon Drive. The Bay Bridge backup is still to the maze, but kind of fluctuating there a bit. Traffic slow across the span into San Francisco on the Richmond San Rafael, backed up to Cutting Boulevard still, and at the west end around Francisco Boulevard, there's a multi-vehicle crash, but they were all on the shoulder, not impacting traffic. Mel Baker for KQED.
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15: From KQED in San Francisco, I'm Alexis Madrigal. The Supreme Court has wrapped a blockbuster term, barely upholding birthright citizenship, allowing states to bar transgender athletes from girls' sports, and weakening the Voting Rights Act, among other cases. While President Trump experienced some noted losses before the court, including his tariffs case, the court largely upheld his efforts on immigration and expanded presidential power. We're going to talk to some legal experts, including Cecilia Wong, who argued the birthright citizenship case for the ACLU before the court to break down the rulings and what they mean for the country. It's all coming up next, right after this news.

0: Live from NPR News, I'm Lakshmi Singh. President Trump says the U.S. ceasefire with Iran is over. He said it on the sidelines of the NATO summit in Turkey this morning as reporters asked him about the U.S.'s latest retaliatory strike on Iran overnight. And NPR's Danielle Kurtzleben reports on Trump's remarks in Ankara.
1: These strikes extend a conflict that European countries just didn't want to be a part of. And now Trump, of course, has said that he considers the ceasefire dead. Now, add on to all of that the other Trump NATO baggage, which is considerable. The White House had gone into this summit prepared to continue pushing NATO countries to spend more on defense, as they have been pushing for throughout his presidency. And Trump this morning also repeated that he wants the U.S. to take over Greenland, so taking territory from a fellow NATO member, which doesn't go over well with other NATO members.
0: NPR's Danielle Kurtzleben traveling with the president. Kentucky Governor Andy Beshear is trying to find out what's going on with one of his state's U.S. senators, Republican Mitch McConnell. The Democratic governor sent a letter to McConnell's office inquiring about the former Senate Majority Leader after the 84-year-old was admitted to the hospital weeks ago. Here's NPR's Gloria Grisales.
2: Top Senate Republican leaders said they had lengthy and substantive conversations with McConnell by phone this week. Senate Majority Leader John Thune, who succeeded McConnell in the job, said they discussed national security, while Senate Majority Whip John Barrasso said over a 20-minute conversation, he and McConnell caught up on Senate races, the July recess, and a defense funding bill. The 84-year-old, a polio survivor, has not been seen or heard from since his June 14th hospitalization. Public safety scanner traffic posted by streaming platforms captured a medical call to McConnell's D.C. home. D.C. Fire and EMS dispatch reported an unconscious person, later saying CPR was in progress. Claudia DeSalves, NPR News.
0: At least 17 states are affected by an intestinal parasite known as Cyclospora. Houston Public Media's Sonia Kinua has more.
3: Cyclospora is typically bred through the contamination of food and water with feces and can be linked to several raw food sources. While the condition is not easily passed person to person, the symptoms can be troubling. They include nausea, cramping and bloating associated with diarrhea, and fatigue. Catherine Troisi, a professor of epidemiology at UT Health School of Public Health, says the intestinal bug is rarely fatal, but
4: if you are sick, it is important to contact your health care provider because the illness can be treated with antibiotics, and left untreated, particularly in the elderly, the very young, people with immunocompromising diseases, it can be quite serious.
3: Troisi advises to wash your hands and produce with hot water when preparing raw foods to avoid getting sick. For NPR News, I'm Sonia Kinua in Houston.
5: Live from KQED News, I'm Brian Watt in San Francisco. Oakland will experiment this fall with an effort to disrupt sex work by changing traffic flow. The six-month pilot project would put up barriers to stop drivers from turning off International Boulevard onto three side streets in the Little Saigon neighborhood. That's just to the south of Lake Merritt. Police say customers often cruise down International, make contact with a sex worker, and then move to dark side streets where it's harder for cops to monitor. Councilmember Charlene Wong partnered with neighborhood organizations to write the legislation.
6: What is really important, what I think is going to be ultimately a benefit, is ensuring that buyers are not engaging in their purchasing activity literally right in front of the Head Start, the recreation center, and the elementary school.
5: Many neighbors and businesses in the area supported the plan at last night's city council meeting, but others said the sex trade will just move somewhere else. Legal aid attorney Rebecca Lee lives in the neighborhood. She says local businesses will also suffer under the plan,
7: including 13, look at the map, 13 local automobile shops on 9th, 10th, and 11th Avenue. Those businesses need cars to be able to drive up to them.
5: The pilot project is expected to start in early fall. In sports, the Giants got payback last night from the Blue Jays. They lost 9-3. They'll break the series tie today. First pitch at 12:45. The Oakland Ballers beat Modesto 5-3. They're back at Raimondi tonight. And the Valkyries continue their road trip in Toronto. Tip with the tempo is at 4 p.m. our time. I'm Brian Watt, KQED News.
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0: Welcome to Forum. I'm Alexis Madrigal. Back in early 2016, when Justice Antonin Scalia died, Mitch McConnell refused to consider President Obama's pick, Merrick Garland, saying the next president should have a say on the Supreme Court. Eventually, that slot went to Neil Gorsuch, nominated by President Trump. Then came September 18th, 2020. Remember that day? Joe Biden was mere days away from defeating Donald Trump, but hypocrisy notwithstanding, after Ruth Bader Ginsburg died, Mitch McConnell's Senate rammed through Amy Coney Barrett's nomination, and since then, the court has had six conservative justices to just three more liberal ones. That is to say, a Supreme Court term like this one was a very likely outcome since Ruth Bader Ginsburg died. While the Trump administration suffered some losses on core issues of American life, like citizenship, voting, immigration protections, gun rights, the power of the presidency, the court showed just how far it has moved towards the president's preferred view of things, which I suppose we still call conservative. Here to talk with us about the lessons of the term, we're joined by Cecilia Wong, National Legal Director for the ACLU. Welcome.
1: Thank you, Alexis. Great to be here.
0: And we're joined by Rory Little, Emeritus Professor of Constitutional and Criminal Law at UC Law San Francisco. He's a columnist for SCOTUS Blog and a former Supreme Court clerk. Welcome, Rory.
2: Thanks, Alexis. Happy to be here with you.
0: Cecilia, let's start with you. I mean, you argued the birthright citizenship case before the court as the National Legal Director of the ACLU, and the court did uphold the long-held right to birthright citizenship. How did it feel for you when you heard about the opinion?
1: So obviously we were very relieved and also had anticipated, based on the tenor of the oral argument and the strength of arguments going into the argument, oral argument, that we would probably prevail. You know, that was the last day of the term. We had this victory in the birthright citizenship case, and all of the hundreds of thousands of affected families around the United States could breathe a sigh of relief and realize that the answer, you know, that the president cannot reinterpret a fundamental pillar of the Reconstruction Constitution at his whim. And so it was a victory that was very sweet and that we'll cherish for a long time.
0: You know, tell us a little bit about the legal issue that was at play here, in particular because it didn't seem like it was really up for challenge until quite recently.
1: You're right about that. So let's start with the fundamentals. In the United States, from the time of the founding of our country borrowed the English common law tradition of nationality, which basically says that if you're born in the territory of the sovereign nation, you are a citizen, a subject in England, and a citizen in the United States. Well, of course, as that was implemented in the United States, the slave states excluded African Americans from birthright citizenship. And it took a civil war and the efforts of free Black Americans who fought for birthright citizenship, not just for themselves, but for everyone, to win that core birthright citizenship principle for all of us. And the framers of the 14th Amendment constitutionalized birthright citizenship. And after that, there were still those who contested the scope and meaning of the birthright citizenship clause in the 14th Amendment. And as anti-Chinese sentiment built up in the 1800s, the federal government wanted to exclude the children of Chinese immigrants from birthright citizenship. And in 1898, the Supreme Court decided a case that came out of San Francisco, United States versus Wong Kim Ark, and held that the 14th Amendment citizenship clause means what it says, that everyone born in the United States is a citizen, regardless of their parents' circumstances, with only very narrow exceptions. You know, the main one is for the children of ambassadors. And that's the principle that stood from 1868, when the 14th Amendment was ratified, through 1898, when the Supreme Court decided this issue in the Wong Kim Ark case. In, you know, about 15 or 20 years ago, there would be fringe white nationalists who would, you know, try to attack birthright citizenship, usually in the form of state bills that they were trying to run. But this was really a fringe theory until President Trump came along and issued his executive order on Inauguration Day in his second term in office and tried to rewrite this cherished fundamental American principle of birthright citizenship.
0: I mean, Rory, Cecilia, that was magisterial, obviously argued the case before the Supreme Court. But Rory, from your position as a legal scholar, I mean, was there a good argument against birthright citizenship? Like, where did this, what were they kind of standing on?
2: Well, Alexis, I thought your lead was great, which is to say Trump's appointments to the Supreme Court have totally transformed this court in a way that was politically hypocritical. I want to answer your question by saying there was no good argument. There really was no good argument. And let me just give some credit where credit is due. First, Cecilia Wong, you just heard her. She's very low key, if you want to say, straightforward. You want a master class in oral argument, somebody should tune into the oral argument that she made in this case. It was a master class in how to stay on your point, not get distracted by lots of hypotheticals, not get distracted by crazy theories, and just keep pounding on the plain language of the 14th Amendment. And she deserves great credit for winning this case. And then I want to give some credit to Chief Justice Roberts, who could have been distracted by the arguments that the dissenters made in this case. But he closed with this very short few sentences. Citizenship is the right to have rights to freely participate in our political community. The framers of the 14th Amendment extended that promise to every freeborn person in this land. We keep that promise today. This was a broad and historic ruling that should shut down these fringe theories. It probably won't shut them down, but it should. And he deserves credit for not being distracted. The dissenters tried to say, well, within the jurisdiction of the United States ought to mean who is domiciled here and should not include so-called birth visitors. There's hardly any evidence that there are such people as birth visitors, as people who tourist here just to have a baby. Justice Thomas wants to just rewrite history. In fact, Justice Jackson wrote a long concurring opinion basically saying, let me tell you about the history of black citizens and black people participating in the formation of this policy back in 1868. And she is directly responding to Justice Thomas. Frankly, she's saying, you know, there's another black person on this court, and let me tell you what this person thinks.
0: I mean, given all that, Cecilia, really four justices seem to think that birthright citizenship was not in the Constitution. Like, how, like, what does this say about the nature of the court right now?
1: So, you know, To quote my predecessor, Steve Shapiro, we were exchanging emails about the decision, and I said, wow, that was a close one, 5-4 on the constitutional issue. And he said, 50 years from now, people will just remember that we won this case. They won't remember the vote count. So I'll say that at the top just to put this in perspective, a win is a win. I do think that, you know, it's disturbing that the dissenting opinions basically, they obviously track the government's arguments in the case, the Trump administration's arguments in the case. And at the same time, they're the same arguments that the federal government made in 1898 in the Wong Kim Ark case that I mentioned a minute ago. This was a case where the government was, you know, very explicitly trying to exclude the children of Chinese immigrants based on their ancestry, based on their ethnicity, based on their race. And, you know, it was sort of a sub rosa part of the government's arguments in this case. I wish that there was more, you know, they should realize that if you're making the same arguments that the anti-Chinese advocates made in the late 19th century, perhaps you're making the wrong arguments in the 21st century. Mm-hmm. And, you know, I think I agree with Rory that I really appreciated Chief Justice Roberts's majority opinion in that, you know, at one point he says, you look, the dissenters here are echoing the Trump administration's arguments that the framers of the 14th Amendment must have wanted to reject the English common law rule because that was about feudalism. And to the contrary, the chief writes, and this is what we argued, the 14th Amendment was about emancipation. And as many of the amici, the legal scholars on the 14th Amendment, including Professor Martha Jones, wrote so powerfully, and as Justice Jackson wrote so powerfully, you know, Trump had this very politically savvy, kind of cynical, manipulative argument that birthright citizenship under the 14th Amendment was about extending birthright citizenship to Black Americans. And nothing could be farther from the truth, and that tries to write out of history the work and the blood, sweat, and tears of free Black Americans who fought for universal birthright citizenship. And so I think, you know, the fact that the dissenters, you know, echo the government's arguments along these lines, you know, they're in the dissent for a reason. They're on the losing side, and rightly so, because the arguments, as Rory said, cannot be clearer and more correct, that the original public meaning of the 14th Amendment was in accord with principles of emancipation and universal citizenship.
0: We're talking about the latest Supreme Court term with Cecilia Wong, National Legal Director of the ACLU, and Rory Little. We'll be back right after the break.
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4: That's next time on Here and Now.
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0: Welcome back to Forum. Alexis Madrigal here. We're talking about the latest Supreme Court term, which in many ways delivered for President Trump. We're joined by Rory Little, Emeritus Professor of Constitutional and Criminal Law at UC Law San Francisco, also a columnist for SCOTUS Blog and a former Supreme Court clerk. We also have Cecilia Wong, National Legal Director with the ACLU, who argued the birthright citizenship case before the Supreme Court on the winning side. We want to hear from you. We've got two incredible legal experts here on the court. Give us a call with your questions about the term, 866-733-6786. That's 866-733-6786. Email your comments and questions to forum@kqed.org. You can find us on social media, Blue Sky, Instagram, Discord. We're KQED Forum. Rory, let's talk a little bit about other immigration cases here. The Trump administration had some big wins, first on asylum and also on the president's right to revoke something called temporary protected status. Let's start with the asylum case and what the ruling was there.
2: Well, the asylum case, I think you are referring to the Al Otro Lado decision.
0: Yes.
2: There was a linguistic argument there. They did indeed endorse Trump's policies in both of these cases. But they did it based on congressional language in the statutes, and Congress bears a fair amount of responsibility here for, frankly, giving the president so much power that now the Congress really can't claim it back. They don't have the political power to get it back. And so Trump is running wild with it. In Al Otro Lado, the question is, what does it mean for someone to arrive in the United States? And so the Trump administration and also the Biden administration used something called metering, where they would say, well, we can't accommodate everybody who's showing up at the border, so we're going to keep them outside the border until we think we can handle them. In the Biden administration, this was a realistic concern of overcrowding of border entry points. The Trump administration blew this policy up to basically exclude anybody who wanted to try to claim asylum, because until they have arrived in the United States, they can't claim asylum, or at least it's very hard for them to do it. And here the court endorsed the linguistic meaning of arrive in the United States and said, if you can block them at the border, then they're not here. And this is going to sort of destroy the asylum basis, which has been U.S. policy for many, many years, as the dissenting opinion points out. And they affirmed that linguistic meaning. They didn't have to do that, but they did do it. And here we see the court using sort of a plain language technique. And then you're going to get later to the ability of the president to fire anybody he wants to. And there's no plain language in the Constitution. And suddenly they're not using plain language. So it's an inconsistent use of, you know, constitutional and statutory interpretive theory.
0: Yeah. I mean, just what does this policy or this decision now mean for people who are seeking asylum before we move on?
2: Well, it's a good question. What is it going to mean? I mean, one thing it does, frankly, is it incentivizes people to try to get into the country not through the lawful points of entry, but to swim across the river, which is dangerous and people have drowned, or sneak into the U.S. in other ways. Because once you're in the United States, you can claim asylum. So it incentivizes this very policy that even the Trump people should not be endorsing. It also is going to reduce the number of people who can come to this country and claim that they are being persecuted in their own countries and they are coming here to avoid violence or genital mutilation, other things. It's going to really endorse the MAGA immigration policy. And until Congress does something to change the statutory language, or we can change the political landscape that we're living in, it's really going to just reduce the number of people with valid claims of persecution, their ability to claim asylum.
0: Yeah, Justice Sotomayor, in her dissent, said, you know, the consequences of today's decision are predictable. More people will die. More people will attempt to cross the border illegally, and some will make it while others will not. Roy, let's talk a little bit about the temporary protected status case and what might have changed there.
2: Well, of course, this decision affects hundreds of thousands of Haitians who are in this country under what's called temporary protected status and have been since the earthquake, which was decades ago.

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1: Wrote a long time ago for conditions that are not at all what we're facing today. And Congress, again, it seems to be powerless to do anything substantive to sort of fix the law when the Supreme Court has given it a very broad or Trump-friendly interpretation.
2: You know, Cecilia, we've done several shows now looking at immigration courts, which have really been eviscerated by the Trump administration. And, you know, even without the rulings, these mechanisms to seek asylum or TPS have been hurt by the fact that there's just fewer ways to bring, you know, an immigration case, but before someone who's going to give you a real hearing. It just feels like the Trump administration is just finding all these different ways to limit immigration.
3: That's right, Alexis. And to pick up where Rory left off on the TPS case, you know, the Supreme Court in many disturbing ways is green lighting, not just the Trump administration, but any future president and presidential administration that might want to close the doors to people seeking asylum, close the doors to people who are here lawfully under the auspices of the temporary protected status program, for example. In the TPS case, in addition to the issues under the statute that Rory mentioned, the plaintiffs in the Haitian case, Mio, brought a constitutional challenge to the Trump administration's termination of temporary protected status for Haiti, relying on the president's blatantly racist language about, you know, I don't know if I can say it on the radio, you know, these countries that are predominantly black countries, including Haiti. We all know what he said. And the majority of the court in the decision in the TPS case, you know, basically gave the president a pass, just as they did in the Muslim ban case, Trump versus Hawaii during the first Trump term, and closed their eyes to the evidence that Trump, the Trump administration was acting out of racial animus. And Justice Kagan, in her dissenting opinion, very clearly sets out the evidence, which she points out the majority opinion failed to even mention, and says, you know, look, the majority is literally trying to whitewash this evidence of racial animus on the that was underlying the Trump administration's decision to terminate temporary protected status for all of these countries.
1: Yeah. Alexis, can I just underline what Cecilia is saying? She is exactly right. And the inconsistency in the use of race or the ignoring of race by the Supreme Court is astounding. In this case, there's a constitutional standard that says if race plays a motivating factor in any governmental decision, we should look at it with strict scrutiny. We should look at it very carefully. In this case, they just ignore the racist language of the president and his advisors about countries like Haiti. And then last term in, or two terms ago in the Harvard admissions case, they said even a hint that there's a little racial motivation for an admissions policy at Harvard, that's enough to strike down that entire policy. Mm-hmm. The inconsistency among the most conservative members of the court, Alito and Thomas, on these issues really should be astounding to anybody who's trying to look at this with any kind of neutral lens.
2: Yeah. I loved in Kagan's dissent the way that she quoted another source saying, you know, that judges are not required to exhibit a naivete from which ordinary citizens are free, just basically pointing out, you know, if it sounds racist, it looks racist, it's probably racist, you know? And I think it made a lot of sense in that sense. Let's start bringing in some callers here. Let's bring in David in Oakland. Welcome.
4: Hi, am I on?
2: Yes, you are. Go ahead.
4: Hi. So I've been listening to the media kind of report on the Supreme Court, and it sounds like they're trying to have this even-handed approach, saying that, you know, the birthright citizenship case is a major step back for the president. But on balance, isn't it true that the court is really just under a radical reconstruction of the Constitution, basically ruling for President Trump at

0: every opportunity that they can.
1: Yeah. What do you think, Rory?
2: Well, I certainly think it's true that when they think there's any wriggle room in the Constitution, they are endorsing a very conservative view. Some might call it a plain language view, but then when you get to the firing of executive officials, they don't use plain language. There's nothing in the Constitution about removal power. So, yeah, your caller is right that it's not even-handed. I think the sort of refreshing moment is that the birthright citizenship case at least saw plain meaning in the 14th Amendment. But overall, this is a court that construes the Constitution in a very conservative, if you want to call it non-progressive way, at every point that they have that opportunity.
1: I mean, let's talk about two of the other bigger losses that occurred for the president during this administration. One was obviously the tariffs, and the other has to do with the president's ability to control independent agencies, which is really only of a half loss. First, let's take the tariffs, because the second thing is going to be a little bit more complicated. Rory, do you want to take on the tariffs?
2: Well, you know, the tariffs case... It's hard to remember this because it was, you know, 2 or 3 months ago. But the court did resoundingly reject President Trump's efforts to impose tariffs under a particular statute, saying that the statute doesn't use the word tariffs at all, and they don't think that the president has the power unilaterally to impose tariffs under a statute that doesn't mention the word. It didn't really stop the president from imposing tariffs. He just turned to other statutes that might serve as sources, and there's further legal challenges that are happening right now on these other avenues of imposing tariffs. So it was a loss, if you will, to his immediate, you know, January 20th, 2025 assertion of authority in so many different ways, but it didn't stop his policies any more than it stops his policies in the immigration area or other areas. There were dissents in the tariffs case. Justice Kavanaugh suddenly became outraged about tariffs, and the restriction on the executive's power. Justice Kavanaugh seems to be playing trying to play a middle role where he gets to be everybody's friend, but his theories are completely inconsistent. And again, if you want to talk about the National Guard case, they stopped the president from using the National Guard deployment under a certain statute simply by denying a stay of a district court ruling that had prohibited the deployment of the National Guard. So they denied that stay, but it wasn't a final decision on the merits. And again, there was further litigation. I think the truth is the Trump administration has figured out that they need to pull back some of these more radical policies for the moment, while the midterm elections are looming, and then we'll see what happens after, January of 2027.
1: Let's talk a little bit about these presidential authority cases, particularly presidential firing power. They were kind of companion cases, Trump v. Slaughter and Trump v. Cook. Cecilia, do you want to walk us through kind of what was at stake here and the way that the court sort of I don't know exactly how to describe the operation that they did here, carving out something special for the Fed.
3: Yeah, I mean, I think everyone was trying to anticipate how the court would deal with both of these cases about the removal of officers of an independent body. And, you know, let me back up and say, I think there's a lot of cynicism among the American people about this court and the two different outcomes in the Slaughter case and the Lisa Cook case, you know, play right into that cynicism about the Supreme Court, where there's one result for the Fed and then a different result for Rebecca Slaughter. And, you know, these are cases in which the court is just, as Rory said about the other cases, TPS, among others, there's an inconsistency here. There's a fundamental inconsistency that leads members of the public to say, wait a minute, the court is acting in unprincipled ways. And that that does not bode well for, you know, how the public perceives the court. If they want to protect the Fed and protect their own and everyone else's, you know, retirement accounts, you know, that feels transparent to people. And, you know, they want to overturn Humphrey's executor, this venerable precedent that preserves the independence of these agencies, and at the same time, you know, seem to be outcome driven when it comes to the Fed. So, you know, I think overall the term is, you know, despite the victory in the birthright citizenship case, and despite other victories, like in this Watson case about state laws on counting ballots that are received in the mail, that were timely cast after Election Day, you know, there are these victories. There are these cases where the majority is coming to the right decision and the analysis is correct. But you also have these other decisions that don't make sense to the people. And that's got to be a concern. For particularly the Chief Justice, who's trying to preserve the legitimacy of the court here.
1: Yeah. Let's get to a few comments here. Lisa writes, I appreciate the show today. I have a recent article published last month in the Irish Journal of Sociology reflecting on the end of birthright citizenship in Ireland back in 2004. It looks back 20 years at the racism and anti-immigrant sentiments that led to a constitutional change, 27th Amendment of the Irish Constitution. The impact is still devastating to this day as young kids grow up in Ireland and are Irish in all cultural ways but have a limited means of becoming citizens and accessing related rights in the only country they've ever known. So much for the land of 100,000 welcomes. We dodged a bullet, so to speak, with the recent ruling in the U.S. Another listener writes, we need to talk about Ruth Bader Ginsburg's role in how the Supreme Court ended up as it is today. So much attention is given to Mitch McConnell's refusal to consider Merrick Garland, but there's rarely any discussion of Justice Ginsburg's decision not to retire while a Democratic president and Senate could have confirmed her successor. Both decisions played a role in shaping today's court. We are talking about the latest Supreme Court term, which has been a big one, a blockbuster one. We're joined by Cecilia Wong, National Legal Director with the ACLU. We also have Rory Little, Emeritus Professor of Constitutional and Criminal Law at UC Law San Francisco and a columnist for SCOTUS blog. We're, of course, taking your questions about the court this term, or maybe how you and your family or business have been impacted by these rulings of the court. The number is 866-733-6786. That's 866-733-6786. Or the email is forum@kqed.org. I'm Alexis Madrigal. Stay tuned.

Coming up in the next hour, Forum with guest host Leslie McClurg. When we think about the workers that keep California agriculture afloat, we rarely think about the bees that fertilize our crops. In places like the Central Valley, millions of domesticated bee colonies pollinate crops to keep the food system running. But between intense work cycles, pesticide exposure, and a changing climate, industrial agriculture has proven hard for bees. We talked to science writer Jenny Durant about her new book, Bitter Honey, Big Ag's Threat to Bees, and the Fight to Save Them. 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We're KQED Forum.

0: Welcome back to Forum. Alexis Madrigal here with the ACLU, Cecilia Wong, and Emeritus Professor of Constitutional and Criminal Law at UC Law San Francisco, Rory Little. We're taking your questions about the Supreme Court's term or any of the cases that came before the court. 866-733-6786, forum at kqed.org. Cecilia, I wanted to ask you about the Voting Rights Act. It took another hit this term. It just seems like it's been case after case of rolling back this legislation that came out of the civil rights movement. What did the court decide this term?
1: So you're talking about Louisiana versus Calais,
0: which is
1: a case that the ACLU did with a legal defense fund. This is really one of the certainly one of the worst decisions of the term, and in many, many terms. To give you the background, this case is about Louisiana's congressional redistricting map. And it comes out of a case that the ACLU and LDF and other partners initially brought in a different case called Robinson, where we represented black voters whose voting power was illegally diluted in violation of Section 2 of the Voting Rights Act, because the state legislature of Louisiana had drawn this map that cracked and packed black voters and didn't give them the same the weight to their votes that white voters had. So we won a preliminary injunction in that case that was affirmed by the very conservative U.S. Court of Appeals for the Fifth Circuit. And after that litigation win on behalf of these black voters whose rights had been violated, the legislature of Louisiana went back to the drawing board and they said, look, we've got this court ruling now that we discriminated against black voters in drawing our initial map that only had one district in which black voters had an equal opportunity to elect voters of their choice. When the numbers and the demographics of the state really show that if black voters' voting power wasn't unlawfully diluted, there really should be two black opportunity districts. So the state legislature went to the drawing board and they, on their own, said, we are going to do a new map for Louisiana's congressional districts. And they drew a map that had a second black opportunity district. Now, at the time they drew this map, they also had political considerations in mind. They wanted to protect incumbents, and particularly Mike Johnson, the Speaker of the House, Julia Letlow, another prominent conservative Republican member of Louisiana's congressional delegation, and Steve Scalise, another Republican member of the House from Louisiana. And the result of, you know, the sausage making, both trying to comply with the court order, trying to comply with the Voting Rights Act, and trying to preserve these incumbents, they came up with a map that did all of those things. A group of self-identified non-African American voters then bring the Calais case in a different federal district court in Louisiana. Yeah. And the white voters say that this new map violates the Equal Protection Clause and discriminates against other voters because the state considered race in drawing the map. The Supreme Court gets the case, and in an opinion that is directly at odds with their previous decision in a case called Allen versus Milligan just three terms ago, basically gut Section 2 of the Voting Rights Act. And they basically say that because the Louisiana legislature considered race in drawing this remedial map that was meant to comply with the law, with the Voting Rights Act, that congressional map needs to be struck down. You can really see Calais as a follow-up to two lines of cases. One is Shelby County versus Holder, which is a 2013 case where the Supreme Court struck down another provision of the Voting Rights Act, Section 5, which required federal preclearance for any changes in voting rules in jurisdictions that have a history of discrimination against minority voters. It continues in the project of just cutting the legs out from under the Voting Rights Act of 1965, the crown jewel of the civil rights movement's accomplishments in Congress in the 1960s. And the second case that Louisiana versus Calais follows up on is, of course, the court's infamous decision on affirmative action, SFFA versus Harvard, in which the court said, you know, in a very cynical way, kind of turns the Equal Protection Clause on its head. This Reconstruction Amendment that is meant to protect members of minority groups, politically vulnerable minority groups, from the tyranny of the majority, is suddenly flipped around. And the court is empowering members of the majority to stop courts and legislatures and government bodies and institutions from trying to remedy past discrimination against Black voters in this case, or, you know, members of minority groups in other cases.
0: Yeah. I mean, Rory Little, you know, why is the court so intent on gutting the Voting Rights Act? Like, what is the sort of nub of the reasoning against this law that on its face was about getting, you know, more people, you know, adequate representation and access to voting?
2: Well, Alexis, that's a great question. The Calais case, I think you have to compare it a little bit to the Slaughter case, which is where they upheld the president's power to fire anybody, even though Congress wrote a statute saying you can't fire somebody unless you have good cause. Calais and Slaughter both are dramatic expansions of the president's power, because in both cases they strike down statutory efforts that Congress has made to sort of address situations that Congress believes require affirmative legislation. You know, the 14th Amendment, the same one as the birthright citizenship case, says at the end, Congress shall have the power to enforce the 14th Amendment. Congress then does the Voting Rights Act of 1965 and also the Civil Rights Act of 1866, and they say, we're going to enforce this idea of equal protection by, you know, requiring certain things to happen in the voting area that might go beyond just assuring people have the right to vote, but correct, you know, Jim Crow sort of flaws in the system. And the court strikes this down. They don't like the Voting Rights Act. They see it as an overextension of congressional authority, but it's been around for 60 years. And Congress has the power, again, in the Constitution, to write laws that are necessary and proper in the view of Congress to correct situations that are under the congressional legislative, you know, mantle to correct. The idea that they can strike down statutes, in the Slaughter case, they strike down a statute that requires good cause, really does expand the president's authority by sort of a negative inference of, well, Congress can't do these things. So by default, the president has that authority. And I guess I want to say, at least the Supreme Court deserves a little bit of credit for standing in the way of certain things like the deployment of the National Guard or the birthright citizenship claim, or the tariffs. Because if they didn't occasionally check the president, we would really live in the monarchy that, you know, we had a revolutionary war to get ourselves away from. So why are they hostile to the Voting Rights Act? They just don't like what they view as congressional interference with, you know, democracy, if you want to call it that. That's the democracy that, of course, excluded Black citizens mm-hmm. from voting, even after the 14th Amendment, for decades and decades by various tricks and turns along the way.
0: Yeah. Cecilia, one of our listeners, Scovran, writes in to say, the court has expanded our understanding of presidential authority. Do you see a path that would allow us to return to a world where executive power is more limited, or should we expect more powerful presidents in the future? And I think, I wonder from your position, like within the ACLU and thinking about the sort of long-term legal battles here and ramifications, or maybe really it's the long-term war that you're waging here. Where do you take this tactically? Like, what are the sorts of cases that you think could generate the kind of change you want to see at the court?
1: So I'll answer in two parts. The first thing I'll say is, as Rory just said, you know, it's still possible for civil rights and civil liberties wins, to have civil rights and civil liberties wins in the Supreme Court. You know, we won two cases, out of the five cases we had in the court this term. In addition to birthright citizenship, we were counsel on, believe it or not, a Second Amendment case, as well as a due process case, called U.S. versus Hemani. And there were lots of wins in the court in especially lower profile cases, like the Watson case about election, rules that I mentioned, and other cases about procedural rights, both in the criminal legal system and in civil cases. And so, you know, you've got to pick your battles. You've got to think strategically about the Supreme Court. There, you know, we were on the bottom side in all of our cases in the Supreme Court this term, meaning we won the cases in the lower courts. And so one strategy that you think about as a civil rights litigator is, you know, how do we bring cases and avoid getting up to the Supreme Court? Now, sometimes you can't help it because you win the cases below, and then your opponent, in this case, in many cases, the Trump administration, then goes to the Supreme Court. But, you know, we are trying to join forces in cross-ideological coalitions whenever possible. We have filed many briefs this term with conservative organizations and with partners on the right in standing up for civil rights and civil liberties. Then there are all kinds of ways that you think about litigating before this court that has a 6-3 majority that is often hostile to civil rights. The second thing I would say that I think I hope will land with all of the listeners is that, you know, the Supreme Court doesn't have the last word on the vast majority of these issues. You know, we've been talking about executive power. A lot of these cases are cases in which the court is construing a statute enacted by Congress. Going back to the first Trump term, you know, we lost on the Muslim ban. And, you know, after President Biden took office, you know, the ACLU was telling Congress, you need to amend the statute that President Trump used to promulgate the Muslim ban. This is a statute that says essentially that if the president finds it's in the national interest of the United States, he can suspend the entry of non-citizens into the country. This is a dangerous, you know, loaded weapon for a president like Trump to abuse in order to block people from coming to the country because of their religion, because of their race. And unfortunately, Congress did not take that up. But if we, the people, rise up and, you know, take to, you know, the streets, take to the proverbial streets, you know, and express our views with Congress, with our state and local governments, as people are doing around the country, and say that we disagree with the fundamental premises of the Trump administration. We don't like these decisions that the Supreme Court is issuing. Well, we can do something about that through the political process. Ultimately, the power is in the hands of the people. And so I'd urge people who are feeling cynical about the Supreme Court, about decisions like Calais, about the decision in the temporary protected status case, about the decision in the transgender rights case, to flex their muscle. The Supreme Court won't have the last word on these issues. It may take a long time in some of these cases, but I'm really hopeful and optimistic that if we keep going, we will get there.
0: Let's talk a little bit, you know, in this civil rights bucket, Cecilia, about the case. This was a transgender girl playing in West Virginia. What was the ruling there? And I guess from my perspective, my question was it the ruling you expected, or was it more expansive or more limited than you thought?
1: So this case is West Virginia versus BPJ. There were two cases at the Supreme Court where the ACLU, with our partners at Lambda Legal and other co-counsel, together fought against these state laws in West Virginia and Idaho, and in fact, now in 27 other states, that barred transgender women and girls, children, from participating in sports in public schools and colleges and universities. And let me be clear about one thing. When West Virginia enacted its statute that bars transgender girls and women from public school sports, there was one person and one person alone who was affected by that law, and that was our client, Becky, who was a middle school student who realized very early on at a young age that she was transgender and who, with the support of her parents and her physicians, had gone through a medical treatment for gender dysphoria and never went through an endogenous male puberty. So Becky is a girl who wanted to participate in middle school and high school track and field and cross country, who had no competitive athletic advantage based on the fact that she was assigned male at birth. And our client, Lindsay Hecox, who was a college student who ran club cross country, non-competitive club cross country at Boise State University, was similarly the only person who was targeted by Idaho's law banning trans women and girls from participating in sports. So the court issued a decision that held that this did not violate Title IX, the anti-discrimination statute, or the Equal Protection Clause.
0: And basically, in so doing, didn't like issue a blanket ban on girls in sports, but allowed states themselves to issue these bans going forward.
1: That's right. So the decision of the court is careful to say that West Virginia and Idaho and the 27 other states can bar transgender women and girls from school sports, but in states that choose to permit trans women and girls to participate in sports, those laws are safe.
0: Yeah. Roy Little, real quick before we get out of here, this was a blockbuster term. We all know that. What about next term?
2: Well, next term is going to be another big term. I just want to sort of mentioned briefly this theory I have that we have a wild card court. You've got two very conservative justices who don't seem to care about the law as much as they do the policies. You got three liberal justices who try to stick to the point. And then you have four justices in the middle who are wild cards. And when you can get Justice Barrett, or you can get Justice Gorsuch, or you can get Justice Kavanaugh, the Chief Justice likes to go with the majority. He doesn't ever write it. Last two terms, no dissents from the Chief Justice. So next term, you're going to see people, as Cecilia said, shooting for the middle justices and trying to get those wild cards in play to get 5-4 majorities.
0: We've been talking about the latest Supreme Court term, which was a big one and in many ways delivered for President Trump. We've been joined by Rory Little, Emeritus Professor of Constitutional and Criminal Law at UC Law San Francisco and a columnist for SCOTUS Blog. Thanks so much for joining us, Rory.
2: Thank you so much.
0: Cecilia Wong has also joined us, National Legal Director with the ACLU. She argued the birthright citizenship case before the Supreme Court. Thank you so much, Cecilia.
1: Thank you, Alexis.
0: I'm Alexis Madrigal. Stay tuned for another hour of Forum Ahead with guest host Leslie McClurg.

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1: Elaine Leung now checking in with Bay Area traffic, starting with a crash reported on the Richmond-San Rafael Bridge.
2: Good morning, Dave. We've had several crashes throughout the morning. This latest one, westbound 580 past the toll plaza. It's involving a big rig, but the good news, it's been pulled off to the right shoulder there. We're seeing a minor backup now just beyond the toll plaza. Bay Bridge, the lights are still on, still slow from West Grand Avenue, and a crash in the final clearing stages in San Jose, we're told. This is North 101 past Trimble. Looks like it is slow from McKee. Elaine Leung for KQED.
1: 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I'm Dave Freeman. Good morning. 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Forum continues at 10 o'clock now on KQED San Francisco and KQEI North Highlands, Sacramento.

From KQED in San Francisco, I'm Leslie McClurg. Last winter, commercial beekeepers lost more than 60% of their colonies, the worst die-off on record. And their main client, Big Ag, may be to blame. Our industrial food system depends on moving millions of honeybee colonies from crop to crop, treating them less like wild pollinators and more like gig workers, bred for output, fed supplements, exposed to chemicals, and pushed beyond their limit. We'll talk to Jenny Durant about her new book, Bitter Honey. That's next after this news.

0: Live from NPR News in Washington, I'm Lakshmi Singh. President Trump says the U.S. ceasefire may be over with Iran at the conclusion of the NATO summit in Ankara, Turkey today. Trump threatened retaliatory U.S. strikes against Iran. He was flanked by Secretary of State Marco Rubio, Defense Secretary Pete Hegseth, and Treasury Secretary Scott Bessent. Trump arrived at the summit with grievances about the U.S.'s NATO allies, such as their resistance to be all in with the U.S. on the war with Iran, and protests they were not spending enough on alliance defense. The president seemed to strike a different tone this afternoon.
1: There was tremendous unity in that room, and I urge all nations to accelerate their plans to get the benchmark as quickly as possible. The benchmark is going to be that 5% number. That's the number it should have been for years.
0: Trump says the U.S. invested $1 trillion on defense and would ask for $1.5 trillion in the next fiscal year. During a joint appearance with Ukrainian leader Volodymyr Zelensky earlier in Ankara, Trump said he would give Ukraine the license to build missiles for Patriot air defense systems as Russia stepped up ballistic strikes on the Ukrainian capital. From Kyiv, here's NPR's Joanna Kakissis.
2: Ukraine's military uses U.S.-made Patriot systems to intercept ballistics, but has run low on the air defense missiles for these systems. Ukrainian President Volodymyr Zelensky has pushed for weeks for the license to produce these missiles, and Trump finally agreed in Ankara.
1: We're going to give a license to you to make Patriots. That's pretty cool, right? This way you can't complain that we're not giving them enough. I say, make them yourself.
2: Trump says the U.S. is prepared to sign a drone deal with Ukraine. After the meeting, Zelensky posted on social media that Ukraine and the U.S. can accomplish a lot together. Joanna Kakissis, NPR News, Kyiv.
0: Several large wildfires burning across Colorado are being stoked by hot, dry, and windy weather. The Ferris Fire has grown to nearly 60,000 acres and forced rural residents to evacuate overnight. More from Colorado Public Radio's Tina Sieg.
3: The Ferris Fire is burning through mostly public land, high desert, and rugged canyons in the Four Corners area. In southwest Colorado, the Gold Mountain Fire is still largely uncontained outside Ouray, though the small alpine community has been spared and remains open. Farther east, the Aspen Acres fire outside of Pueblo has grown into one of the largest wildfires in Colorado history, burning hundreds of structures. Late last month, three federal firefighters died after being trapped by a blaze near the Utah border. Governor Jared Polis has issued multiple disaster declarations. For NPR News, I'm Stina Sieg in Grand Junction, Colorado.
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4: Live from KQED News, I'm Brian Watt. A federal judge sentenced the former leaders of a San Francisco-based telehealth company to prison on Tuesday over a scheme to fraudulently distribute stimulants. KQED's Azul Dostermechman reports.
5: Ruthia Ha, the founder and CEO of Dunn Global, was sentenced to 6 years in prison and a $1 million fine for conspiring to commit healthcare fraud, among other crimes. Government lawyers say Dunn Global took advantage of eased restrictions on online health consultations during the pandemic to prescribe Adderall and other stimulants to people who didn't actually need it, making over $90 million in the process. Ha's co-defendant, David Brody, was the company's clinical president. He was sentenced to 2 years in prison and a separate $1 million fine. A lawyer for Brody said he plans to appeal. I'm Azul Dahlstrom-Ekman, KQED News.
4: Advocates and survivors of sexual assault gathered on the steps of San Francisco City Hall Tuesday to draw attention to challenges that victims face coming forward. Labor union leader Olga Miranda says it's an issue in all industries.
6: This year alone, we've had four assaults on the job with the workers that I have a privilege of representing. That's not okay.
4: The rally comes as advocates are still fighting for the city to fund the Right to Counsel program for survivors that voters passed 4 years ago, and it follows a recent public accusation of sexual assault 6 years ago against a current candidate for a city supervisor seat. I'm Brian Watt, KQED News.
7: 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Investing in securities involves the risk of loss. And the listeners of KQED. National Weather Service forecasting a potential for thunderstorms and elevated fire weather concerns coming up, looking ahead this weekend into early next week. In the meantime, for the Bay today, cloud cover along the coast, partial clearing, sunny inland, upper 50s to the 80s the highs. Warming trend starts today.
2: Welcome to Forum. I'm Leslie McClurg. I'm in today for Mina Kim. Every February, something happens that most of us never see. Nearly all of the country's commercial honeybees are trucked in from all over the U.S. They converge on California's Central Valley for a few very frantic weeks of almond pollination. It's called the Super Bowl of beekeeping. But journalist Jenny Durant argues that this annual migration is pushing America's bees basically to the brink. In her new book, Bitter Honey, Big Ag's Threat to Bees and the Fight to Save Them, she says the crisis isn't just about pesticides or about climate change. It's about a food system built for scale. Welcome, Jenny.
8: Thank you so much for having me.
2: One thing that was so clear to me in your book is how much you loved bees. Tell us why.
8: You know, I got interested in bees when I was living in the Philippines. I was on a Fulbright scholarship. And I was really homesick at the time, and I read Sue Monk Kidd's Secret Life of Bees. And I was like, you know what'll cure my homesickness is going to hang out with bees.
2: Interesting.
8: And so I went down and I found this woman who had kind of like a bee-themed farm and a resort area. And she had these little hexagonally shaped buildings. And I went and interned with her for about 10 days. And my first time getting in the hive was really magical. She brought me over. I didn't have on any gear. I was just wearing a hat. And she cracked open the box, and the bees were just kind of humming and buzzing inside. And there was this scent of, you know, warm wax and honey. And it really kind of enveloped me, the sound, the scents. And then the more, so I really started getting into them then, and then the more I just understood about how they operate and, how they, you know, collect honey and just all these nuances about them, I just kind of kept falling more in love with them.
2: In your writing, like I said, it's very clear. Can you read us a couple paragraphs?
8: Yeah. So this is from the introduction. It's easy to overlook the insect pollinators that surround us. During the day, bees and butterflies visit thousands of flowers. Beetles chew through leaves and petals to feed, passing pollen from one bloom to the next. Bumblebees perform buzz pollination by gripping onto flowers and vibrating their flight muscles to release pollen. Tiny midges, no larger than a pinhead, pollinate cacao, giving us chocolate, while a variety of bees, wasps, flies, and other insects pollinate coffee plants. Even mosquitoes play a role. Some species pollinate orchids, and all mosquitoes drink floral nectar and may transfer pollen as well. As the sun sets, nocturnal pollinators emerge, drawn to pale, fragrant flowers that only bloom at night. Long-tongued moths seek out the deep nectaries and honeysuckle, yucca, and orchids. They're joined by an ensemble of insects on the night shift, flies, beetles, short-tongued moths, and even some nocturnal bees and wasps. When winter comes, many of these insects enter diapause, a kind of insect hibernation, where they wait in suspended animation like dormant seeds until spring arrives and wakes them to pollinate once more. Over millions of years, flowers and pollinators co-evolved. Pollinators' unique traits like their tongue length, flight patterns, and body shapes influenced flowers' form and function. Flowers, in turn, shaped the pollinators. These interdependent relationships have fostered an incredible diversity of trees, shrubs, and flowers that sustain life on our planet. Today, around 90% of the world's flowering plants and 75% of the world's major food crops benefit from pollination services provided by insect and other animal pollinators. Their decline threatens the stability of our environment, our food systems, and the intricate web of life that depends on them. It's so clear, that intricacy is so clear in your language. Let's talk about the Super Bowl of pollination, as you describe it. Why almonds specifically, and why do we need so many bees to come to Central California?
9: Yeah, so almonds depend on bee pollination, and so a lot of crops benefit from bee pollination. So it may increase their harvest or the size of the fruit, but almonds, most almond varieties actually need bees to pollinate to provide a fruit. And so each, because of insurance rules, most almond orchards need 2 colonies of bees per acre of almonds. And we currently have about almost 1.4 million acres of almonds in California.
8: Which is the size of Delaware.
9: Exactly, yeah. And so then we have twice that many, you know, number of acres. We need that in bee colonies. And so that ends up being some, you know, over 2 million bee colonies. And I think we have something close to maybe 2.7, 2.9 million colonies commercially managed in the U.S. And nearly at least 90, some say 99% of all commercially managed colonies are coming to California to pollinate almonds each February.
8: And what does that massive event look like?
9: So it's kind of wild. There are these beekeepers are coming from all over the United States, and they're loading colonies onto semi-trucks and shipping them here. So imagine a big semi-truck loaded, you know, I can't remember how many high, but, you know, maybe like 8 to 10 colonies high. And they're on these pallets, and they use forklifts to load the pallets onto the semi-trucks. And then the semi-trucks often are covered with a net, and then they cross the U.S., you know, depending on how long, where they're coming from, how long it takes. They come into California if they're coming from out of state. They get inspected at the border. They get sometimes have to get washed down if there's like fire ants or, you know, problematic pests on the outside that they see during the inspection. And then they'll bring the colonies in. They bring them into various places, sometimes holding yards outside an almond orchard. Typically, they don't bring them right into an almond orchard because they need to spray chemicals and stuff before pollination. And then they'll hang out around the orchards, and then they're brought in. They're almost always moved at night. And so there's kind of this like night shift that happens where they bring that semi-truck in at night, and they're unloading the colonies throughout the orchard. And then by sunrise, the bees, you know, go off and start pollinating.
8: And if that didn't happen, would we have almonds?
9: No. The biggest majority of almonds, there are some species like a variety called Independence, aptly named, that requires less pollination. We thought originally that maybe it didn't need any pollination, but it turns out it benefits from having about at least one colony of bees. And so most do require at least 2 for a robust harvest. And so, yeah, without bees, we would not have almonds.
8: Does that mean that commercial beekeepers these days are more dependent on renting out their bees than making honey like in the past?
9: Yeah, it's been a big transition that's happened over the past couple of decades, where beekeepers have transitioned from primarily focusing on honey production to almond pollination or commercial pollination in general. I think the recent statistic is about 50% of their income comes from pollination, 50% from honey production. And of that 50% for pollination, about 80% of that is from almonds for most beekeepers. So it's providing the vast majority of pollination income, and at least 50%, you know, of that income is from pollinating crops.
8: And just to remind us, what other crops are dependent on our bees, on these commercial honeybees?
9: Yeah, so there's apples, pears, avocados, cherries, plums, blueberries, a lot of squash like zucchini, cucumber, pumpkins, melons. There's a lot of crops that benefit from bee pollination.
8: And we need these managed colonies. Nature could not do this for us.
9: At the scale at which our current agricultural system operates, we do need managed colonies. A lot of this is because we've just lost a lot of the wild spaces around our farms and our, you know, landscapes that would provide a home and like food and habitat for native bees. And then also here in California, we tend to have these large scale farm systems where you have like all kinds of one crop, and then, you know, long distance away, another kind of crop. And so, there's kind of a feast and famine that happens where there's a lot of food at once and then there's no food at all. And so beekeepers are also forced to move their colonies around from place to place to feed them. And then this kind of system we've created a system where we have a need for these managed bees, and it also kind of supports this large scale beekeeping as well. And we tend to think that pesticides are either safe or dangerous for our bees, but you argue that it's a lot more complicated for that. So all of the pesticides that we spray on our crops, how are the bees adapting or not adapting to the pesticides?
8: Well, our regulation is pretty solid around the agrochemicals that are acutely toxic for bees. And so there's good, what I mean by that is there's labels that, and testing that's done that really helps us understand which agrochemicals are bee toxic on an acute level, meaning it would kill them right away. But what we're less clear around is which agrochemicals are sublethally toxic. So maybe they affect foraging abilities, or they affect a queen's ability to lay eggs, or a bee's ability to learn how to forage. And so that's where the labels don't reflect that as well, and so farmers do end up spraying more of those agrochemicals because they don't say don't spray, these are toxic for bees. They are sublethally toxic. They're harder to trace in the lab. They're harder to trace prior to the labeling process, and so but they do have a definite effect on bees. And then another issue that happens is pesticides can get mixed in the tank before they get sprayed, and we really don't understand what that synergistic toxicity, the effects of that on bees, we're still, some of them are really, can be really problematic, like a fungicide mixed with a pesticide. And we're still kind of on the forefront of understanding how these mixes can affect bees as well.
9: So that's one part of the puzzle. What about climate change?
8: Climate change is playing a role. In the book I talk about this one beekeeper, Eric Oliver, and one winter, I think it was 2021, his bees were, there was a major storm, here in California, and his bees were suffocated by snowfall because the snow kind of covered, the front of the hive, the entrance, they couldn't get out. In another apiary, they were attacked by bears because a tree fell and took out the electric fence that kept the bears out. And they love to eat not just honey, but bee larvae. It's a full of a high protein source. And then in another place, his bees were swept away by a river that flooded. This is all at once. He lost, it was like, I think, a quarter of his operation. And so beekeepers are having issues with losing their colonies in that way. They're also suffering from droughts, which wipe out the availability of flowers. And flowers need water to produce nectar. And so if there's a significant drought, then they can just lose this whole patch of prairie that they relied on for honey production. And then also, we are seeing some increases in like spring arriving earlier. And that can really mess with both managed and wild bees. So so that can be an issue as well.
9: Absolutely. We're talking about our country's honeybees and their health. We're joined by Jenny Durant. She's author of Bitter Honey, Big Ag's Threat to Bees and the Fight to Save Them. We'll get into agriculture right after this break. Stay with us.

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1: 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When Caroline Catlin found out she had incurable brain cancer, she was, of course, devastated. Then she decided to make a difference. 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
3: You're listening to Forum. I'm Leslie McClurg. I'm in today for Mina Kim, and we are talking about our country's honeybees and the future of our food systems, which depend on those commercial honeybees. We are with Jenny Durant. She is author of Bitter Honey, Big Ag's Threat to Bees, and The Fight to Save Them. New book, beautifully written. We'd love to hear from you. Are you a backyard beekeeper, maybe a farmer? What are you noticing about your hives this year? Is anything changing for you? And I'm curious, would you pay more for produce if it meant healthier bee populations? How do you feel about the bees that are being forced to really work hard to support our industrial food system? We're going to get into just how hard coming up in just a right after this. Email your comments and questions to forum@kqed.org. You can find us on all the social platforms, Discord, Blue Sky, Facebook, and Instagram. We're at KQED Forum. Or you can just jump on the phone, 866-733-6786. Again, that's 866-733-6786. Before the break there, Jenny, we were talking about kind of the threats to bees. One of them is mites. They can really take down a colony. Why are they so hard to get rid of, and what's happening there?
4: So Varroa destructor mites, I kind of think of them as like, if you know, as humans, if we had like a giant crab on the side of our bodies that was sucking on our liver, it's sort of what's happening with bees and mites. It sucks on their fat bodies, which functions like a liver in a bee. And they are incredibly hard to keep up with. So this has been the primary pest for probably the last couple of decades. Before that was trachea mites. And what happens is that one of the biggest challenges is that they become resistant to the treatments. And that's something that beekeepers have struggled with. A treatment starts working and then it stops working. Mites propagate really quickly and they become resistant to the chemicals. And so it's been a real struggle for beekeepers. There is a chemical that they use called Tactic, which is actually not supposed to be used on the market. The chemical name is Ametraz. And there is a recent study last year, we lost 60% of our bee colonies across the United States, and they saw that those mites had developed resistance to Ametraz, to this Tactic chemical. And so beekeepers really are struggling with what chemicals can they use to stay on top of this mite.
3: What tactics are beekeepers using to beef up their bees against all these threats? You've got pesticides and mites and climate change. Are beekeepers trying to build resilience in our bees?
4: Absolutely. Some of this is through breeding. And so it's how do we create queen bees that are as diverse as possible, that have DNA coming from male bees, which are drones, that's as diverse as possible to help create more robustness in the queen. But another piece of it is we're trying to figure out nutritional supplements. So bees consume nectar and pollen, and the supplements are kind of like a type of sugar water, which substitutes for the nectar so that they have enough nectar when there's times of dearth, which is when there's just not enough nectar in the environment. And then also a big piece has been protein supplements, which is substituting pollen. So there's been a lot of effort to try and find, like, what types of nutrients can we put into these pollen supplements that can give bees more, like, a healthier diet, especially when if they're pollinating a lot of crops, they're not getting a diverse diet, right? They're kind of have, like, a monoculture diet. And so the pollen attempts to kind of diversify that, add a little more nutrition, maybe give them some essential oils or some different vitamins that can help make them stronger.
3: It's amazing. It's like protein shakes for,
4: yeah, exactly,
3: for bees.
4: Exactly.
3: Tom writes, what about more dependence on pollinators other than domestic honeybees? Bumblebees, carpenter bees, yellow-faced bees, leafcutter bees, and other solitary bees. Also butterflies, moths, drone flies.
4: Absolutely. I think the challenge is, so the almond industry, there was a real attempt to try and manage blue orchard bees. And so, meaning raise them at scale, kind of like manage honeybees. And the challenge that we face with these large crops is they need a huge amount of bees, and they need them kind of at one period of time. And so with almonds, there really aren't any other native pollinators that are around in that mid-February window. And so bees being brought, honeybees being brought in, they're ready to go. And native bees aren't always ready in that same way. But I think in general, we do need to kind of diversify our bee portfolio, right? We need to be getting a lot more bees. We need to be having other like bee forage and bee habitat near our farms and our ag systems in order to support having those other native pollinators like the person wrote.
3: Nancy writes, do bees know to return to their own hive at the end of the day, or are they transported to another location?
4: Yeah, they will. So beekeepers will typically only move at night because the typical cycle is a bee kind of wakes up in the morning, goes out and forages, and comes back in the late afternoon. They're really affected by the temperature. So once it starts getting cool, they want to come back. And so that's why beekeepers are often moving them in the evening. But bees also drift, and especially in almonds, this can be an issue. They can drift into other colonies and spread mites and other pathogens.
3: So you said 60%. Of the commercial honeybees died off last year.
4: Yeah.
3: How unusual is that?
4: That was one of the worst losses, I think, recorded ever, and definitely some of the worst that we've seen since colony collapse disorder, which some of your listeners may have heard of, which was back in like 2005, 2006. And so it was pretty extreme.
3: Whatever happened to colony collapse disorder? Where are we at with that?

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1: And about 40% of them go to the Midwest. And that's a great place to talk about how monoculture is affecting bees, because so 40% of them are going to the Midwest because historically there's been a lot of kind of native prairie and clover for cattle ranging lands in the northern Great Plains where beekeepers would produce honey, like wildflower honey. And but in recent years, we've seen a huge conversion of that those native prairie lands and those grasslands to corn and soy production, though neither of which are crops that, you know, help feed bees. And so as a result, beekeepers have seen, you know, lower honey production. And it's part of the reason why they've been driven to pollinate crops like almonds, because they can't make honey at the level that they used to with these, with this sort of spread of monoculture crops. And so they're being forced to pollinate more monoculture crops. So it's a bit of a double-edged sword there.
2: You write about honey laundering and bee brokers. Can you explain those terms, what they actually mean and what actually is happening in this landscape, in this world?
1: Yeah. So bee brokers are people that coordinate, you know, if you've got millions of colonies coming in, a lot of beekeepers, you know, they're not coming from in state. They don't have a relationship with a farmer here in California. And so that broker will help facilitate getting that out of state beekeeper into California. And they'll often also kind of check how is the strength of the hive. Do these bees look good? And it just creates kind of a relationship. It helps support that whole Super Bowl of beekeeping happening. And so the other piece to your question about honey laundering is when adulteration happens in honey. And so a lot of honey is considered one of the third most adulterated foods in the world, and under olive oil and milk. And what happens is that a lot of this often happens outside the country, where other things are added, like rice syrup or beet sugar syrup will be added to honey and then imported into the United States. And it's actually quite hard to track. And so that is, that's honey laundering. It's just kind of fraud, honey fraud, things that are labeled as honey, but may only be one part honey and maybe two or three parts or four parts something else.
2: Does that make it less nutritious?
1: Yeah, I imagine so. It would have some other kind of mineral composition. And sometimes it's, you know, just syrup that we're effectively eating.
2: And no way for the consumer to know whether or not that product is...
1: I get asked this all the time. It is really hard to know. I would say honey coming outside the country is a bit more suspect than honey you're finding in the U.S., especially kind of single, like if you know the floral, the region it's coming from or the floral type it's coming from, like wildflower honey or sunflower honey, then you'll have it tends to be more authentic buying from a local beekeeper. But it is hard to know when it's coming from outside the country exactly how authentic it is.
2: We'd love to hear more from listeners. Are you a backyard beekeeper? Maybe do you make honey, or maybe are you a farmer? What are you noticing about your hives this year and in recent years? And if you're a consumer, would you pay more for your produce if you knew it meant that the bees were healthier? Have you tried to make your yard maybe bee-friendly, or do you have a bee colony? Email your comments, your questions to forum@kqed.org. You can find us on all the social platforms, Discord, Blue Sky, Facebook, Instagram, or jump on the phone right now and give us a call at 866-733-6786. Again, that's 866-733-6786. A listener writes, I would like to hear how the problems impacting agricultural or commercial bees are affecting native bees in California. Jenny, do you want to take that?
1: Yeah. So I think that this is a really interesting issue. There has been some real debates about what effect do honeybees, and especially if we're talking about a large number of honeybees, like 2 million colonies here in California, what effect could that have on native populations? And there's a bit of a mixed story. Some studies show that there is competition happening between native bees and honeybees, and that having this many honeybees or more honeybees in an area can put pressure on the food sources and limit the availability of that food for native bees. But there's also some studies that show that native bees and honeybees actually prefer different foods. So native bees, you know, have been kind of born and raised here in the United States for thousands of years, whereas honeybees were brought over to pollinate a lot of our crops, and they tend to prefer things like clover, like species that were introduced. And so what that may indicate is that there isn't actually quite as much competition as we think, because if you think of a

0: diagram, you know, one side's kind of honeybees, one side is what native bees prefer, and then the crops that overlap are actually not as many as we suspect. And so it may be that they're actually kind of preferring different foods in the environment, different flowers. But I think we need to do more research on that, and it's really important to also be thinking about how pathogen or disease spread might be happening between the species. But we definitely need to keep working to understand, you know, what threat honeybees may pose to native bees and how to kind of keep that in check to make sure we're supporting our native bee population.
1: Let's go to the phones. Dave in San Jose, you're on the air.
2: Hi. Great subject. I was a backyard beekeeper with about half a dozen hives for 10 years, and I had to give it up because I just couldn't maintain my hives. They just had a lot of disease. I'm wondering whether, you know, just like in humans, if you take a lot of people and put them in an airport or a congested location, especially from all over the country, they share diseases, and the diseases can mutate and get worse. Do you think that that's a big factor because of the giant rise in almond production in California?
0: It's a great question, Dave. And it's partly why I got into this research in the first place, because I was like, well, of all these bees, we're seeing, you know, bees are struggling so much. And if, you know, most of them are coming to California to pollinate almonds, there must be some connection. And there definitely is. Having that many bees in such a high concentration does lead to an increase in mite spreads, in disease and pathogen spread. And so there is a real concern, for that. So I think that's a great point. And I do think it plays a role in creating that vulnerability in honeybees.
1: Thank you, Dave, for your call. A listener on Discord writes, I know local beekeepers think they are helping out, but honeybees have been shown to displace native bees because they monopolize local flower resources. Native plants are also affected because the invasive honeybees are relatively poor pollinators of many native plants, and seed production is reduced when native pollinators are reduced. Don't forget that honeybees are an invasive species. You kind of covered that, but is there anything else more you want to say there?
0: Yeah, I do think this whole question of invasive, it is tricky because they do, it's true, they are an introduced species, which is the term I use more, but I understand the idea of invasive and the way that they can take food away from native bees, especially when there's maybe not a lot of food available. There can be significant pressure on sort of whatever food's left. All the bees are competing for it. And so I do think it is a genuine concern. However, you know, we are in this position where they do pollinate the vast majority of the crops we depend on. And so I've just been trying to figure out, and I think a lot of research are trying to figure out, how do we find a balance, you know, where we can support, we have this system that is reliant on honeybees, but we really want to also diversify and have, be able to use, and support our native bee population as well. So I do think balance is important.
1: Another listener on Discord writes, I thought beekeeping in backyards or rooftops is seen as a good thing, but is it? Bees surely fit our penchant for scaling and urge to contain things.
0: You know, a lot of people, when they're like, how can I help the bees? I want to be a beekeeper. I do caution them because it is really hard to keep bees alive. And being a beekeeper does mean you are putting extra bees, you know, extra mouths to feed on the environment. So I do encourage people to, if they are going to become a beekeeper, really get involved in their local beekeeping association, really learn a lot about beekeeping before you get started. Manage for mites, because bees can drift into other colonies and spread mites. And you can be what's called a mite bomb, which is where you're just spreading mites. But I also really encourage people to plant bee forage. So we've been talking a lot about how there's just not enough food for bees, and there's a competition there. So the more that we can do to add more flowers on the environment that are bee-friendly, native plants are really wonderful for that because they're adapted to the local environment. They support native bees. I really encourage that, even over beekeeping.
1: What kind of garden? What should you put in your garden first? If you want to do that, if you want to create more bee-friendly habitat, what's the first thing you can do?
0: Yeah, so I'd like to reach out to a local nursery and say, hey, can you help me figure out what are some like really resilient native plants that, especially here in California, are water-wise plants, don't need a lot of water. They're going to be more resilient to rising temperatures or drought tolerant. And so try and talk to your local nursery or some local specialist or master gardener who can help you kind of design that garden. And also think about having plants that bloom year-round, so we can provide as much feed, like just a bee buffet. buffet, you know, all throughout the year from like February to November, we can have something blooming in our gardens. So think about it in those terms, I think.
1: And even for those folks who are listening in the city, you don't have to have a big spread of land, mm-hmm. right? A simple pot. I think you used the example of someone who had like a milkweed outside
0: yeah,
1: of their
0: Yeah, they had
1: pot.
0: A milkweed in a pot and they would have butterflies come and visit it. Any little thing we can do to provide extra food for bees and other pollinators is essential.
1: You talk about homeowners who fought legal battles just to keep their wild yard, the yards that we're talking about. What happened?
0: Yeah, so this was a story of Janet Crouch and her husband. And what happened was they had planted a pollinator garden. This is in Maryland. And their next door, they got a complaint from their HOA. And eventually the HOA escalated it and sued them. This was driven a lot by their next door neighbor who just didn't like the look of the pollinator garden. It was more natural, you know, not the lawn look that I guess he liked. And so they were really bummed about that, really, and upset about it, and wanted to fight to have the ability to maintain their pollinator garden. And so they took this battle all the way up to the state, and Maryland passed a law that said that HOAs are not allowed to prevent people from having, like, these types of gardens, pollinator gardens. And these are fights that are happening throughout the country. A lot of people are prevented from having pollinator gardens because of their HOAs. And so there are legal battles happening throughout the U.S. To try and maintain that ability to support our bees through our gardens.
1: I'm sorry, but that just blows my mind.
0: Same
1: we would want a lawn instead of a native garden. We are talking about the health of our bees. We are joined by Jenny Durant. She is author of Bitter Honey, Big Ag's Threat to Bees and the Fight to Save Them. We'll be right back after this break. Stay with us. I'm Leslie McClurg.

Coming up tomorrow on Forum with guest host Guy Marzorati, is the left having a Tea Party moment? The victory of New York City Mayor Zoran Mamdani and a string of wins by his political allies has establishment Democrats on edge. We dig into what's driving the success behind the Democratic Socialists of America and look at how they're reshaping liberal politics ahead of the midterm elections and the 2028 presidential race. 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Just search KQED Forum.

0: You're listening to Forum. I'm Leslie McClurg. I'm in today for Mina Kim, and we're talking about the role bees play in our food cultivation and how big agriculture's reliance on all these commercial bees is threatening the species. We're joined by Jenny Durant. She is author of Bitter Honey, a new beautifully written book, and we would love to hear from you. Have you tried to make your yard bee-friendly? How is it going? What questions do you have about honeybees or beekeeping? How do you feel about bees that are forced to work really hard to make sure that we have all the food we need? Email your comments and questions to forum@kqed.org. You can find us on all the social platforms, Discord, Blue Sky, Facebook, Instagram. We're at KQED Forum, or just jump on the phone, 866-733-6786. Again, that's 866-733-6786. Let's go straight to the phones. Donald in Oakland, you're on the air.
1: Hi, yeah, I had read that wild bees, native bees, are many times more effective pollinators than commercial, say, honeybees. Is that true?
2: Yeah, it depends on the crop. In general, what makes honeybees such a successful pollinator is that they're real generalists, and so they can pollinate so many different types of crops. But a lot of the crops that they're pollinating are actually European crops that were brought over by colonists. So almonds are originally from Europe, and honeybees are originally from Europe. And so they have these relationships that were established before they were brought here to the United States, and they're kind of picking those back up again. So again, it's crop-specific, but in many crops, like tomatoes, bumblebees are actually fantastic pollinators. And so it just kind of comes down to the crop level.
0: Suzanne writes, I'm a backyard beekeeper, and I have been for the last 4 years. It seems totally illogical to me that we haven't realized that transporting bees and having them feed on only one source of nectar, almond trees, for example, can be harmful. It's almost like we're expecting humans to be able to live off McDonald's fast food as a sole diet and remain healthy and vibrant. Is it possible for the orchard owners to begin a process of keeping their own bees and planting pollinator flowers to help bring the balance back into something that makes sense?
2: Yeah, back in the kind of early 1900s, actually, almond growers were keeping some of their own bees, and it just became too difficult. Managing almonds is a fixed intensive operation, and managing bees, especially here in California, which kind of has this feast or famine process where you have large crops and then nothing kind of else nearby. It just becomes challenging to keep your own bees. Some farmers, some almond growers actually have done it, and they do keep bees, but in general, it's just a lot easier for them to bring in bees, kind of like an input. They're there for a few weeks, and then they're gone. And you also have to remember that almond growers have to apply agrochemicals throughout the year. And so if they had bees nearby, they could get exposed to those agrochemicals, and then they'd have to be moving them to provide other food sources, because once the almond bloom is over, there wouldn't be any food left for them. So it's just logistically tricky for almond growers, which is why they've come to rely on the beekeeping, on commercial beekeepers.
0: Who is getting this right then? What are some farmers doing differently or right to make the system work?
2: I like to talk about my friend and almond farmer, Christine Gemperly. She is with Blue Diamond, which is a co-op, an almond co-op, and maybe many people have, you know, had Blue Diamond almonds before. And what I love about her farm is she plants cover crops. And so she worked with this organization called Project Apis M, and they help provide seeds and instruction. So about 3 years of support where they give you the seeds and then they teach you how to plant cover crops. And so she's since graduated out of that program, but still gets her seeds, I believe, from them. And so her orchards are just full of beautiful mustard and daikon radish stands in the middle of bloom. And which are beautiful, and then provide an alternative food source. And she's also surrounded her farm with hedgerows, which are different pollinator plants that are growing around the perimeter of her orchard as well, so that they don't get in the way of, you know, farm, of just managing the farm. And so I do think that even monoculture ag can incorporate these practices that provide forage and habitat for bees. And the other cool thing is she is seeing, she's using less water because the roots of those cover crops are retaining water and the hedgerows as well. And then she's also using less pesticides because they're attracting beneficial insects that prey on the pests. So she's seen an overall decrease in costs after that initial increase in cost to establish everything. And she's creating more of, you know, more of like a forest, you know, in her orchard than just sort of our classic kind of bare orchard floor. So I do think there are some real great solutions out there and really great opportunities for farmers as well.
0: Are farmers resistant to doing that, or are they like, oh, this is what I should be doing?
2: Yeah, it depends. So I did a study where I interviewed farmers about their kind of incentives or barriers to adopting these practices. And a big barrier is just cost. And so that's why some government programs, government conservation programs, or nonprofits like Project APSM that support farmers here in California are so essential, because a lot of farmers are really afraid, well, what if I spend a bunch of money on this seed and then I don't get enough rainfall, or I don't have enough water, and then I wasted all that money and they don't grow. And, you know, I'm never going to do it again. And so a lot of it is they need support, they need education, and then they also just need funding. And because this would be experimental practices. And so there is resistance, but it's not because they don't see the value of it and the importance of it. It just comes down to their bottom line. And so I think the more we can do to try and help farmers and growers, like, have access to those resources, have the education they need, I think that's going to help them, you know, break through that barrier that's getting in the way of adopting some of those practices.
0: Let's go back to the phones. Terry in San Francisco, you're on the air.
3: Yeah, I was just wondering if you could discuss the fact of systemic pesticides and fungicides that are used in nearly 98% of our agriculture, including plants that we plant for pollinators. And systemics are important difference than regular pesticides, because the poison is expressed directly to the insects via the pollinator and nectar and the leaves for butterflies. Just wondering, I know that native plants are generally considered organic and clean, but the regular landscape that we buy, you know, at the big box stores, are grown in monoculture conditions, which absolutely require these kind of pesticides before sale. So you can go to, you know, like a good nursery that you think is going to be generally organically minded, but until you really ask the question, you know, then you find out that everything is pre-treated before sale. I was just wondering if you had any thoughts about that.
0: Systemic pesticides.
2: Yeah, thank you. So one of the most common ones one of the most common systemic pesticides, especially grown on like our nurseries, plants grown in nurseries, would be neonicotinoids. And there has been a lot of controversy around having neonics, as they're often referred to, on our crops, on our nursery plants. And so I do think that it is a real concern. And the issue with these systemic pesticides is that they are long-lasting in the plant, in the soil. They can run off into water. And so while they're not acutely toxic, meaning they don't kill pollinators right away, although sometimes they can, the issue is that they can result in kind of an overall sickness and increased vulnerability. And so in bees, we can see issues with queen production. We can see issues with sort of a general health, with learning abilities. And so it is an issue. I do think that this is where we as consumers have a tremendous power, where we can talk to our nurseries and say, we don't want to buy plants that have neonicotinoids or systemic pesticides used in them. And I've seen some real sea change happening in terms of nurseries hearing that and trying to reduce the use of it or making sure that they're labeling it. So I think this is where we should really, you know, talk to the nurseries, talk to the places, our farmers, and say, you know, like we were talking about earlier, maybe we spend a little bit of more money to support farmers that are using fewer pesticides. But it is an issue, and it's something that we need to keep communicating with nurseries about.
0: I know this is not a great moment for funding for bee research. What's happening from on high in terms of what the Trump administration has done in terms of folks who are trying to study our bees?
2: Yeah, so bee research right now is really under threat. I wrote recently about the Beltsville Research Station, which is in Maryland, and it's one of the premier bee research labs in the United States. It's run by USDA, and right now they are planning to close it this fall. And to give some background, that lab last year when we lost 60% of our bees, the researchers in that lab came to California from Maryland and tested those bees, and they determined that sort of why the bees had died, and found out that they were resistant to this Ametraz pesticide, which also indicates that beekeepers are in for a world of hurt because the bees are becoming resistant to the major chemical they're using to control them. And so we need bee research now more than ever. And other labs are also under threat, too. There has been some threat to USGS to potentially close some of those labs, which help research the bees in the Midwest and throughout the United States. So I do encourage people to reach out to the representative and tell them how important bee research is to them and how we need to keep funding it, because it is under threat, and it is systematically being dismantled, sometimes not directly, but as a part of other, you know, broader sort of reductions in research across the United States.
0: I think Eric writes a good question. You said that we are using honeybees, even though they may be somewhat detrimental to our environment. Sure, we have crops we're dependent on, but are we really dependent upon that many almonds, or do we just like them? I'm curious what your relationship is to the fact that we're making all of these almonds.
2: It's a great point. I mean, we produce about 100% of the almonds eaten in the United States and 80% of the world's almonds. And so some of the critique to almonds is, okay, you know, you're getting a lot of water, and then you're shipping that water outside the country, or you're taking a lot of bees and requiring a lot of bees, but then we're shipping those out of the United States. And, you know, I'm not going to say whether or not people should eat almonds. I eat almonds. But I do think it is important to consider the ecological impact of that. Informed decisions about what foods we want to eat. I will say it is a source of protein. All protein does take a lot of water and a lot of land. And so it just kind of depends on how we think about almonds. One of the challenges, though, is that a lot of farmers that converted into almonds used to grow crops like tomatoes, row crops, that when there was a drought, they could be pulled out. And now with almonds, it's a 20-year commitment. And so around the water thing, that does get really tricky when there are almonds planted in places where there isn't a lot of water. I do think it is a bit of sometimes a moral question about who should have access to that water. And there are questions that we need to keep wrestling with.
0: You're listening to Forum. I'm Leslie McClurg. I'm in today for Mina Kim. We are joined by Jenny Durant. We are talking about her new book, Bitter Honey, Big Ag's Threat to Bees and the Fight to Save Them. Let's go back to the phones. Michael in Cherryland, you're on the air.
4: Hi, good morning. Thank you so much for this conversation. My question is I read a book called Electronic Silent Spring, I think, by somebody named Singer, which is the spinoff from Rachel Carson's Silent Spring, and the effects of EMF emissions on honeybees or any pollinators that are going to require their navigation systems to be in place in order to get back to the hives or whatever. I just wonder if you've done any research on that, especially in the urban areas where you were talking about possible backyard urban area, beehives. I just wonder if you have any thoughts on that. Is it possible place where we could do some mitigation as well as the pesticide situation?
2: I don't know. I haven't done research on that. I do remember there was some concern about whether like phone lines or cell phones were causing colony collapse disorder, and that researchers did rule that out. But other than that, I don't know too much about that. But great question.
0: We'll come back to a show on that, Michael. Thank you for your question. What would happen, Jenny, to our food system if we could no longer rely on bees for this type of sort of large scale pollination?
2: Yeah, I think what would happen is that our food would become bee pollinated crops would become a lot more expensive, sometimes unavailable. while we may think, oh, you know, I might have to pay a little bit more at the supermarket for, you know, peaches or peaches aren't a good example. Let's just say for almonds or for some kind of berry or squash. That may not sound like much, but the truth is that pollinator declines are already affecting people at a very core nutritional level. So bee pollinated crops are some of the most nutritious crops that we eat. Vitamins, you know, they provide vitamin C, vitamin A, vitamin E. And what happens is that there was a study that showed that almost half, almost half a million deaths are happening each year because of crops that are not sufficiently pollinated. And it's creating this lack of crops availability. It's creating higher costs. And that's resulting in nutritional deficits, especially in more vulnerable populations. And so to me, that's some of the biggest concern is that some of the most vulnerable people would not be getting the nutritional diversity that they need. We wouldn't be getting the abundance of fruits and vegetables that we need to, you know, to have the vitamins that we need for our diet.
0: Then what would be the most important transition that our food system could make toward a more sustainable landscape for bee colonies? What do we need to do?
2: Well, one of the biggest, there's a lot of research that show that small local food systems, diversified farms, regenerative farms are some of the places that are most supportive of bee health. And so, I do think, and during the Biden administration, there was a lot of effort to actually support those local food systems, and that funding has since gone away. And so I do think that increasing our efforts to support small local food systems and these diversified farms is really important. I also think that supporting funding for conservation is for conservation lands, like so just to pay farmers to, you know, take land out of production and put in bee-friendly flowers, they're going to need support. And those programs have historically been really important for them and provide millions of acres of bee forage. And then I also think that that all of us just developing an ethos of planting flowers, you know, anywhere we can, like I was saying, a pot on your apartment window, on the median outside your house or outside your apartment complex in your backyard. There's a lot of different ways we can support bees, but those are some of the ones that come to mind.
0: And if you're looking for resources to do that, a listener writes, in California, good resources to learn about planting for pollinators include calscape.org, the California Native Plant Society, and Xerxes Society for Invertebrate Conservation at Xerxes.org. Am I saying that right?
2: Xerxes? Yeah, Xerxes. Yeah, Xerxes. I was impressed.
0: Okay. good. And so if, you know, if folks don't have a windowsill, they don't eat a lot of fruits and vegetables, why do they care? Why? What is the case that you would make to someone who is like, bees, I don't even pay attention. They just sting me.
2: I think ultimately the case is that, you know, bees are agricultural workers and a food system that we do ultimately depend on. We all eat, and we all eat bee pollinated foods. We're all having some kinds of fruits and vegetables that are supported by pollinators. And so I think maintaining access to those foods is so important, and for ourselves and for others. And the fewer bees we have, or the more expensive beekeeping becomes, as it's harder for beekeepers to keep their bees alive, it's going to limit access to those fruits and vegetables, and it's going to destabilize our food system. And so I do think that anyone who loves eating and, you know, is part of our food system, which is all of us, we all have a stake in this, and it's important for us to care.
0: You like Michael Pollan's little phrase, eat food, not too much, mostly plants. Your version of that is plant flowers, limit pesticides, share the land. In our last minute here, when you say share the land, what do you mean?
2: I think that's about remembering that we share these landscapes with so many other creatures. We may technically own them, but they don't really fully belong to us. And so the more we can do to shift our mindset to try and have a more relational approach to the landscapes we interact with and try to support, remember that there's just other animals and insects out there just living their lives and trying to survive. And how can we make decisions that support that and allow them to thrive? I think that will help us support the bees and pollinators and other insects as well.
0: So go plant some flowers, folks.
2: Definitely.
0: Jenny Durant is author of Bitter Honey, Big Ag's Threat to Bees, and The Fight to Save Them. Thank you so much, Jenny.
2: Well, thank you. Such a pleasure.
0: And thanks to all our listeners and callers for your comments and questions. Have a wonderful day. I'm Leslie McClurg. Take care.

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1: Here and now, coming up in just a minute after we check in with Elaine Leung, she has the latest look at Bay Area traffic.
2: All right, we're going to go to San Francisco. We have a traffic alert just issued. Eastbound 80 at 7th Street. Attenuator barrels, they've been knocked over. They're blocking the left lane. They're going to work on removing them. In the meantime, the 7th Street off-ramp has been closed, and northbound 101, as a result, the backup to 280. Better news about a crash, an old grade, Sound 680 before Andrade. That's been cleared from the right shoulder. Expect a residual delay there. Elaine Leung for KQED.
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5: I'm Indira Lakshmanan. It's Here and Now. Coming up, President Trump in Turkey for a NATO meeting answers questions about what's next for Iran.
6: And there may be a big attack, and it'll knock out a lot of stuff. We don't knock out nothing. We knock out a lot.
4: Also, meet Caroline Catlin, who responded to a devastating diagnosis by deciding to make a difference. Grief counseling for kids, end-of-life photos for families, and a sidewalk pep talk library.
7: It's been really beautiful to me to watch strangers gift something to strangers without ever meeting.
5: And a teen inventor on his award-winning robot that can identify invasive species and microplastics in marine ecosystems. Coming up here and now.
4: The news first.
8: Live from NPR News, I'm Lakshmi Singh. President Trump's threatening more strikes against Iran and says the ceasefire's over. NPR's Greg Myrie reports on Trump's remarks at the end of the NATO summit in Turkey.
9: Talked about the success of it. Clearly, there are all these unresolved issues, starting with opening the Strait of Hormuz. He also said, I don't think it's going to start again. So while he's talking about additional U.S. Military action or strikes potentially again tonight, in the wake of last night's overnight attacks, he seemed to be playing down the possibility or likelihood that it could resume as a full-scale military operation.
8: NPR's Greg Myrie, partly blaming the war, the International Monetary Fund has downgraded its global economic growth outlook this year to a sluggish 3%. President Trump faces a U.S. electorate that polls suggest is largely unhappy with higher energy prices and generally the Republican leader's handling of the U.S. economy. In other news, the International Emergency Operation in Venezuela to find survivors still missing since last month's twin earthquakes is shifting from search and rescue to recovery. Here's John Otis.
10: Aid workers are delivering body bags in La Guaira. John Barrett, the top U.S. diplomat in Venezuela, said U.S. search and rescue teams have gone home. But he said recovery operations continue, as do efforts to reopen the main international airport.
11: What began as an urgent life-saving operation is now transitioning into a sustained humanitarian relief and recovery effort.
10: According to government figures, the quakes killed more than 3,600 people, but the death toll is expected to rise because thousands are still missing. For NPR News, I'm John Otis in La Guaira, Venezuela.
8: Global cancer rates are projected to double by 2050. NPR's Jonathan Lambert has more on the World Health Organization's new report showing where a patient lives and their economic means are playing bigger roles in their prospects for surviving cancer.
12: About 20 million people get diagnosed with cancer each year, and 10 million die from the disease. But that burden, both in terms of cases and deaths, is disproportionately spread across the globe. For example, in Europe, roughly 1 in 4 people are expected to develop cancer, but only 1 in 12 will die from it. People in sub-Saharan Africa have about half the risk of developing cancer, but 1 in 12 are still expected to die from the disease. That inequality stems from disparities in access to early detection and treatment, the report says. WHO calls for strengthened cancer coverage and national health plans and more efforts to ensure equitable access to the latest cancer care. Jonathan Lambert, NPR News.
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13: Live from KQED News, I'm Brian Watt. Oakland will experiment this fall with an effort to disrupt sex work by changing traffic flow. The six-month pilot project will put up barriers to stop drivers from turning off International Boulevard onto three side streets in the Little Saigon neighborhood. That's just to the south of Lake Merritt. Police say customers often cruise down International, make contact with a sex worker, and then move to dark side streets where it's harder for cops to monitor. Councilmember Charlene Wong partnered with neighborhood organizations to write the legislation.
14: What is really important, what I think is going to be ultimately a benefit, is ensuring that buyers are not engaging in their purchasing activity literally right in front of the Head Start, the recreation center, and the elementary school.
13: Many neighbors and businesses in the area supported the plan at last night's city council meeting, but others said the sex trade will just move somewhere else. Legal aid attorney Rebecca Lee lives in the neighborhood. She says local businesses will also suffer under the plan.
15: Including 13, look at the map, 13 local automobile shops on 9th, 10th, and 11th Avenue. Those businesses need cars to be able to drive up to them.
13: The pilot project is expected to start in early fall. In sports, the Giants lost to the Blue Jays last night, 9-3. That makes the series at Oracle Park tied, one big win apiece. They'll break the tie today at 12:45. That's actually coming up. The Oakland Ballers beat Modesto 5-3. They're back at Raimondi tonight, and the Valkyries are in Toronto facing the Tempo, tip at 4 p.m. our time. I'm Brian Watt, KQED News.
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1: The message from manufacturers to workers has long been, miss too many shifts and you are out. One company, though, is enticing part-time workers to supplement a dwindling workforce.
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1: The message from manufacturers to workers has long been, miss too many shifts and you are out. One company, though, is enticing part-time workers to supplement a dwindling workforce.
2: That way I can spend time with the grandkids, and my mom is real sick, so I'm having to take care of her, too.
1: I'm Mary Louise Kelly. 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
3: As NATO leaders meet in Turkey, many political watchers in Europe say there must be a united front, a united Europe that's not afraid to stand up to President Donald Trump. I'm Marco Werman. 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
4: I'm Jeff Bennett on the next NewsHour, how President Trump's Great American State Fair politicized the nation's 250th birthday. 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

0: You're listening to All Things Considered from NPR News. Lots and lots of seaweed is washing up on Florida beaches, and Florida communities are spending millions of dollars to deal with it. Reshma Kirpalani reports.
1: The sound of the ocean is now accompanied by the sound of tractors on Miami Beach. They're scooping up big piles of a smelly brown seaweed called sargassum.
2: These guys, the whole morning is coming and going, trying to clean up the beach, but there's a lot. You know, it's kind of ugly.
1: That's Marco Pierobon, a tourist from Argentina. He visits Miami once a year on his way up to Orlando for a volleyball tournament. He remembers seeing a lot of sargassum last year.
2: But I think this year is worse.
1: Researchers like Chunmen Hu agree. He's a professor of oceanography at the University of South Florida. Hu tracks sargassum using NASA satellite data. And he said so far in the Gulf of Mexico,
3: what we have observed was a record amount of sargassum compared to history for the same time of year.
1: And June marked the second highest year for sargassum in the entire Atlantic Ocean. Sargassum is a natural habitat for a lot of marine life. Originally, it was found in a region in the Atlantic Ocean called the Sargasso Sea. But in recent years, it's been growing and shifting. Massive amounts are now stretching from West Africa to the Gulf of Mexico.
3: Actually, I coined the name. I call this the Great Atlantic Sargassum Belt.
1: Each year, pieces of that sargassum belt break off. Ocean currents carry them to the Caribbean and up Florida's east coast. This year, some have even been spotted as far north as North Carolina. Who says that global warming plays a role?
3: The ocean has warmed on an average 0.1 or 0.2 degree per decade. You think, well, that's pretty small, right? But for plants, this is a lot.
1: The rotten egg smell and seaweed-covered sand can ruin vacations. Sasha Raven lives in New Zealand. She's visited Miami Beach with her daughter since 2021. But this year,
4: why would I come to swim and spend time on the beach if there's all the seaweed? There's no reason.
1: If nothing is done to clean up the sargassum, Florida could see billions in economic losses across tourism, recreation, and fisheries, says Dee Jin. He's with the Woods Hole Oceanographic Institution in Massachusetts, where he studied the impact of sargassum. Fewer tourists, he says, leads to emptier restaurants and hotels.
5: So you have this economy-wide ripple effect.
1: That's why Miami-Dade County spends millions of dollars dealing with the stinky brown seaweed, but only once it reaches its beaches. They can't touch it while it's in the ocean.
6: And that's because the waters are either federally regulated or state regulated?
1: That's Chris Bumpus with the county's Parks Department. He says that they're not allowed to put up barriers to keep sargassum from coming to shore. Back on Miami Beach, 6 hours into sargassum removal, tractors have cleared several blocks, but a thin ribbon of brown seaweed still traces the shoreline. Pierobon, the Argentinian tourist, surveys the sand.
2: The whole beach, it's really dusty with the sargassum. You can go to the sea right now because it's really ugly, right?
1: He looks out into the ocean, where jewel-toned emerald water is dotted with floating patches of brown seaweed, ready to come ashore. For NPR News, I'm Reshma Kirpalani in Miami Beach.
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9: On the heels of the Birthright Citizenship case, I'm launching a series that is going to look at how Chinese immigrants help shape many of the constitutional protections that Americans enjoy today. 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
7: 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I'm Scott Detrow.
0: And I'm Mary Louise Kelly. The death of a teenager along the Gulf Coast is capturing national attention. Nolan Wells was 18, would have turned 19 next month, an athlete, wide receiver on his college football team. He disappeared after boating to Horn Island, Mississippi, with friends on the 4th of July. A park ranger found his body Monday morning. The fact that Nolan was black is raising questions on social media. So to hear more about what is and isn't known about this case, I want to turn to Anita Lee. She's a reporter with the Sun-Herald newspaper based in Biloxi, Mississippi. Hi there. Welcome.
14: Hello, Mary Louise.
0: Hey. So as I said, Nolan Wells went missing over the long holiday weekend. What else are investigators saying about what they know?
14: Well, they're not saying a lot because they don't know a lot other than Nolan went out to Horn Island, which is about 6 miles offshore from Ocean Springs, Jackson County, where he left, with some friends on a boat. There were hundreds of people on Horn Island that day celebrating the 4th of July. He was last seen around 3 or 4 p.m., didn't return on the boat with the group he went out with. And that evening, his mother called to report him missing, and the search began for Nolan.
0: Right. I do want to take a minute to remember him, who he was. You've been talking to people who know him, who grew up with him in Ocean Springs. What are they telling you?
14: Well, it's just heartbreaking. They were just describing an exceptional young man. He was a very calm person, and these friends of his, they were a very tight-knit group. They played basketball, football. He was a superior athlete in any sport he tried. And he also was a swimmer. He had even taken lessons with his friends at the Y to be a good swimmer. But this was not the same group he went out to Horn Island with.
0: Okay, so we mentioned his death is getting a lot of attention on social media, and I want to dig into that. But first, just the direct question. Have investigators said there is any evidence of foul play in this death?
14: No.
0: And just to spell out the questions being raised on social media, Wells was black. He was out with a group of white friends. Those friends all came home safely. How is that playing into all of the interest in this case?
14: Well, that all started on Facebook. There's some suspicion that something nefarious happened to Nolan, but again, no evidence of that. We do have drownings off the tip of Horn Island. The currents are very strong in that area. I've been to the islands a lot myself and would never attempt to swim in that area. We did not report the race in this situation because we don't really want to report what goes on social media. We finally mentioned that when the family hired Ben Crump as their attorney, and Ben Crump sent out a news release about that.
0: And Ben Crump is a prominent civil rights lawyer who now says he is representing Nolan Wells's family. What is he saying? What is the family saying, Anita, about what their concerns are, why they want a lawyer?
14: The immediate family is not saying anything. They have not talked to us. Ben Crump says he is going to insist on transparency and being able to gather all the evidence, including autopsy reports. So maybe his involvement would calm some of the concerns about there being a fair investigation.
0: Yeah, I'm looking at a statement from Ben Crump, which reads, "His family deserves answers. They deserve the truth. We will not rest until every fact about what happened to Nolan on Horn Island is brought into the light." We've been speaking with Anita Lee, reporter with the Sun-Herald in Biloxi. Thank you very much.
14: Thank you, Mary Louise.
7: 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Whether you are a serious antiques collector or just curious, there is no shopping experience quite like it. Rachel Curzius takes us inside.
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9: You never quite know what you'll find in an estate sale. 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As Brandon preps her video, Meredith Stojkovic and Greg Oldorp with Carter Rock Estate Sales hurry around the house with final tasks. They both notice the increased attendance at estate sales, especially among younger generations, who often love to shop secondhand.
17: Now it's becoming more accepted, and it's a cool thing to do.
9: It took them about 10 days to transform the space and price everything. At this sale, the big ticket item is a signed letter from President Abraham Lincoln.
18: The average person is not going to see that outside of a museum, you know, and let alone have the opportunity to buy it.
9: The first morning of the sale is sunny and breezy, the perfect weather for the dozens of people waiting outside before the doors open at 10 o'clock. They've put their names on a list, hoping to be among the earliest to enter. Sophia Hernandez learned about the sale from Brandon's social media. She's been looking for art to decorate her apartment.
19: Last time I went to an estate sale was last week. There were like 200 people in the list before me, and I got there at a little bit after 10. So this time I learned my lesson, and I got here before it opened.
9: That's the one big downside with estate sales' growing popularity. They're more crowded. Multiple attendees described the angst of learning something you wanted already sold. But that does not weigh the benefits, says Laura Quiñones, like the sense of discovery when you happen upon something fabulous.
20: I love finding something unique, and also if it's a good deal, I love that too.
9: Plus, attendees get to be a little nosy, says Leah Hammond, especially in D.C., which has so many homes of former diplomats, government officials, and well-traveled collectors. She recently went to a sale that featured documents from the Nixon impeachment trial. Hammond also enjoys scoping out the real estate.
20: Even seeing the house, I think, will be a treat.
9: Inside the sale, people are crouching on their hands and knees. They're opening drawers and rifling through shelves filled with books and records. Hammond often wonders about the lives of the people whose stuff she's leafing through.
20: Feels quite, like, heavy, too, but sort of respectful that you know that you're going to love these things that you get.
9: It makes her look at the items that fill her own space in a new light and imagine how they might outlast her.
20: I can only think about somebody else walking through my house one day being like, ooh, this mug I waited half an hour for is mine, which gives you kind of a different relationship to your stuff.
9: Because if there's one thing you can do at an estate sale, it's buy items that will one day feature at your own estate sale. For NPR News, I'm Rachel Curzius.
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3: 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After afternoon traffic with Gretchen Lancour.
21: We'll start in Union City with a crash for the Nimitz, 880 northbound before Alvarado Niles Road. This is a semi and two cars, cleared to the shoulder now, but tow trucks are still on the way. It's slow from Dakota Road. And in Milpitas, a crash for 880 southbound before 237. Two vehicles involved here, a little bit of slowing past the scene. Gretchen Lancour for KQED.
3: 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Remember, too, if you have a smart speaker, just ask it to play KQED. 2 p.m.
22: The ceasefire is over.
23: War.
22: With President Trump threatening more strikes on Iran. I'm Marco Werman. The Strait of Hormuz is still the flashpoint. At stake, future control over oil economics.
24: Not just energy, but really all economic dependencies have become potential weapons.
22: Plus, desperately seeking unity at the NATO summit.
25: There is very little chance of that unity. But this NATO summit will very much be about European unity.
22: Also, reaction to the Olympics' decision to reopen the door to Russian athletes.
26: This is not going over well in Ukraine. It's not going over well in many countries that are disappointed to see Russia back.
22: And in St. Louis, the World Cup has given the city's Bosnian community joy and renewal.
27: People tried to erase us. This means a lot for our community.
22: That's all ahead today on The World.
28: Live from NPR News in Washington, I'm Ryland Barton. The U.S. says it's carrying out another round of strikes on Iran after Iran attacked ships in the Strait of Hormuz. President Trump earlier said the attack signaled the end of the ceasefire. Meanwhile, Trump says there was, quote, a lot of love in the room at a NATO summit in Turkey. He says they agreed to spend more on U.S. weapons, as NPR's Michelle Kellerman reports.
29: In a news conference before returning home, President Trump did not repeat his demands to own Greenland and barely mentioned his frustration that some allies oppose the U.S. war in Iran. Instead, he says he heard a lot of love and respect.
30: They like the job I'm doing. They said, we love you. These are grown people saying that. Isn't that nice? Maybe they're trying to get to me. And in a way they did, because there was tremendous unity in that room.
29: It was a big turnaround from earlier in the day when he blasted NATO ally Spain as a, quote, wasted cause. Spain didn't allow the U.S. to use bases to launch war in Iran. Michelle Kellerman, NPR News, the State Department.
28: Kentucky Democratic Governor Andy Beshear is calling for Senator Mitch McConnell to update the public on his health amid the former Republican leader's multi-week hospitalization. Karen Czar with member station WUKY reports.
31: In a letter to McConnell's office, Beshear urged transparency, saying a public update would help end speculation and provide information, quote, direct from the source, adding that continued uncertainty is unfair to both McConnell and the people of Kentucky. When asked last week if he had spoken to McConnell, Beshear said,
32: "We have received no information, no updates."
31: McConnell has not appeared publicly since his June 14th hospitalization, though some Senate leaders say they have recently talked with him on the phone about key government issues. For NPR News, I'm Karen Czar in Lexington.
28: Testing from Consumer Reports finds dozens of rice products contain arsenic, which can be toxic at certain levels. NPR's Maria Godoy has more.
33: Arsenic occurs naturally in soil and water, and rice plants seem to soak it up from the environment more than other grains. Consumer Reports found that in 42% of rice products examined, the average levels of arsenic present were high enough that an adult eating just one serving a day over time would have a significantly increased risk for skin cancer, bladder cancer, and type 2 diabetes. Arsenic levels varied greatly by brand and type of rice. Basmati and sushi rice had the lowest levels, while brown rice consistently had higher levels than white rice. Testing also revealed that cooking rice in boiling water for 5 minutes, draining it, and then cooking it in fresh water reduced the arsenic content by at least half. Maria Godoy, NPR News.
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1: Live from KQED News, I'm Rachel Miro. The Contra Costa Taxpayers Association is launching a campaign to oppose a regional sales tax measure meant to rescue Bay Area transit agencies from fiscal ruin. The Committee for Affordable Bay Area Transit says agencies should use existing funds meant for capital projects, like BART's Silicon Valley Extension or California High-Speed Rail, to fix their finances. Tom Rubin is with the committee.
2: And there are a lot of other alternatives that should be looked at first rather than just continually coming back and asking the voters to approve more taxes.
1: A spokesperson for the sales tax measure says the opposition campaign is not grounded in reality and it would decimate public transit in the Bay Area. Voters in 5 Bay Area counties will decide on the measure this November. A San Francisco church youth group leader has been convicted of sexually assaulting 2 teens while they slept in his home nearly 10 years after the incidents occurred. Marvin Sotorizo was found guilty on Thursday of 2 counts of oral copulation on an unconscious person. Prosecutors say 2 teenage boys in the youth congregation at a Potrero Hill church stayed at Sotorizo's home occasionally. He brought them food and clothes and played video games with them and encouraged them to sleep in his bed. The boys reported that he had orally copulated them while they slept there in June of 2017. Sotorizo is currently out of custody and is set to be sentenced in September. A spokesperson for the district attorney's office attributed the long gap between the incident and the conviction to delays on the part of defense attorneys. I'm Rachel Miro, KQED News.
4: 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At 2:06, it's time for the world here on KQED News. Good afternoon.
28: This is the world. I'm Marco Werman. Thanks for being here today. It's over. That's how President Trump described the temporary agreement between Iran and the U.S. Speaking at a NATO summit in Turkey, Trump had some harsh words for the Iranian leaders. He called them scum and cuckoo, but he also did not rule out future talks. Trump's comments come a few hours after the U.S. military carried out a new round of strikes against Iran. This was in response to Iran's attacks on ships crossing the Strait of Hormuz, according to the Pentagon. The world's Shirin Jafari has been following this news. Shirin, give us the basics, starting with what happened last night.
5: The U.S. Central Command, which oversees American military operations in the Middle East, said in a statement last night that it struck 80 targets in Iran. It said that it hit Iran's air defense systems, command and control networks, and radar sites. It also struck some small boats near the Strait of Hormuz. We quickly saw footage coming out of Iran from those strikes. They showed fires and plumes of smoke. I've been in touch with some residents in the southern city of Bandar Abbas, which is a port city, and one person was killed in these strikes. We'll likely learn more about the total number of deaths and injuries in the coming hours.
28: And Iran has responded, attacking 2 of its neighbors, Kuwait and Bahrain. What's been the damage there, and how are these Gulf states reacting?
5: Yeah, these Gulf countries are not happy about these constant military strikes in the region, which destabilize their economies. Their exports of oil and gas have been severely impacted from this war. And let's not forget that these countries rely on oil for their economies. Even Saudi Arabia, Marco, which was not directly hit last night, issued a statement today condemning the attacks. Iran targets these countries because they house military bases that the U.S. uses in these strikes.
6: There is this memorandum of understanding, the MOU, though, that Iran and the U.S. signed last month. Why are these two countries in this position again?
5: This is the second time since the MOU was signed that these two sides are carrying out attacks. One key issue lies at the heart of all of this, which is the Strait of Hormuz. That's the narrow waterway that Iran says it controls, and about a fifth of the world's oil passes through it. Now, according to some analysts I've been following, Iran and the U.S. seem to have two different interpretations of the language in this agreement. In Article 5, it says that Iran will make arrangements to reopen the Strait of Hormuz. Iran takes that as meaning that an open strait means that any ship that wants to pass through the strait must coordinate with Iran before it does so. The U.S. believes that an open strait means that any ship that wants to go through it can go through it. It doesn't need any coordination with Iran. And that's why we saw yesterday, after three ships passed through that strait without coordinating with Iran, Iran shot at them and the U.S. retaliated.
6: Yes, yeah, so why is this not spelled out more specifically in the MOU so that everything for both sides is crystal clear?
5: Well, they hope to hash out these details later, probably because some of their conflicting interests were going to be hard to reconcile. That's why they gave it these 60 days to finalize the details. Iran sees the Strait of Hormuz as a vital card that it can use in the negotiations. It doesn't want to give it up easily. On the other hand, the U.S. wants to see ships go through the strait, and it wants to open up the Strait of Hormuz. That's because it wants to bring down the oil prices and sort of alleviate all the problems that this war has caused to the global economy. So for these types of attacks not to happen again, there will need to be a more clear definition and understanding of who controls this waterway and whether ships need to get permission or not.
6: The World's Sherman Jafari, thank you very much for your reporting.
5: You're welcome, Marco.
6: From Iran to Ukraine, we've seen the energy business take center stage in global conflict. As we just heard, renewed attacks by Iran and the U.S. and the Strait of Hormuz have renewed concerns about oil supplies. Russia is a petrostate, but reports are emerging of fuel shortages because of Ukrainian strikes on Russian energy infrastructure. Today, Edward Fishman joined me for a broader view of that dynamic. He's a senior fellow at the Council on Foreign Relations and author of the book Choke Points, American Power in the Age of Economic Warfare. He said the weaponization of energy supplies has been ratcheting up since Russia's full-scale invasion of Ukraine.
7: Because, you know, Russia is this massive petrostate. They're one of the world's biggest producers of both oil and gas. And so from the start of the large-scale Russian invasion of Ukraine in 2022, cutting off Russia's oil revenues in particular has been a major priority of Ukraine and its friends around the world. You know, initially, the United States and Europe tried to do that through nonviolent means. They deployed a price cap on Russian oil in late 2022, in which they effectively told buyers of Russian oil around the world that they could only pay $60 a barrel. But in the last year or so, as the Trump administration has kind of taken its foot off the gas on sanctions on Russia, Ukraine has stepped into the breach and started using kinetic means, you know, drones and missiles, to try to degrade Russia's own capacity to refine and export oil.
6: There's also the Strait of Hormuz, which in its choking has impacted oil prices all over the globe. These are pretty obvious examples. I wonder where else in the world you're seeing energy supplies being weaponized.
7: Yeah, so I think the Strait of Hormuz is the most important one. And one thing just to note is that in the case of both Ukraine's strikes on Russian refineries and export terminals, as well as Iran's use of drones and missiles to disrupt shipping through the Strait of Hormuz, we've seen countries use military means to disrupt energy supplies. So I think those are the two most prominent examples. I think what's being fought over right now in sort of this renewed fighting between the U.S. and Iran is the Strait of Hormuz going to serve as a peacetime economic weapon for Iran, right? Iran is trying to institutionalize its control over the strait, to potentially even charge tolls to ships that go through the strait. And they've shown that they're actually willing to use military force to strike neutral ships.
6: So, Edward, how would you categorize what's going on, say, with Cuba and blockades of oil en route to Havana, or the detonating of the Nord Stream pipeline, which prosecutors in Germany recently alleged that Ukraine was responsible for blowing that up?
7: Yeah.
6: Ukraine denies it.
7: So look, I think that those are both part of this same story of sort of the militarization of energy conflict, right? You go back again to the original sanctions on Russia. The idea was to use sanctions, right, and sort of nonviolent economic pressure to try to reduce Russia's oil revenues. We're now seeing old school tactics like naval blockades in the form of Cuba. You mentioned the United States trying to choke off Cuba's access to imports of oil, and certainly the alleged Ukrainian sabotage of the Nord Stream pipeline. That's, of course, using military means to try to erode Russia's ability to sell natural gas to Europe.
6: How vulnerable is the global economy to disruptions in energy supplies today compared with, say, a decade ago?
7: Well, at a global scale, you know, we're just as vulnerable today as we were a decade ago, because ultimately there are many countries around the world that depend on importing oil, natural gas, other commodities in order to heat their homes and run their factories, the most basic components of running a society and an economy. I think the United States is in a bit more of a secure position. If you go back over 10 years ago, the United States was a massive importer of oil. And now, today, the United States is the world's biggest producer of both oil and natural gas. I think that that has given the United States a degree of safety in these types of conflicts. But I also think it's potentially given President Trump some overconfidence in sort of his ability to wage wars like the one he's doing right now against Iran without suffering blowback. I think the challenge is the longer that the war goes on, eventually you will actually get to the point where oil stockpiles have run so low that there's a massive spike in prices around the world. And even the United States would not be shielded from such a price spike.
6: Yeah, well, I was about to ask you, if the U.S. can keep producing its own oil, what then is the Achilles heel for the U.S. when we think of economic choke points? Is it time?
7: I think the Achilles heel in the United States, for the United States, is our low tolerance for economic pain. And I think that's what the Iranians have successfully manipulated. It's what the Chinese successfully manipulated last year when they cut off America's access to rare earth minerals. President Trump, as well as previous U.S. presidents, have shown very little appetite to stomach economic recessions or inflation as a result of economic warfare. And so I think that, for instance, if you were to go back to a scenario in which the United States was blockading Iran's oil sales, and in exchange, Iran was stopping ships from going through the Strait of Hormuz, if you looked at it, the position of which country would suffer a bigger economic hit, the United States or Iran, it's not even close, right? Iran's economy is going to have a massive recession this year. The United States is not going to have a recession. But the prospect of oil prices that are sustained above $100 a barrel, of potentially gasoline prices that are, you know, over $4 or even $5 a gallon, I mean, that's just something that's politically untenable for President Trump. I think it's the reason he wanted to strike this MOU with Iran in the first place. But I think what he's finding out is that paying Iran to keep the Strait of Hormuz open has its limits, too.
6: I'm speaking with Edward Fishman at the Council on Foreign Relations about oil being used as a weapon of war. So China has long been reliant on fuel from Gulf countries, but China also hedged against this economic choke point created by Hormuz by diversifying its energy supply. China also has a serious stranglehold on other resources like rare earth minerals. I mean, I won't even broach the topic of water. So I wonder if you see fossil fuels as a target being just one form of an economic missile these days.
7: Oh, definitely. We're living in an age of economic warfare in which these choke points, these parts of the global economy where one country has a dominant position and there are few, if any, substitutes, have really become the key to geopolitical competition. One other point to make about energy, though, is I think one of the clearest long-term consequences of this war between the United States and Israel on one side and Iran on the other, and the prolonged disruption of the Strait of Hormuz, is that countries around the world are going to accelerate their adoption of energy sources that don't rely on fossil fuels. You know, for instance, batteries, electric vehicles, solar panels, wind. And in all of these technologies, Chinese firms have anywhere between 70 and 95% market share. So I think in the circumstance where much of the world reduces its reliance on the Strait of Hormuz, they may actually at the same time increase their dependency on China.
6: Does weaponization of energy, though, end in a world where there's more renewable energy, i.e. more electrification? Does that defang the weaponization that we see with oil?
7: I don't think it will, because as I mentioned, right now, China completely dominates all of these renewable energy sources. I think if we got to a position where you had significant alternatives to buying batteries or solar panels from China, then yes, you know, that would provide a significant measure of energy security to countries around the world. But I worry that that's really not the trajectory we're on right now. In a lot of these industries, China has a massive lead over the rest of the world and including the United States. Now, this is a big reason why President Biden pushed forward the Inflation Reduction Act, which really was an effort to incentivize domestic production of some of these clean energy technologies. You know, a lot of those incentives and subsidies have been pulled back by the Trump administration. And I think it's very possible that the United States, because of the shale revolution, because of our bounty of oil and gas, that we can chug along just fine domestically using fossil fuels for a very long time. But it will significantly erode our geopolitical position in the world if our allies in Europe and Asia become increasingly reliant on China for energy.
6: In September of 2025, oil giant BP acknowledged that oil demand, which it had previously forecast would peak this year, will continue climbing for the rest of the decade. So does this weaponization of energy, specifically fossil fuels, simply increase and become more intense at this point?
7: You know, my own bet is that you're going to see an ongoing effort by Iran to use the Strait of Hormuz both as a source of revenue and as a weapon. So I think that certainly with respect to Hormuz, that's not going to stop. But what I do think is that this is going to incentivize workarounds to Hormuz. You're going to see investment in pipelines that bypass the strait entirely, such that countries like Saudi Arabia and the UAE may not have to sell any of their oil through the Strait of Hormuz. It's going to cost a lot of money, but I'm pretty sure that in the next 5 to 10 years, the Strait of Hormuz is going to be less of a potent choke point. So that doesn't mean that you're not going to see weaponization of fossil fuels, but I do think that it'll be a less potent weapon 5 or 10 years from now than it is today.
6: Edward Fishman is the author of Choke Points, American Power in the Age of Economic Warfare.

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1: And among the stories ahead, Russia returns to the Olympic fold, and not everyone is pleased about that. More on that story and others as the program continues. At 2:21, Michael State in for Michelle Hennigan. Gretchen Lancour is here with Bay Area traffic, beginning with a slowdown in Fremont. Gretchen.
2: You. Northbound to 680 at Auto Mall in Fremont. We have no lane details yet on this accident, but traffic is backed up to Scott Creek Road. And in Oakland, a problem for the maze, 580 westbound before the 80 interchange. A paratransit bus stalled but made it to the Gore Point. Bridge units are on the way to move it off. Traffic is slow from 24. Gretchen Lancour for KQED.
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0: This is The World. I'm Marco Werman. Fighting has heated up again in the Middle East, so has rhetoric from the U.S. president. And the deterioration of the ceasefire between the U.S. and Iran has largely overshadowed the second day of the NATO summit. 32 world leaders have convened for the meeting in Turkey, but the future of the military alliance has never looked more uncertain. The World's Europe correspondent, Orla Barry, has more.
3: Mark Rutte, the NATO General Secretary, opened the summit with an upbeat football analogy.
4: No team wins because of one brilliant player. We need a goalkeeper, you need the defenders, the midfielders, the strikers. And yes, everyone notices the player who scores the winning goal. But behind every successful player are many others on the bench.
3: No one wins alone, he said, and NATO is much the same. The analogy seemed to fall a little flat, maybe because many World Cup fans are still reeling over the news that President Trump personally called on FIFA to review the suspension of the US team's top striker. If Mark Rutte's message was unity, Trump seemed to have other ideas.
5: Well, that's what hurt my relationship with NATO, because Greenland doesn't help Denmark. Denmark doesn't spend money to really help Greenland, but it's an important part for the United States.
3: Within a couple of hours of arriving in the Turkish capital, the U.S. president said once again that the U.S. needed to take control of Greenland. Today, Denmark's Prime Minister Mette Frederiksen hit back.
6: Greenland is, of course, not for sale. We hope that all, including all allies, will respect the Greenlandic people's right for self-determination. And we are a sovereign state, and we need everybody to respect our territorial integrity and our sovereignty.
3: Trump also had harsh words for other NATO allies. At last year's summit in The Hague, NATO member states agreed to spend 5% of their GDP on defence by 2035. One country, though, Spain, refused to commit.
5: I don't want anything to do with Spain. Cut off all trade with Spain, please, including visits. Okay, we don't want anything to do.
3: Cutting trade ties with Spain would be legally and politically very difficult. The EU Commission negotiates all trade agreements with the US on behalf of the 27 member states. Ulrike Franke, a German political scientist, says these sorts of comments by Trump are intentional.
7: This administration always has this tendency to kind of try and split and divide Europeans. And so the very important thing here in the summit really for the Europeans will be to show unity.
3: Franke is with the European Council on Foreign Relations.
7: And I'm not talking transatlantic unity, because honestly, right now there is very little transatlantic unity. But this NATO summit will very much be about European unity.
3: Spanish Prime Minister Pedro Sanchez said this afternoon that relations with the US were very positive. President Trump also scolded France, Germany, Italy and Britain for not joining the US-Israeli war against Iran. For some leaders at today's summit, staying on the right side of the US president is about far more than trade deals.
8: Please let more determination and more decisions for air defense be one of the key outcomes of this NATO summit in Ankara.
3: Ukrainian leader Volodymyr Zelensky once again called on NATO members to send Patriot missiles. A wave of Russian strikes has killed dozens of people in and around Kyiv over the last few days. The attack succeeded, Zelensky said, because Ukraine doesn't have the capacity to intercept Russian ballistic missiles. Jim Townsend, a former U.S. Deputy Assistant Secretary of Defense, says for Ukraine to get its hands on these weapons right now may be difficult.
9: It's going to be tough to get it from the United States. Trump and the administration have said that they've got to meet U.S. requirements first, and we haven't quite done that yet. But other allies do have Patriot missiles. Those short-term needs are going to have to be met by the Europeans.
3: This afternoon, though, President Trump hinted that the U.S. would be ready to give Ukraine the licenses to manufacture their own Patriot missiles. In spite of all of Trump's criticism, Italian defense expert Alessandro Marone says it's hard to imagine NATO without the U.S.
10: It can transform and remain viable and useful with a more limited U.S. commitment. But still, with the U.S. commitment, the American troops and assets have to remain to some extent in Europe, also to make credible that the U.S. are ready to a nuclear escalation if Russia attacks.
3: As the summit wrapped up, Mark Rutte, the NATO chief, announced a commitment of $80 billion in military aid to Ukraine this year and next. The aid would come from Europe and Canada. Still, Rutte said, the alliance is more united than ever.
11: What I saw in the room with 32 leaders sitting together was a huge sense of unity. Yes, you will have your forceful debates. Sometimes people will argue at the top of their lungs, their points of view, and others will answer. And I always know that President Trump and the U.S. is completely committed to NATO.
3: In a head-spinning turn of events, the U.S. president said there was tremendous love among world leaders at the summit. All NATO members, including the U.S., also recommitted to the alliance's mutual defense agreement that an attack on one is an attack on all. For the world, I'm Orla Barry.
0: Let's exhale for a few minutes and listen to some music. Singer Nani Vazano wants to save the endangered Ladino language one song at a time. Ladino, the language once spoken by Mediterranean Jews. Vazano spoke to us about that last spring.
12: One of my first memories is singing or hearing my grandmother singing in Ladino. And I always wanted to do something in Ladino so I could dedicate it to her. And Una Secunda Piel is the first song I ever wrote in Ladino, both the lyrics and the text.

0: Because Ladino is spoken all over the world today, I feel that it has to represent a lot of different cultures and kind of naturally flows that way. By doing that, I hope to create something that can help evolve Ladino a little bit, not only to keep it alive, but also create a new, maybe millennial, maybe Gen Z community around the language so they can help revive it as well.
1: Maricha tripare madre.
0: Another song that I'd like to play for you today is Sin Dingun Ichovaron, which means without any sons. It's an ancient text, a poem that I found while researching for the new record from the 13th century. It's about a family with seven daughters, and the father is very upset that the mother did not bear him any sons. And then one of the daughters steps up and says, well, I will be the son you never had because I have the making of a man, and actually I would like you to use male pronouns with me from now on.
1: Si es por la vuestra guerra, la guerra la...
0: When I saw this text, I had chills down my spine. I thought, like, this is the perfect song for the record, especially in the point of view of what we are dealing with today, which are questions that have been asked 700 and 1,000 years ago. And so I took this poem and I composed the music, and there it is.
2: Nani Vazana spoke to us about her music last spring. You're with the world.
3: More of the world.

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1: Into 27th place. Estonia once again takes first place, and where we're headed next, Germany came in at number 6. Germany's high ranking is likely due to efforts seen in one small village that prides itself as a model of sustainability. Reporter Kathleen Schuster spent some time there to find out how they did it and what the rest of us can learn from them.
2: About an hour and a half southwest of Berlin, there's an unassuming little village called Feldheim. The name translates to something like field home or maybe home in a field, which is fitting because the village amounts to a cluster of buildings set in, well, fields. That makes it a lot like many other villages in Germany, but unlike most, this one draws crowds from all over the world.
3: Quite often I get people coming from Thailand or China or wherever.
2: That's Kathleen Thompson. She's a tour guide here. And what she's showing both curious foreigners and Germans is not how cute the village is, but what clean energy of the future could look like. Because Feldheim is a green power pioneer. One of the most obvious signs of its reputation are the 52 wind turbines towering like skyscrapers above the trees at the edge of the village. But despite their size and reputation for being loud, even standing right underneath them, all you can hear is an occasional beep and a gentle swoosh from the massive blades, which are longer than a Boeing 737.
3: If the wind's really strong, you can hear a sort of a swishing noise, but you can't hear anything today.
2: But where Feldheim has been making noise in recent years is in the very low cost of its homegrown clean electricity. It's Germany's first ever energy autonomous village. No mean feat for a community of just 130 people. Its efforts to become self-sufficient began not long after the fall of the Berlin Wall in 1989. After the Second World War, Germany was divided into two countries, the West and the Socialist East, also known as the GDR. During that time of division, Feldheim lived under East German rule, which was firmly committed to open-cast lignite mining to secure its energy supply. But once the two parts of Germany had reunited, that reliance on mining, what is widely considered to be the dirtiest kind of coal, didn't stop a young man called Michael Raschemann from hatching an ambitious plan.
3: He was studying civil engineering, and he saw that in the village next to where he was living, someone was building some wind turbines, and he thought that was a great idea. So he went along to the bank to see if he could borrow some money, and they needed, of course, a guarantor. So he went along and asked his father, who said no, and his parents were already divorced at the time. So he went then and asked his mother, and she said, yeah, it's a great idea. So his next task was then to decide where to build his wind turbines. He decided Feldheim was a great place for two main reasons. One was that we are here on a bit of a plateau. We are 150 meters above sea level, which is not a lot, but it's enough to guarantee that just about every day we have wind.
2: The other reason was that there was a substation near enough to connect the wind turbines to. But there was still a major hurdle to clear: getting the community on board. And that meant Michael convincing the locals to let him use their farmland to build on.
3: This land around here is all privately owned. Different families have owned different parcels of land. So it was a case of then speaking to the landowners.
2: It was no small ask, given that renewables were in their infancy and he was an outsider. But his timing was somehow right. Remember, the two Germanys were unifying, which meant there was a lot of change and upheaval. For many in the former East, it was like having the rug pulled out from under them in fast motion.
4: This is abgebaut worden, Arbeitsplätze. Die Leute mussten immer weiter fahren und,
2: Michael remembers it as a period when infrastructure was being dismantled and jobs were being lost, and where there was a sense of uncertainty about what would happen next. What happened next for Feldheim was his novel idea of building four towering wind turbines in the village's backyard. He says it really got the community talking.
3: The main thing was that right from the very beginning, everything was transparent. They talked to them, and I think this is one of the main things that you have to do when you're planning to build renewable energy power plants is talk to the people. You can't do it without them.
2: They agreed that

0: Mikhail could use the land, and that those first four turbines would go up far enough away from homes so as not to disturb anyone. So in 1995, the village started generating its own clean electricity. But Mikhail's vision for what's become Germany's first energy self-sufficient village was only just beginning to unfold, and he was keen to get the community even more involved.
1: What he did was suggest that he install the fifth wind turbine, and he invited the people in the village and in the villages around to invest in that fifth wind turbine.
0: The people who had invested began to see returns on what they'd plowed in, and that fifth turbine became a kind of symbol of possibility.
1: We call it the people's wind turbine.
0: That affectionate term suggests a healthy relationship between the local population and the clean energy infrastructure on its doorstep, which, when it comes to wind, is not a given in many places.
2: The more windmills a country has, the more money that country loses and the worse that country is.
0: Opponents and even leaders have been outspoken about their dislike of this particular green technology. Here in Germany, Chancellor Friedrich Merz has publicly described turbines as an ugly source of power generation. His view is shared by the far-right AfD party, which is particularly popular in the former East and among residents in villages around Berlin, especially when planned wind parks mean cutting down areas of forest. In fact, the pushback has been significant enough for the state government to pass a law meaning additional turbines can only be built in designated areas. But on the whole, Germans are accepting of wind turbines. In a recent study, nearly two-thirds of those surveyed said they didn't mind existing turbines near to where they live. And nearly as many said they wouldn't object to new ones being built. Back in Feldheim, Kathleen Thompson says there was a moment when some in the village voiced concern about any further expansion. But because some of the original wind turbines have been taken down and replaced with more efficient models, things are actually going in the opposite direction, and the village now needs less infrastructure to generate the same amount of power.
1: We're already down from 55 to 52. The forecast is that we, when it's all finished, we'll be down to 44, because they may be taking down three small wind turbines, replacing them with two bigger ones.
0: Because a modern model can generate enough power to supply as many as 4,000 households a year, the Feldheim Wind Park clearly makes more than its population could ever use. In fact, they use less than 0.5% of what their turbines make, and that now reaches them via their own independent grid. Michael had been keen to make this an option quite early on, because as long as the homegrown electricity was reaching locals via the national grid, they were paying more for it than necessary. He co-founded a renewable energy company called Energiequelle, which translates to energy source, and approached the local power supplier to see if Feldheim could buy part of the grid. The answer was a hard no. So he got together with the local government to build an independent grid, power lines and all. And it is quite rare, because mostly homegrown energy does go back to the national grid. It meant a lot of digging and cable laying, but it also meant a significant drop in the price of electricity for those connected to the local network. They currently pay 12 cents for a kilowatt hour of electricity at a time when most people in Germany are paying three times that amount.
1: If you can get people in their pockets, it really does help.
0: So Feldheim has become energy autonomous, and its residents are reaping the rewards of cheap energy. Which begs the question, why aren't more communities doing this? Thomas Bouwens researches collective action for sustainability at Rotterdam School of Management in the Netherlands. He says there are several factors involved in getting an entire community on board with clean energy projects.
3: Three conditions have to be aligned. So the first is institutional, the right policies, the right regulatory frameworks in place for these communities to thrive. The second condition is material. So the right financial intermediaries, cooperative banks, access to patient capital, access to technical infrastructure, etc. And the third condition is, I would say, more cultural. So cultural in the sense of familiarity with collective action in the past or in other sectors.
0: Thomas says Germany is a good case study because some parts of the country are experiencing a boom in these kinds of initiatives, while others are not.
3: The main predictor was not political orientation of the region, but it was the presence of other cooperatives in other sectors like agriculture, banking, retail. So when people are familiar with the cooperative model, with other community projects in other sectors, it facilitates the expansion of energy cooperatives.
0: And that has been borne out in Feldheim. In the early 2000s, local farmers were facing tough times. They were part of an agricultural cooperative founded in the 1990s to share land and equipment to make farming easier and more profitable. But they were feeling the pinch of the EU lowering the minimum price for some of their products, and they were struggling to meet heating costs.
1: They were having to buy a lot of heating oil to keep the pigsties warm. The farmers were getting worried about the future of their business.
0: But they had another idea that would not only save jobs, but create a circular heating economy that directly benefited them, the pigs, and the rest of the village. They decided to build a biogas plant that would be fed on materials they could produce themselves, things like maize silage. They went into partnership with Energiequelle, the clean energy company set up by Michael, who originally got the turbines turning. The idea was to convert the methane generated at the biogas plant into electricity that goes to the national grid and into heat that stays in the village.
1: We have our own district heating grid here in Feldheim. It means that they get their heating much, much cheaper than anyone else.
0: But because the plant can't provide enough heat all year round, there's also a wood chip burner fed from a managed forest. And if for any reason they're still not getting enough heat, they have a power-to-heat plant which takes electricity straight from the wind farm and converts it into heat. So far, they've always had enough to supply the village, and they now save around 48,000 gallons of heating oil a year. There are now more than 8,000 renewable energy communities across Europe, representing a total of 2 million people. And Thomas Bowen says the trend towards more has been clear since the EU acknowledged energy communities as actors in their own right.
3: That enabled citizens, SMEs, local communities, local authorities to participate. There is a bottom-up movement that has been growing.
0: He believes that strong local leaders are really important to making an energy community a success.
3: You need these people that get things going in the first place. So they are usually green activists that not only want to get rid of fossil fuels and nuclear energy, but that want to create an alternative themselves.
0: Thomas Bowen says communities often get involved because they really want to make a difference. They want to put their names to the production of renewable energy to contribute to a reduction in the emissions heating the planet. And he says they are, in more ways than one.
3: These communities, beyond the kilowatt hours, megawatt hours that they produce, which is significant, they play a very important role to take citizens on board.
0: The village draws thousands of adult visitors from all over the world every year. They flock here to see how this unsuspecting place learned to punch way above its weight.
4: That was Kathleen Schuster on DW's Living Planet podcast. We heard part of an episode she reported from Feldheim, Germany. With only 8 countries remaining in the World Cup, a lot of teams have already gone home. But across the U.S., fans of those teams are still feeling the love. That includes Bosnia and Herzegovina, which had an impressive run before the U.S. knocked them out last week. For many in St. Louis's large Bosnian community, all the excitement has left a deeper sense of connection. St. Louis Public Radio's Jeremy Goodwin reports.
5: As hundreds of people pack into and overflow out of Bivo Cafe Lounge in South St. Louis, the soccer match between the U.S. and Bosnia is obviously the main event. But for many St. Louisans whose families fled their country after Serbs started killing Bosnians in the 1990s, just seeing the national soccer team on the world stage is a victory that goes beyond sports.
6: This means a lot for our community. It's coming together. It's celebrating with each other. It's celebrating the fact that we weren't erased.
5: That's Leila Sobo, She was born in the U.S. after her parents came over from Bosnia. She enjoys hearing from people who previously couldn't find the country on a map, but now ask her questions about its culture.
6: People are learning. They didn't know even that Bosnia existed until now. It's nice to see.
5: It was 1997 when Admir Brakic arrived in the U.S. He's always known St. Louis has one of the largest Bosnian populations in the world. But he says it took things like World Cup watch parties to really understand what that meant.
7: You know, I know that there's so many of us, but until I see something like this, I just can't actually visualize it. I've always loved my country and my community, but this just makes it feel even so much more special than even that.
5: His wife, Darby Brakic, was raised in the American South before marrying into the St. Louis Bosnian community 15 years ago. The exhibition match at Energizer Park last month between Bosnia and Panama was the first time either of them had been around so many Bosnians.
8: When you're at the Panama game and the national anthem starts playing, like, it was just like straight tears all around. Oh my God, it was magic on a level I can't express. Like, my American brain could have never comprehended it, and I'm so lucky to be around it and a part of it.
5: The World Cup run may have made the biggest impact on the youngest members of the community. Melissa Kusara says Bosnian-American kids have discovered a new connection to their past.
9: You know, I came here as a 13-year-old, and now I have kids that are U.S. citizens. They've never been around this type of energy, these type of crowds, so it's pretty phenomenal. I think our kids are saying we get it now.
5: Her friend Adina Pasic jumps in. She came to the U.S. at 16.
10: They were born here. They're American, right? Like our kids. But to see them rooting so hard for our country and hear them sing and cheer on and like be so passionate about it, it's like it brings tears to my eyes.
5: The matchup of U.S. versus Bosnia came about partly by the luck of the draw. But it puts a fine point on a complicated feeling experienced by many immigrants. Pride in your ancestral homeland and commitment to the American community where you've made a life.
9: Go Bosnia, go U.S. I would not want to lose to any other country but U.S.
5: That's Adina Pasic again.
9: I will not be mad if Bosnia does lose because we are a United States citizen. This is our home.
5: Maybe that's why the mood is still pretty upbeat after the U.S. defeats Bosnia. The crowd starts dispersing, and a 60-year-old Bosnian man walks up and puts his arm around me. He pulls me close and leans forward, and he says,
11: Serbian people kill a lot of people in Bosnia. American people, you help Bosnian people. God bless you, America and USA.
5: As people head out, Gravoy Avenue outside is lined with cars. People honk their horns, wave Bosnian flags. Someone arriving right then wouldn't be able to tell just who won the match. For the world, I'm Jeremy Goodwin, St. Louis.
4: Still to come, the Olympics opened the door to welcome back Russian athletes. 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
13: 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Your PBS NewsHour is just about 11 minutes away at the top of the hour here on KQED News, and Marketplace for a Wednesday afternoon begins this afternoon at 4.
14: Hey, here's a word we haven't used in a while. Uncertainty. Despite it, though, business owners got to keep on keeping on.
15: I was really just afraid of another erratic, unexpected tariff coming, so I stocked up.
14: I'm Kai Rizdahl. Business owners are already stocking up for the holidays. We'll tell you more next time on Marketplace.
13: Again, first up at 4 this afternoon, also heard at 6:30 right here on KQED News. 10 before 3 now, Michael State in for Michelle Hennigan. Good afternoon.
4: This is The World. I'm Marco Werman. In a controversial move, the International Olympic Committee is lifting Russia's Olympic suspension, at least provisionally. The move paves the way for Russia to send a team to the 2028 Summer Olympics in Los Angeles. At a news conference yesterday, IOC President Kirsty Coventry said athletes should not pay the price for their government's foreign policy decisions.
16: We have been in taking this decision very fair to our principles in protecting athletes, but at the same time being very direct and saying we will not host or look at any events in Russia and we will not invite any Russian authorities, government or state to any of our programs.
4: To learn more, we reached out to Jules Boykoff. He's written several books on the Olympic Games and teaches political science at Pacific University in Oregon. Boykoff told me how he expects this decision to roll out.
17: It's not a straight shot, but it definitely opens the door for athletes from Russia to participate in the Olympic Games. There are a few steps in the way. One of them is that the International Federations of Sport would have to allow Russia back in the gates. So, for example, World Athletics, which is the governing body for track and field, has said they will not allow Russians back in, whereas the Swimming Federation at the international level has said, yes, you're welcome back. So it'll be a patchwork, it looks like, at first, but we will see Russian athletes at the Los Angeles 2028 Summer Games unless something drastic happens.
4: It sounds like you're saying, though, but not necessarily in every event that they want to be in. Is that right?
17: That's exactly correct. It very much depends on the International Federation of Sport and what they decide.
4: So this is pretty interesting timing for this announcement, just as the World Cup enters its final stretch. Why do you think the IOC chose this moment to welcome Russia back?
17: The timing is interesting. Amid the World Cup mayhem, while everyone's attention in the sports world is fixated on the Men's World Cup, it's also interesting to me because of the fact that the new president of the International Olympic Committee, Kirsty Coventry, who it should be said is the first woman ever to helm the organization and the first person from Africa ever to helm the organization. But this is a pretty clear look at the president's priorities. I mean, if you look at her two signature moves so far since becoming president of the International Olympic Committee, she's moved to ban trans athletes and athletes with differences in sexual development. And now she's essentially welcoming Russia back into the Olympic fold.
4: So when non-Russian athletes see Kirsty Coventry's record so far, what's the buzz in that group about what her tenure means for them?
17: Well, this is a very controversial decision to allow Russia back. I mean, just put yourself in the shoes of Vladislav Haraskevich, the Ukrainian skeleton athlete.
4: That's that really stripped down form of the luge, right?
17: Yeah, in different direction with your head. And so Vladislav Haraskevich, he wanted to wear a helmet at the Olympics in Milano Cortina that honored his fallen comrades in the war with Russia. And Kirsty Coventry personally intervened and told him, no, that's a political gesture and you will not be allowed to wear that helmet. And actually, he had to leave the Olympics. He wasn't allowed to participate. So now can you imagine this Ukrainian athlete who simply wanted to commemorate his fallen fellow athletes is now going to see Russians just dance right through the gates of the Olympics and be allowed to participate. This is not going over well in Ukraine. It's not going over well in many countries that are disappointed to see Russia back in the Olympic fold.
4: Jules, just to orient us so we get the timeline straight here, there was a previous IOC ban on Russia for systematic doping. That had ended in 2023. Was that doping ban imposed before or after the Sochi Olympics in 2014? And what was the reasoning behind this more recent ban?
17: Yes, there are a couple things going on here with Russia's exclusion from the Olympic Games. And one of them was this doping scandal that originated at the Sochi Olympics in Russia, where it was almost like a spy novel. Apparently, the Russian doping honchos were basically passing clean and dirty vials of urine through a little hole in the wall. And they got caught. There was a whistleblower, and that brought the attention of the International Olympic Committee to systematic state-sponsored Russian doping, and they were penalized for that. Then the second round that they were penalized for was in the invasion of Ukraine, which was really interesting to a lot of us because we thought, wow, this is really a strong move for the International Olympic Committee. They seem to be taking their own Olympic charter much more seriously than usual. You know, their charter talks about promoting a peaceful society concerned with the preservation of human dignity. Wonderful. Now they're actually performing that by banning Russia quickly of their athletes from participating. And so there are many levels to the exclusion of Russia. And that is also, I think, what's galling to a lot of people is it's not just about the Ukrainian war, although that's certainly significant. It's about the doping as well.
4: Yes. So is it clear to you, Jules, why this most recent ban was lifted?
17: Well, I do believe that the International Olympic Committee's actions are reflective of the larger geopolitical forces of backlash around the world, where people are pushing back against basic concepts of diversity and equity. It's also indicative for me of the International Olympic Committee's supposed neutrality. They are often hiding behind this banner of being politically neutral. But as we'll see with this particular situation allowing Russia back into the fold, claiming political neutrality all too often just means siding with the aggressors. It means siding with the bullies who get to do whatever they want. And this is a very bad sign because we're only a couple years out from the Los Angeles 2028 Olympics, where there's a bully hovering in the distance by the name of Donald Trump. And the way that they're dealing with Russia does not bode well for how the International Olympic Committee might stand up to President Trump.
4: One wonders, too, whether this decision signals that the IOC will apply the same standards to other countries facing allegations of violating the Olympic Charter or international law. What do you think? I mean, has the IOC opened a Pandora's box here?
17: Absolutely, they have opened a Pandora's box. It's really important to think about the bigger picture here, because the reasoning why Russia was banned after the invasion of Ukraine was because they had taken over territory in Ukraine where there were sports clubs, and they had absorbed those sports clubs into their Olympic system. Well, there are a lot of places around the world where territory has been seized illegally, and then sports clubs tend to flourish there. In particular, one high-profile example is the West Bank, where Israel has taken over illegal settlements, and now football clubs, soccer clubs, run there. So the real question that this opens up is the International Olympic Committee now going to start applying its principles evenly across member states, including Israel? That will be very interesting to see moving forward.
4: Jules Boykoff is the author of several books on the Olympics, and that is the cue for our very modest closing ceremony today. The World is produced by GBH and PRX Broadcasting Weekdays. From the Nan and Bill Harris studio in Boston, I'm Marco Werman. We'll see you right back here tomorrow.

0: 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By the PRX Ambassador Council, whose members include Serena Altschul, John and Kimberly Morch, Christopher Sakara, Jennifer Carroll, Belinda Kylie, Lawrence Hall, and Dan Tauber. The world's theme music is composed by Ned Porter. The World is a co-production of GBH Boston and PRX.
1: 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I'm Michael State, in for Michelle Hennigan. First to traffic with an East Bay problem. Here is Gretchen Lancour.
2: In Danville, northbound 680 before El Pintado Road, a two-vehicle crash here. It's blocking the middle lanes. Has traffic backed up to Diablo Road. And in Napa, a crash for 29 in the southbound direction at Jamison Canyon. This is a car in a pickup over to the shoulder, but traffic is heavy from 221. Gretchen Lancorfer, KQED.
1: 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Tonight's weather mostly clear except for patchy fog after midnight. Tomorrow partly cloudy in the morning, then becoming sunny. Some patchy fog during the morning hours and highs the mid-70s to the low 90s. At 3 o'clock, this is KQED San Francisco and KQEI North Highlands Sacramento, online too at kqed.org.
3: Good evening. I'm Jeff Bennett.
4: And I'm Amna Nawaz. On the NewsHour tonight,
5: I don't want to deal with them anymore. They're scum.
4: President Trump declares the ceasefire with Iran over as the U.S. launches a second day of strikes, prompting a spike in gas prices.
3: An ICE agent kills a Mexican national in Houston in the latest deadly interaction with immigration enforcement.
4: And we examine how the so-called Great American State Fair politicized the nation's 250th birthday.
6: There's definitely state booths also that just have Trump's face plastered everywhere. So it's not even a celebration of the country.
7: I was around in 76 for the bicentennial. They didn't have anything this grand. I think this is pretty cool.

0: 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The Ford Foundation, working with visionaries on the front lines of social change worldwide. Friends of the NewsHour, including Nell, Martha, and Mary Minow, in honor of the life and legacy of their parents, Newton and Josephine Baskin Minow, and Julie and Robin Powell, through Fidelity Charitable. Art Collins and Sophia Shaw, through the Arthur D. Collins Jr. Foundation, and George D. Hanby III. And with the ongoing support of these institutions. This program was made possible by the contributions to your PBS station from viewers like you. Thank you.
1: Welcome to the NewsHour. Tonight, the U.S. is carrying out a second straight night of strikes on Iran. The U.S. military says it launched attacks to degrade Iran's ability to threaten freedom of navigation in the Strait of Hormuz.
2: Iranian media is reporting the sounds of explosions along the coast of the strait and the Gulf of Oman. President Trump telegraphed these strikes earlier today at the NATO summit in Ankara, where Nick Schifrin is reporting for us once again. So, Nick, what can you tell us about these strikes?
3: Amna, tonight, President Trump says that he is bombing Iran in, quote, retribution for attacks by Iran on ships, for targeting ships transiting through the Strait of Hormuz. But he also said earlier today that he did not want the war to restart. Now, tonight, a U.S. official tells me that they are targeting Iranian radar, missiles and air defense and other Islamic Revolutionary Guard Corps targets. Now, Iran has tried to continue to have a de facto control over the Strait of Hormuz by attacking these ships that are not asking for Iranian permission, not using an Iranian corridor beforehand. And in turn, the U.S. military is trying to use these strikes to convince Iran to stop doing that. Now, as you said, President Trump did telegraph these strikes earlier today at the NATO conference here in Ankara. He's also whiplashed between saying he wanted the ceasefire, he declaring the ceasefire to be dead, but then also saying that he didn't want any kind of long-term conflict with Iran. And that zigzags really define his comments not only about Iran, but also about U.S.'s NATO allies.
4: Today in Turkey, surrounded by allies he'd spent days and months insulting, threatening, and scolding, President Trump declared they were once again in love.
5: I just want to say there was tremendous love in that room.
4: Today was typical Trump.
5: Spain is a wasted cause. We don't want to do any trade business with Spain anymore, by the way.
4: Starting with snubs and threats impossible to impose and reopening an old wound.
5: Greenland is very important for the United States, but it's not important for Denmark.
4: That drew this response from the Danish Prime Minister.
6: We are ready to defend every inch of NATO. Including our own territory.
4: But the day ended with praise.
5: Very smart people, and they have a lot of good in their heart, not evil, good. And they're doing a great job for their country.
4: Today's whiplash wasn't only reserved for NATO.
7: Whoa.
4: On Iran, after last night's American strikes that one U.S. official called turning up the volume, this morning President Trump declared the ceasefire dead.
5: I think it's over. I don't want to deal with them anymore. They're scum. You know what scum is? They're scum. They're sick people. There's something wrong with them. They're cuckoo. As far as I'm concerned, it's over.
4: He ended the summit suggesting tonight's strikes are not intended to restart the war.
5: I think it's going to go very quickly. They hit a couple of ships, and so we hit them much harder. When they hit, we hit 10 times harder. You know, we hit much harder than they do. Anything that happens is going to happen very fast. We're not looking for long term.
4: But Iran is trying to create long-term leverage. Earlier today, it launched missiles at U.S. bases, sparking air raid sirens in Kuwait, which hosts U.S. troops.
8: We require your assistance.
4: And yesterday, attacking three tankers in the Strait of Hormuz, including one that signaled Mayday. Iran's chief negotiator today warned, "The era of bullying and extortion is over. It leads nowhere. We don't fold."
9: I think that now initiative
7: moved to our hands.
4: Ukraine hasn't folded either, and if there is any leader who's felt the president's whiplash, it's Ukrainian President Volodymyr Zelensky.
9: Actually developed a good relationship, it's hard to believe, right? From the Oval Office to now.
10: You're gambling with World War III.
4: From last February's Oval Office train wreck to an October demand the war end no matter the cost to Ukraine.
11: They should stop right now at the battle lines. Go home, stop killing people, and be done.
4: But today, President Trump praised Ukraine's long-range attacks on Russian energy targets.
9: It's an escalation, but it's also an escalation that can help lead to an end.
4: And today, for the first time, President Trump vowed to help Ukraine build its own Patriot-era defense missiles.
9: We're going to give a license to you to make Patriots. That's pretty cool, right? This way you can't complain that we're not giving them enough. I say, make them yourself. We haven't informed the company of that yet, but that'll work out all right.
3: It's all going to work out. Perhaps a description of some of President Trump's approaches to foreign policy. We don't know how Iran will work out tonight, but multiple officials telling me that NATO, at least, is in a better place than they thought it was just yesterday.
2: Nick, from your reporting on the ground, how do the president's public criticisms of NATO compare to what you've learned he's saying in private?
3: I think it's a key question, Amna, because what he is saying in private, I'm told, is very different than what he is saying in public. I talked to multiple people who attended the NAC meeting tonight, the NATO leaders meeting here in Ankara, and they all said that he was very respectful. He was patient. He listened to everyone in the room. And one official told me that at the end of the meeting, he turned to the whole group and said what we heard him say in public. I feel a lot of love in this room tonight. And perhaps that is what is leading to some of the comments that I and others are really getting from leaders who were in that room. Biba Braze, the Latvian foreign minister, I interviewed her earlier today. She said there was a consensus in the room about more European spending. And we heard from the German chancellor, Friedrich Merz, earlier today, who called it an important step toward a more European NATO, and that President Trump, quote, showed great empathy even to smaller NATO countries. But look, President Trump's comments do have an impact. A senior European official told me that all of the comments about Greenland, for example, the U.S. needing to control Greenland, would make some kind of U.S.-Greenland-Denmark deal less likely. And there's still concern about a U.S. transition or drawdown out of Europe, trying to get Europe to defend itself conventionally, that Europe will not be able to backfill what the U.S. is going to withdraw from Europe. Take a listen to Belgium's defense minister, Theo Franken.
12: I think that there is a major concern about the security architecture of Europe, of NATO, our alliance, the strength of our alliance. We cannot be divided. We have to show unity. United we stand, divided we fall. And that is a major concern. And that remains to be the major point on the political level.
3: And just to make sure, concerned that what? That the United States will leave Europe vulnerable?
12: No, that there's on both sides of the Atlantic so much miscomprehension that we're not even talking of having dialogue and that we're not listening to each other.
3: You don't think there's dialogue and there's no listening right now?
12: There's a lot of dialogue, but there's also a lot of frustration from both sides of the Atlantic.
3: That frustration, Franken did say that Secretary General Mark Rutte was trying to reduce the frustration in the room, trying to coordinate the U.S. drawdown from Europe so that the U.S. coordinated with allies. But I'm going to for Minister Franken to admit that level of frustration is really telling, and that the president's words do go a long way at reducing the unity of NATO, regardless of whether they had a good meeting at a senior level tonight.
2: All right. That is Nick Schifrin reporting from the NATO summit in Ankara, Turkey. Nick, thank you.
1: For perspective, we turn now to Ivo Dalder. He was U.S. ambassador to NATO during the Obama administration and is now a senior fellow at Harvard University's Belfer Center. It's always great to have you with us. Before we get to the NATO summit, I want to ask you about Iran, because the administration says these latest strikes are a direct response to Iran's attacks on commercial vessels in the Strait of Hormuz. Was a military response inevitable in your view? What options did the president have short of renewed strikes?
13: No, I think some kind of military action was pretty inevitable. I think the fundamental problem isn't the strikes left or right. We've had this now since the ceasefires was started back in April. The fundamental problem is that we are somehow deluding ourselves that because we signed a memorandum with Iran, we agree on the fundamentals, and we don't. The fundamental reality is that Iran wants and will insist on having control over who gets access to the strait, and we want freedom of navigation, which is what we've had in this part of the world until the day the war started. And that's a fundamental difference that the first point in the memorandum sort of papered over. It was always clear that the Iranians had a different view than we did on what would happen to the strait. And that's now playing out, and unfortunately it's playing out with fire across various parts of the strait.
1: Well, this conflict with Iran loomed over the NATO summit, as you well know. As Nick reported, President Trump left the summit saying there was a lot of unity, but he also criticized allies over Iran, over defense spending, over his own desire to acquire Greenland. What did this summit actually reveal about the state of the alliance?
13: Well, it revealed that things are not as bad as they could be, but they're certainly not in a great state. I think the leaders leaving Ankara today are glad to know that they're probably not going to have another summit anytime soon. There was supposed to be one next year. They have now been silent about whether that will in fact occur. The reality is that the 32 leaders came with their large entourages to Ankara, and all they tried to do is to make sure that nothing bad happened, that nothing would blow up, that we could manage the president of the United States in a way that he wouldn't withdraw from NATO or do anything else that would undermine NATO. And that's, they succeeded. But that's not why you have summits. It's not why you spend the time to have 32 leaders come together to have detailed discussions. And so I think the conclusion now is that NATO needs to get on with the business that everybody agrees on, which is that the Europeans not only do more, but take more responsibility for the defense of Europe, that the Canadians contribute to that, and that that one works with the United States in a coordinated manner as the Europeans deploy more capabilities, that the United States can then reduce its capabilities. That is the focus, I think, for the next few years, hoping that the U.S. will stay engaged enough for the Europeans to buy the time to build up their own capabilities.
1: Well, on that point, President Trump maintains that his pressure campaign worked, that Europe, yes, is spending more in defense. It's taking more responsibility for its own security. Does he deserve credit for that?
13: Well, he does. I mean, he has been very public on pushing for this. To be frank, one of the reasons and the main reason, of course, that the Europeans are increasing defense spending is because of the threat that Russia poses. Russia's economy is now a war economy. It is spewing out large numbers of weapons and capabilities that are being used, of course, in Ukraine, but are also threatening Europe. And to be even more frank, the other reason Europeans are spending more is because they no longer can rely on the United States. They see the United States as an unreliable, untrustworthy ally, and are now faced with the prospect of having to defend themselves without U.S. help. So Donald Trump has helped, maybe not in exactly the way that previous presidents have pushed, but to be frank, the Europeans are doing more. That is a good thing. And I think Secretary General Mark Rutte is exactly right to give Mr. Trump all the credit he wants, because that is important, not because he deserves the credit per se, but because it means that he's likely to stay within the alliance rather than walk away, which is ultimately the one thing we want to prevent from happening.
1: You mentioned Russia. It strikes me when Russia looks at NATO these days, do they see a strengthened alliance, or do they see an alliance that is really sort of dependent on the temperament of one American president?
13: Yeah, I'm worried that the next 2 to 3 years, as Europe is translating the dollars and the euros that they are spending on defense into real capabilities, that those next two to three, four years open up a gap in the capacity for Europe to defend itself if, and that's a big if, the United States were not fully committed to that defense. And as a result, I think Vladimir Putin may see an opportunity to open up splits within among the Europeans, between Europe and the United States, by taking military actions or taking actions that threaten the security of NATO countries, in the hope that he can divide the NATO alliance, because that ultimately is what this is about. He wants to control the future of Ukraine, but he also wants the United States out of Europe, and he wants the Europeans to be divided, because it's so much easier to impose your will when there is no unity and disunity, rather than when there is unity. So in the sense that unity was conveyed by this meeting today in Ankara, that is a good thing, and it's a good message also being sent to Vladimir Putin.
1: Former U.S. Ambassador to NATO, Ivo Dalder, always great to speak with you. Thank you.
13: My pleasure.

0: In the day's other headlines, a federal judge ordered that more than $5 million in damages be released to writer E. Jean Carroll, stemming from her case against President Trump. The money has been held in escrow since a jury found the president sexually abused her in the 1990s and then defamed her after she revealed the attack. In a two-page order, the judge cited the Supreme Court's decision last month not to hear an appeal of the 2023 civil verdict. President Trump's lawyers have already appealed to try to stop the payment. A former Wisconsin judge will avoid prison time for helping a Mexican defendant in her courtroom evade arrest by immigration agents last year. But Hannah Dugan was ordered to pay a $5,000 fine as part of her felony obstruction conviction. The judge in the case cited Dugan's career of public service, saying, quote, "This is a situation where an otherwise good person made a bad decision in the moment." Dugan's actions ultimately failed to prevent ICE agents from arresting the defendant outside the courthouse. He was later deported. Former Chicago mayor and Obama White House chief of staff Rahm Emanuel called for the U.S. to end unconditional support for Israel today. Speaking at Tel Aviv University, the potential 2028 presidential contender took aim at Israeli Prime Minister Benjamin Netanyahu, saying his government has, quote, led Israel to a dead end. Emanuel, a longtime defender of Israel, also warned that the country had become a, quote, regional pariah who sees enemies everywhere.
1: If all you have is a hammer, everything you look at is a nail. Israel will become a prisoner of its own tools. Today, you may be more militarily secure. However, you're more diplomatically and politically isolated than ever before.
0: Emanuel instead pushed for a 23-state solution involving Israel, the Palestinians, and the 21 Arab League nations. His comments today reflect growing unease among Democrats about U.S. ties to Israel, with a recent survey finding that nearly 6 in 10 feel the U.S. is, quote, too supportive. An update now to a story we brought you last night. Officials in New York City say the high-rise building that many feared might collapse is currently stable. Crews worked through the night to reinforce the structure from the inside after workers found buckled columns and sagging floors. Mayor Zohra Mamdani confirmed today that there has been no further movement since yesterday. The 1970s-era building once housed Pfizer's headquarters and is being converted into luxury apartments. This afternoon, a handful of nearby buildings remained under evacuation orders. The International Monetary Fund is lowering its global growth forecast for the year as the war in Iran drives up energy prices. The IMF now expects 3% growth for 2026. That's down slightly from its last reading in April. Inflation is set to rise to nearly 5%, due largely to a nearly 32% spike in oil prices. But there are some silver linings. The IMF says the global economy has, quote, weathered the shock from the war better than feared, thanks at least in part to investments in AI. On Wall Street today, stocks ended mixed after the latest jump in oil prices. The Dow Jones Industrial Average dropped nearly 600 points, or about 1%. The Nasdaq managed a slight gain of around 50 points. The S&P 500 closed the day about 20 points lower. And actress Louise Lasser, who played the title character in the 1970s series Mary Hartman, Mary Hartman, has died.
2: Just remember that there's going to be a lot of attention on you, and you're going to probably get a... Have you eaten anything today? Because, you know, people with low blood sugar get depressed very easily.
0: With her pigtails and deadpan delivery, Lasser earned an Emmy nomination as the put-upon Ohio housewife in the satirical take on soap operas. Before that, she started her screen career in Woody Allen movies like Bananas. They were also married for several years. Lasser also performed on Broadway and found new audiences later in life, appearing on HBO's Girls, among other roles. Louise Lasser died Monday of natural causes at her home in Manhattan. She was 87 years old. Still to come on the NewsHour, the Trump administration steps up its efforts to exert control over elections, raising fresh concerns ahead of the midterms. An immigration judge weighs in on the Trump administration's policies. And the rising cost of living forces many retirees to return to work.
3: This is the PBS NewsHour from the David M. Rubenstein Studio at WETA in Washington, headquarters of PBS News.
0: The Department of Justice is threatening top election officials in more than a dozen states with arrest if even a single vote is cast in their states by a non-citizen. The threats detailed in a letter stating it's illegal for non-citizens to vote and giving elections officials 5 days to detail how they'll comply with federal law. It's worth noting that non-citizens voting, as well as election fraud in general, is exceedingly rare in this country, with just a handful of reported cases, even in databases kept by conservative legal groups. The letter was obtained by VoteBeat, its editorial director, Jessica Huseman. She joins us now. So, Jessica, which states exactly received this letter, and what exactly is the DOJ asking for here?
4: All of the states got the letter, which that was not initially obvious when this was reported for the first time. We heard from several states all at once that had gotten it. There were several states that couldn't actually find the letter because the Trump administration sent it to things like info@secretaryofstate.gov for some of these websites. So they had to go hunt it down. But yes, all 50 states have gotten them. And the letter essentially reminds election administrators that non-citizen voting is illegal and says that there are criminal penalties associated with knowingly allowing a non-citizen to vote. Of course, that is not new information to election officials, and all of the election officials that I spoke to about this yesterday didn't seem particularly concerned.
0: So is non-citizen voting something the election officials are worried about in the states you talk to? And how worried are they that there could be some kind of criminal penalties if they don't comply with this DOJ demand?
4: You know, I think that states are genuinely not concerned about non-citizen voting. As you said in the run-up, it is exceedingly rare. It very rarely happens. Election administrators, especially in the last couple of years, as the Trump administration has made this sort of their preferred election issue to talk about it, have done things like done huge reviews of their entire state's voter rolls. Georgia just completed that a few months ago, and they did find a few, right? That happens. This is a human-run system, but it's really, really small numbers, and I think the suggestion that election administrators are knowingly allowing people who are not qualified to vote to cast a ballot stretches the imagination. I've been covering this a long time. I haven't met an election administrator that I think would knowingly violate the law.
0: And yet there is this threat of potential arrest that's in this letter. We've also seen the administration threaten to, for example, withhold anti-terrorism funding if states didn't comply with the president's election agenda, like requiring paper ballots or citizenship checks. So are states looking at that as empty threats or a pressure campaign of a different kind?
4: You know, I think that they're kind of looking at it as both, right? I think that this is a definite and defined pressure campaign. As you say, there are threats of funding. There are threats of criminal penalties. There are lawsuits in a number of states. But I think that election administrators who have to wake up every morning and make the elections happen are looking at the practical reality of this. If you look at the way that Trump and the DOJ have or have not succeeded in these court battles, the election administrators have a point, right? They have been screaming at them for a couple of years now, and certainly they did this in the first Trump administration as well. But almost nothing that they do ultimately has real-world consequences because they approach it in such bizarre and extra-legal ways.
0: Related to what you're noting here, we should point out and underscore that just yesterday there was a federal judge who blocked the DOJ demand for personal information of everyone who worked in the Fulton County, Georgia election office. But if you step back, Jessica, and look, as you mentioned, this is a human-run system, and it's not one system, right? There are 50 different systems relying on thousands of local jurisdictions. When you look at the various ways that pressure or threats have been applied or deployed, is there a broader impact on the way elections are run when you look at the people who we depend on to run it?
4: Absolutely. I think that really these people are exhausted. You know, they are having to do things that are not part of their normal jobs and are expressly not helpful to voters. You know, demanding that they do these kind of reviews in the run-up to an election that is already underway when the problem they're trying to find does not exist is simply not a good use of time for America's election administrators, especially when we've got an election election that's basically underway. There are primaries happening now. November is basically tomorrow in many of these people's minds. And so all of the added pressures are taking away from the space and time that they have to dedicate to what their actual job is, which is making sure that everyone who walks in the door to vote is handed a ballot and that ballot is counted accurately. That's a huge job. And all of these responsibilities are really starting to add up. And we're seeing huge burnout and quite a lot of turnover.
0: All right. We'll see what kind of impact this has on the upcoming midterm elections. Meanwhile, that is the editorial director of VoteBeat, Jessica Huseman, joining us tonight. Jessica, thank you so much.
4: Thank you.

0: For the past few weeks, visitors have flocked to the National Mall for the Great American State Fair, part of the celebration marking the nation's 250th anniversary. But in this milestone year, President Trump's approach to commemorating the anniversary has injected a more partisan tone into events meant to bring Americans together. Liz Landers reports now from the fair.
1: America's 250th birthday went off with a bang last weekend, and a Salute to America program on the National Mall, complete with military flyovers, patriotic songs, and President Trump center stage speaking for more than a half hour, weaving American history,
2: American grit, boldness, and daring forged heroes like Davy Crockett, Wyatt Earp, Annie Oakley, Teddy Roosevelt,
1: with overtly political statements.
2: And all these talks from the communists, they haven't got a chance. Not even a chance. We don't want communists in our country.
1: This stretch of civic space that has seen inaugurations, protests, and fireworks is now currently playing host to the Great American State Fair, organized by Freedom 250, the Trump-aligned group putting on many of the 250th anniversary events in the nation's capital. Organizers describe the gathering as a modern-day World's Fair to celebrate American people, traditions, innovations, and spirit. But the fair has been plagued by record-high temperatures, severe weather in Washington, and mocked by critics for low turnout. Many of those that showed up were impressed.
3: Look, it's a rare opportunity to celebrate our country. I was around in 76 for the bicentennial. They didn't have anything this grand. I think this is pretty cool.
1: The free event kicked off last month with a rally featuring President Trump and runs through July 10th.
2: Tonight, right here on the National Mall, we are beginning the most unforgettable birthday party any country has ever seen. Oh, you're going to have a good time.
1: But it's not been without controversy. Soon after the fair announced a lineup of musical performers, many of them, like country singer Martina McBride and rock performer Bret Michaels of Poison, withdrew from the event. McBride wrote on social media, quote, "I was presented with the opportunity to perform at a nonpartisan event, but that turned out to be misleading." Even one of the president's supporters that we spoke with acknowledged Trump has made the milestone birthday a bit political.
4: Do you think he's made it political?
5: Do I believe it? A little. You know what he's thinking, because he says what he thinks. there's no guesswork about it. but he's his own worst enemy, I think, sometimes.
6: It's Maha Monday at the Great American State Fair here. We're on the National Mall in Washington, D.C., and every day has a different theme. Every state and some federal agencies have been invited to participate and put up booths here. And this is all being organized by Freedom 250.

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1: Quote, partisan smear that are, quote, categorically false. Matthew Lewandowski, a political science professor at the University of Pennsylvania, penned a book on bridging political partisanship. He says ideally there would be one bipartisan organization working to celebrate America.
2: When you end up with these competing bodies, right, then even this event and day that should be unifying ends up being divisive and combative because it ends up reinforcing that narrative of polarization and division.
1: The fair has also put another of Trump's controversial plans front and center as he tries to rebuild public sites in Washington in his image.
3: One of the sites at the fair is this triumphal arch, which has become a pet project of President Trump's. The real one, though, is going to be much larger, 250 feet tall.
1: Hannah Turr lives in Washington and came to the fair to check things out. She said nothing at the event was catching her eye, and it seemed political.
4: Do you think that this 250th birthday celebration has become political?
5: Yeah, I mean, 100%. There's definitely state booths also that just have Trump's face plastered everywhere. So it's not even a celebration of the country. It's kind of the states that support him are celebrating him mostly more than just showing off what their state has to offer.
1: Lewandowski says that when Americans reflect on the history of the country at 250 years, for many people it's not necessarily political, but it can become politicized.
2: Many people would see this as a day that's about America without a lot of political context, but that when you do things like, say, give a speech at Mount Rushmore where you talk about communism, right, and you talk about your enemies, right, that you are setting up a more political context. So you can bring politics into these things and make them more political, even if they're not necessarily inherently political on their own.
1: Fairgoers we spoke with do agree on one thing, though. When it comes to America's future, they hope the country can unite.
4: Where do you want to see America in 50 years?
5: I would like to see us just be a more inclusive place. I think the country is very divided right now, and I think it causes a lot of tension between friends, colleagues, family, so it'd be nice if everyone can get a little bit more aligned.
4: What do you hope to see for America in another 50 years?
6: I would like to see the country come together a little bit more. This is probably the most divided in my lifetime I've ever seen.
1: For the PBS NewsHour, I'm Liz Landers.

0: Family members and local officials are calling for a full investigation into the shooting death of a man killed by ICE agents in Houston. Lorenzo Salgado Araujo was shot yesterday as ICE agents tried to arrest him. Federal officials say he tried to flee and, quote, weaponized his vehicle toward an ICE officer who opened fire in self-defense. Salgado Araujo was shot in the abdomen and taken to a hospital where he later died. ICE says he was a Mexican national living in the U.S. without legal status. His family and immigration advocates are questioning the official account, saying ICE has yet to provide evidence to support their claims. One of his sons spoke at a news conference today.
1: I am calling for a full investigation into the events that transpired yesterday, July 7th. He did not deserve to die. He did not deserve to be reduced to a headline of Mexican man shot and killed by ICE. He deserved to live a quiet life as Lorenzo Salgado Araujo, a husband, a father, and a job creator for dozens of men who also wanted the American dream.
0: Colleen de Guzman joins us now. She's a reporter for the Texas Tribune. So, Colleen, thank you for being with us. So DHS says Salgado Araujo rammed an ICE vehicle, that he ignored repeated commands, and that he tried to run over an ICE officer. What evidence, if any, have they provided to support their accounts?
2: We've received very little evidence and very little explanation. What we do know is that ICE was in unmarked vehicles when they stopped Salgado Araujo. And what we heard from today from the brother, from the son, Ronaldo, is that he believed that his dad would not have tried to flee from ICE, let alone run over an agent.

0: agent with his vehicle. The vehicles that ICE were using were unmarked, which is the reason why his son, Ronaldo, believes that his dad did not know that he was being pulled over by ICE. His dad was a construction worker and was always worried that his tools were going to be stolen. So that's why he thinks his dad thought he was going to get robbed and why he tried to escape.
1: Were there eyewitnesses? And if so, what are they saying about what transpired?
0: We have not been able to contact any eyewitnesses or receive any video footage yet. But today at a press conference with a lot of Houston local leaders, they are pressing for body footage camera and any camera footage that there is out there on what happened in Houston's East End, which is a very Latino neighborhood.
1: What more have you pieced together about Salgado Araujo, his life in Houston, and what brought ICE agents to arrest him?
0: Those are the same questions that we have right now. We are unsure of whether this was targeted, whether this was just a normal traffic stop. I was at that intersection yesterday, and there was a lot of construction in that area. And so we're wondering if this was targeted or if this was random. But what we do know is that Salgado Araujo had three sons. And today we heard from Ronaldo, who is a teacher, who is a proud University of Houston graduate. His second son is 27 years old. He's also named Lorenzo Jr. And he went to Tufts University and is an engineer. And he has at least one grandson. He moved to Houston 35 years ago and has built a construction company here in Houston, and he's very proud of it. He builds homes in North Houston, and he, according to his son, was a very simple man who had a routine in the morning to get up really early. He would pet the dog goodbye and kiss his wife, who was his high school sweetheart, goodbye before work. And every day when the day ended, he would sit by his porch outside to soak up the sunset. He was a very simple man with a very strict routine. So that's what we know about him.
1: The president of Mexico, Claudia Sheinbaum, says that that country is pursuing legal measures. It's not clear what that exactly means. There are now two separate federal investigations. We should say, though, that the mayor of Houston says the city will not conduct its own investigation while the federal investigations are ongoing. Based on your reporting, are there calls for local officials, local authorities to do more, to uncover more as they can?
0: Yes. This morning, local leaders echoed a lot of pleas to Houston Police Department and our mayor, John Whitmire, to call a local city-led criminal investigation into what happened on our streets. But during city council today, Mayor John Whitmire said that it's outside of the city's hands since HPD, Houston Police Department, was not involved in this altercation. And a local council member said it would be very difficult for local law enforcement to conduct its own investigation since it only involved federal agents. But there is pressure from congressional representatives down to local city council members, some of them, to have their own criminal investigation.
1: How is this resonating in Houston? We saw protests in Minneapolis over federal immigration efforts there, immigration enforcement, rather. Is there a sense that this incident could spark protests in Houston?
0: From what I know right now is the city is in the heartache stage. We're having a vigil tonight, and a lot of people are grieving with the family for the loss of the dad and the detention of the three other men who were in the same vehicle with him. From what we know, one of them was his brother, Reynaldo's uncle. And so I'm unsure if this is going to spark protests, because what I'm sensing from my reporting here in Texas so far is that a lot of people are in hiding. And so that's really leading people to be nervous about going out in public, to be speaking out against the administration, especially here in Texas, where Governor Greg Abbott is supportive of President Trump's agenda to carry out the largest mass deportation operation in the country's history. And so I think it's going to be very different here in Texas, and especially here in Houston, which is one of the most diverse cities in the nation, especially where this happened in Houston's East End, which is a heavily Latino neighborhood.
1: Colleen de Guzman of the Texas Tribune speaking with us from Houston. Thank you, Colleen.
0: Thank you for having me.

0: Meanwhile, the Trump administration has fired more than 100 immigration judges as it moves to reshape the court system that polices deportations in this country. Though sitting judges report it's led to a pressure campaign as they're being pushed to meet the administration's policy goals rather than the law itself. Our Ali Rogan spoke with a judge at the center of it all.
1: Unlike most federal courts, immigration courts are overseen by the Department of Justice itself. That means judges are required to answer, ultimately, to the administration on whose policies they're ruling. While immigration judges say every administration tries to shape the courts in their own image, the Department of Justice has taken more drastic measures during Trump's second term to ramp up deportations and fire judges they view as too lenient. I'm joined now by Holly DeAndre. She has served as an immigration judge in Texas since 2019. She's also president of the National Association of Immigration Judges, the union that represents the courts. Judge DeAndre, thank you so much for joining us. How has this administration put pressure on immigration judges to achieve its agenda?
2: So usually the immigration judges have kind of a soft pressure from the presidency, and it's more done through policy and just a very soft way of saying, like, hey, you should really be following the policy over the law. But in the current administration, we've actually had a more firm pressure on the immigration judges, even sometimes having immigration judges threatened with actual disciplinary action if they follow the law instead of following the policy.
1: And we've seen a number of judges being fired. How has that affected your caseload and morale within the courts?
2: Well, the morale is really low. We've had at least 200 judges who have been fired, who have resigned, or who have retired because of the circumstances right now in the immigration court and their concerns about due process. And ultimately, all attorneys and judges in the United States owe an allegiance to the Constitution of the United States. And due process is a part of that Constitution. So a lot of judges felt conflicted and they've resigned under the current administration because of concerns about and due process concerns in the court. It's definitely disheartening. And when you're on the court every day, it makes your job a lot harder. For each immigration judge that's fired, resigned, or retired, that's the equivalent of 700 cases. So those 700 cases have to be reassigned to another judge. So if you do the math and whatever 700 times 200 is, that's the bare minimum of how many cases have been reset on other judges' dockets. So some judges are hearing well above 1,000 cases, 10,000 cases, some even 12,000 cases are sitting on their dockets waiting to be heard because of the firings that have occurred.
1: The Department of Justice has also been hiring what it calls now deportation judges. What are your concerns about the people who are seeking out and getting those jobs?
2: We don't know those judges. They've just come on the bench. Some may end up being very, very good judges, but we do have concerns about training and making sure that they're properly trained. They've shortened the training process for judges to get onto the bench to be able to fill the need. But it's a real concern because you want judges who you know are going to be fair, and you want judges who are going to listen to the evidence that's in each individual case. And the lack of training really weighs in on how they're able to do that, especially as they're taking on large caseloads when they're new to the bench.
1: The Supreme Court recently ruled that the Trump administration could end temporary protected status for Haitian and Syrian migrants. How do you anticipate that is going to affect the work that you do?
2: Well, we'll definitely probably see more of those cases. There will be an increase in asylum cases and cases for withholding of removal and protection under the Convention Against Torture, no doubt from those people who were under TPS.
1: And there are a number of other court cases that pertain to the work you do, that pertain to immigration policy, many of which are actively being adjudicated right now, moving through different appeals, going through different statuses, changing rapidly. How does that affect your work, this rapid change in some of the policies that you all are expected to follow?
2: Yes, it's a day-to-day struggle. Every single day, the law is changing underneath us, and some days you don't know how that law is going to change. For example, last week, the Fifth Circuit issued a decision regarding bonds, And we shifted our functioning in the immigration court to accommodate that decision. And then the Fifth Circuit stayed the mandate, which means that they're waiting to hear the case en banc with the entire Fifth Circuit instead of just the three judges that originally heard it to review the case. And so now, within just yesterday morning alone, we had to switch tactics again and go from granting bonds to not granting bonds because the law was shifting that quickly.
1: Wow. And that's unprecedented, would you say?
2: Yes, that's definitely unprecedented. But we've always had shifting law in the immigration courts. Every 4 years, under policy and the policy influence of the courts, the laws shift back and forth, and you have an ever-changing set of laws in the immigration court, which is one of the reasons why the National Association of Immigration Judges is advocating for an Article I independent immigration court. And that would take the court out from underneath the executive and make it an independent administrative court so that you would no longer have that same policy influence every 4 years. And that policy influence could go to the enforcement branches with the Department of Homeland Security where it belongs.
1: Judge Holly DeAndre, president of the National Association of Immigration Judges, thank you so much for joining us.
2: Thank you.
0: As the cost of living continues to rise in the United States, people are finding it more and more difficult to make ends meet. And older Americans are feeling it more than most.
3: And as Paul Salmon reports, that's forcing many retirees to unretire.
4: How you doing?
5: 71-year-old Christine drinks. The first face folks see at a veteran support group just outside Atlanta.
6: Did you ever expect to be working at this age?
4: No. Absolutely not.
6: Never even thought of it?
4: No, not at all.
6: Do you feel put upon that you have to work?
4: Yes.
6: You think it's unfair?
4: It is, most definitely. I mean, you work all your life, so this is what you look forward to, retirement. And you're thinking that you're going to be okay.
7: You had called and needed help with...
5: Drinks retired in Maryland a couple of years ago to come down to Georgia to care for her 96-year-old mom.
4: From back in my mom's day, you were okay. Because they got to retire at a very early age. And they got to retire and enjoy their life. That's not like that anymore. Mm-mm. It's just too much with the price of everything. It's very, very difficult out here for elderly people. And it's really sad that we were put in that boat. But that's where we are.
5: Right. Her Social Security doesn't cover the new cost of living. So I asked,
6: do you have savings?
4: Yes.
6: Are you drawing it down?
4: Yes. Oh, am I?
6: How long before it goes away?
4: I don't know. I'm trying to, you know, curtail the best I can. Trying.
5: For the elderly, as for most unretirees, financial insecurity is the driver, though folks also return to work for so-called good reasons, like a sense of purpose. But mainly...
8: Right now, when it's hard to find a job, when you have high inflation, you're going to tend to see people unretire for the bad reasons.
5: Moreover, says economist Jeffrey Sanzenbacher,
8: people who have to unretire for economic reasons can be a lot less choosy. So they're going to come back to whatever they can find, and they're probably going to make less than they did before, and probably not because they're taking a job they like more.
5: Stories of older Americans working, all the rage online. Like 78-year-old food delivery driver Richard Pulley. He came out of retirement when his wife lost her job in an economy with inflation at its highest rate since April 2023.
9: I have cut down on buying for anything at all that is not really necessary, like basic things, food, hygiene, cleaning items.
5: Orlando-based Myrna Colombo feels the economic pressure, too. Unretired at age 63, now working as a nurse's aide, she makes between $12 and $16 an hour. When do you think you'll be able to retire, for real?
9: I don't see it. Number one, I have to be very realistic at the current status. I don't see it.
5: Ever?
9: No, I do not see it. I had to go back to work because of medical expenses, bills.
5: Same for Richard Lubinsky in Northern Florida, an environmental administrator now making $75,000 a year.
10: Health insurance was pretty expensive, and my wife and I both definitely need insurance. We've got chronic conditions that require regular care. My father-in-law's health declined, and we spent a considerable amount of money in his end-of-life care. So by the time, after all of that, most of my retirement savings was gone. So I started looking for work.
5: More than half of Americans say they can't afford medications and needed health care, a five-year low, even though Americans have been retiring later.
8: There was a long trend towards earlier and earlier retirements as people had pensions and as Social Security came online, and that started to flip in the 90s, and so we've seen about a two-year increase since the turn of the century.
5: But landing a job for retirees returning to work? No piece of cake.
4: It took me over 2 years. Jobs look at you like you don't have a whole lot of life left for me to hire you.
5: The unretirement rate actually peaked in 2022, in part because of a strong job market post-pandemic. But says The Economist, compared to so much of the recent past,
8: now we have a rising cost of living and not necessarily as many job openings. And that's what's going to be something I'm really keeping an eye on is, can people unretire even if they want to? Back then, they wanted to, they could.
5: Our final unretiree, 80-year-old Anita Sawyer, a $7.25 an hour receptionist at the courthouse in Cuthbert, Georgia.
11: I was working at sewing factory up in Cuthbert. Made curtains, bedspreads.
5: After the factory closed,
11: I've done different things. Really retired in 2005.
6: Why did you go back to work?
11: Because I needed the money. I needed that extra money to survive on.
6: What would you do to the house, for example, if you had more money?
11: I'd have a lot of done stuff in like my bathroom and my kitchen. I would like to be able to go somewhere for a couple of days just to get away, just to have a fun day or just to get out.
6: But you're not thinking of going to like Italy or something?
11: No,
6: like
11: no. I don't want to go over there. No.
6: What about another state?
11: Well, Alabama.
12: That's it.
5: Okay. Back in northern Georgia, I asked Christine Drinks to sum up.
4: A lot of people want to be just retired, but they can't. And I know people who are doing some really strenuous jobs, like in the factory, doing things that they haven't done before.
6: How hard is it on them physically?
4: They go to work, and when they come home from work, they fix their dinner and they go to bed. And then they're up in the morning doing the same thing all over, 5 days a week.
5: Drinks consoles one elderly friend in particular.
6: What does she say to you on the phone when you talk?
4: She cries a lot.
6: Crying about the fact that she has to work in a factory?
4: Yeah, that she's really upset. She's exhausted. So, you know, we talk and I try to pep her up. And because, honey, I said, you're not the only one. There's a lot of people going through this.
5: And more every day, it seems, in what's becoming a cliché. In America, harder and harder for so many to afford. For the PBS NewsHour, Paul Solomon.
3: An important story. Well, that is the NewsHour for tonight. I'm Jeff Bennett.
0: And I'm Amna Nawaz. On behalf of the entire NewsHour team, thank you for joining us.
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1: Rachel Myro will have a KQED news update on the way next, and then it's Kai Rizdahl with Marketplace ahead at 4 o'clock on this Wednesday afternoon. Michelle Hennigan's away. I'm Michael State. Gretchen Lancor is your traffic connecting person, I should say. Gretchen, take it. We have a problem in Oakland. Go ahead.
2: Yes, we do. 580 in the eastbound direction, just before Harrison Street, a two-vehicle accident. They just got over to the shoulder. Traffic is stacked up from the maze. And delays for BART today, 10 minutes on the Berryessa line in the Dublin-Pleasanton, Berryessa, Richmond, and Daly City directions. That's due to earlier police activity. Gretchen Lancor for KQED.
1: 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Thank you, Gretchen. 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
3: Live from KQED News, I'm Rachel Myro. The California Department of Motor Vehicles is offering little explanation for why thousands of drivers across the state are being required to retake their written tests. KQED's Katie DiBenedetti reports.
4: About 11,000 Californians have been told that they need to redo their written driving exam or have their licenses canceled. The DMV says it's identified anomalies in some knowledge test results taken between last July and this April. But the department hasn't responded to questions about whether individuals were suspected of cheating or if there were issues with testing machines or grading. People who receive a letter requiring a retest will have to pass again within 30 days to keep driving. I'm Katie DiBenedetti, KQED News.
3: The family of a South Bay toddler who died after allegedly being abused in foster care filed claims this week against Santa Clara County and the state. KQED's Joseph Jiha reports.
5: Attorneys for the father and paternal grandmother of 2-year-old Jackson Juarez filed wrongful death claims against the county's Department of Family and Children's Services and the California Department of Social Services. The claims seek monetary damages and allege Jackson's death was the result of, quote, negligent and reckless actions of the two agencies. Jackson was placed by the county in the care of a cousin who had a past child endangerment conviction that should have disqualified her. The county said it is seeking to fire 4 workers in connection with the case. I'm Joseph Jiha, KQED News.
3: And I'm Rachel Myra.
1: 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Tonight's weather mostly clear except for patchy fog after midnight, lows the 40s to upper 50s. Tomorrow should be partly cloudy in the morning, then becoming sunny. Watch out for some patches of morning fog, too, with highs the mid-70s to low 90s for the Bay Area. At 4 o'clock, KQED, San Francisco, and KQEI, North Highlands, Sacramento.
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7: In Los Angeles, I'm Kai Rizdahl. It is Wednesday. Today, this one's the 8th of July. Good, as it always is, to have you along, everybody. The president is on his way back from that NATO summit in Turkey. Before he left, though, he did say the ceasefire was over. And both sides, according to reporting as of this moment, are shooting at and or bombing each other. And for those of us for whom the economy is our concern, I mean, here we go again. We've gotten Robin Brooks back on the phone to talk things over. He is a senior fellow at the Brookings Institution. Robin, thanks for answering the phone when we called.
8: Yeah, of course. Great to be with you, Kai.
7: Last time we had you on, talking about the subject at hand, you said at one point in that conversation, you know, I think traders have to get their risk premium realigned. They're not pricing in the eventualities, as it were. And congratulations, I guess.
8: Yeah, you know, when you and I last spoke a couple weeks ago, I think we said oil needs to trade in a range of $80 to $90 a barrel. And of course, it fell quite a bit below that. Before the most recent flare up, we were all the way down to $70, $72 a barrel.
7: Yeah.
8: And I think the reality is the world is a complicated place. This peace deal is a complicated peace deal. And so, yeah, better to be cautious.
7: Crude today, either one of your main benchmarks, Brent or West Texas, up 6.5%, 7-ish%. Going to go up a little more, right? Crystal ball this for me.
8: So the big issue is that we don't really know when we are negotiating with Iran who we are negotiating with.
7: Yeah.
8: And the big problem is that there are hardliners in Iran who think that they can extort more from the United States. And so this is basically about cash and about control of the Strait of Hormuz. And the most recent rockets or drones or what have you that were launched at oil tankers trying to transit the strait, that's basically about exacting leverage. So I think we are on the verge of going back to a hot war, and that obviously will push oil prices up.
7: Let's go to the offhand-ish remark I made up in the open, the economy would like a word. Obviously, oil prices will trickle out through this economy. Consumer spending will be hit by it. I mean, you know, play it out for me.
8: You know, when we started all this, oil prices, or rather prices at the pump for drivers in the United States, we were around $3 a gallon on average in the United States. We went all the way up to 4.5. We've been at 380 roughly on average in the United States. And obviously this is going to push the price at the pump back up, right? So it's not good for the U.S. consumer, and it's going to feed resentment and fears over affordability. So that's not good. I think there's going to be a lot of pressure to try and cobble a deal back together. My recommendation to the U.S. is, you know, the blockade that we did on Iran was highly effective. I've written about that a bunch on my Substack, and there's many ways to show that it did work. And in the end, if the problem is that there's hardliners in Iran who think they have a ton of leverage, well, it's time to hit them back again. And I think there is a way to make the blockade even harsher and tougher. And I think you just got to go that route if these guys don't stick with a peace deal.
7: Let me just ask you, though, you know, we talked last time about how you had great perspicacity in your prediction that oil was not going to go to $200 a barrel for reasons that you laid out in your Substack. Are you still that sanguine? You got like 30 seconds.
8: Yeah, I think the shock is basically the same. So if you think back to the worst moments that we've had, oil basically topped out around $125, $126 a barrel. I think that's the top that we'll see now, too, if we really go back to a bad conflict again.
7: Super quick, and this time I really mean it, 30 seconds. Fed minutes today, some insights into what happened behind closed doors at that last meeting. Very interesting to me that there were some people on that committee who said, yeah, you know what, maybe we ought to raise rates now. This was like a couple of weeks ago. Make sense of that for me. Again, 30 seconds.
8: So someone really famous I know named Kai Rizdahl tweeted after the Fed decision on June 17th, hey, wait a minute, this hold was unanimous.
7: Yeah.
8: And so actually it wasn't as hawkish as people thought or have thought since then. And I think the minutes kind of lean in that direction, Kai. So you win this one. I don't think the minutes were that hawkish either.
7: All right, fair enough. Robin Brooks at the Brookings Institution. Thanks, Robin.
8: Take care.
7: Wall Street on this Wednesday. Oil we talked about. Equities could have been worse. Actually, bond traders not all that happy. Details, numbers, when we get there.

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1: This final note on the way out today, a quick aviation fuel addendum coming out of Gene Gabolas there. Saw this via the Associated Press. Data from the Bureau of Transportation Statistics about airlines and their jet fuel spending in May. $6.66 billion. That's up, and you probably don't need me to tell you this if you bought a plane ticket lately. Airlines jet fuel spending up 84% in May from a year ago. Our media production team includes Brian Allison, John Folke, Montana Johnson, Drew Jostad, Gary O'Keefe, and Charlton Thorpe. Alex Simpson is the manager of media production. And I'm Kai Rizdahl. We will see you tomorrow, everybody. This is APM.
2: We have a KQED news update next with Rachel Miro. And then on All Things Considered, oil prices jumped today after President Trump said the ceasefire with Iran had collapsed. Also a story about how old is perhaps too old to play in a World Cup soccer game. Those stories and more on All Things Considered just ahead. Here's the traffic story beginning in Hayward with Gretchen Landcourt.
3: In Hayward, we have a motorcycle crash in the clearing stages for northbound 880. It's before Tennyson. Everything's on the shoulder. Traffic is slow from Dakota Road, though. And at San Rafael, problem for 101 southbound before Lincoln Avenue. There's a deer that's running northbound in the southbound lanes, in and out of the lanes. Traffic is slowing down to avoid it. Right now, backed up to Lucas Valley Road. Gretchen Landcourt for KQED.
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4: It's KQED News. I'm Rachel Miro. In the weeks following the murder of George Floyd in 2020, much of the country's focus turned to monuments. Many protesters, including here in the Bay Area, argued that these public displays reinforced a warped sense of our history, one focused on oppression and violence. Some protesters took matters into their own hands, either tagging them or toppling the monuments themselves. In the 6 years since, the San Francisco Arts Commission has had a reckoning with the city's statues and is in the process of unveiling a series of new monuments that they say better reflect our cultural history and diversity. KQED Senior Arts Editor Sarah Hotchkiss has been covering this. She spoke with Dana Cronin for our podcast, The Latest.
5: This includes one that it tied to the already existing Pioneer Monument in the city's Civic Center. Can you tell me more about that?
6: The Pioneer Monument might be one of our most visible monuments. It's right between the main branch of the public library and the Asian Art Museum. It's one of those that was a gift to the city from a wealthy guy. And it tells this very

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1: Beautiful thing. And it's calling attention to the invisible labor of people who work on construction sites, the immigrants and refugees that Caleb works with. They're also doing a lot of public events and conversations about what it means to be displaced from your home, how you carry memories of home with you.
2: What other monuments are in the works?
1: One is called A Sweet Root, and that is by Adrian Arias. It's set in the Mission, and this is an homage to the paleteros, so the men and women who push their little carts and sell popsicles in the Mission District. So there's been a couple events for that, which included a giant painted paletero sculpture that went down Carnival and had dancers, and they handed out free popsicles to people. And now he has a monument set up in a Mission District park where children play, and it will move to another location, follow its own sweet route.
2: These are temporary monuments. How long will they be on display, and what happens then?
1: This schedule, the Shaping Legacy Project, it continues through October. And it's a series of events and pop-ups and celebrations. And the final piece of this whole grant, this whole project, is to really leave the city of San Francisco with guidelines of how to deal with its monuments and memorials. When we have these contentious sites of history, how do we go about equitably, fairly, either removing, relocating, or maybe even destroying some of those pieces?
3: 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I'm Rachel Miro, KQED News.
0: 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Weather for tonight, mostly clear except for patchy fog after midnight. And tomorrow, partly cloudy in the morning with some patchy fog, then becoming sunny. Highs the mid-70s to the lower 90s. The National Weather Service says expect a warming trend the next couple of days. Michael State in for Michelle Hennigan. 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
4: It's All Things Considered from NPR News. I'm Scott Detrow.
5: And I'm Mary Louise Kelly. Renewed fighting between the U.S. and Iran is once again rattling the global economy. Oil prices jumped. Stock prices fell today after President Trump declared an end to the two countries' shaky ceasefire. And this news could bring more pain at our gas pumps and more pressure on the Federal Reserve, which is already fighting stubborn inflation. NPR's Scott Horsley is here. Hey, Scott.
6: Hi, Mary Louise.
5: We know what's happening in the war is the U.S. attacked dozens of targets in Iran overnight. That was in retaliation for what appeared to be Iranian attacks on a few cargo vessels. What is happening with economic fallout so far?
6: Well, it's once again brought a halt to shipping in that vital energy corridor, the Strait of Hormuz. Oil and gas traffic had partially recovered while the ceasefire was in effect, but it's now back to a standstill. And as a result, we've seen about a 5 to 6% jump in crude oil prices. Now, oil prices are still well below their peak at the height of the war this spring, and energy analyst John Kilduff of Again Capital says that's a sign that traders are still trying to figure out whether this is a whole new logjam or just a speed bump.
7: We are the subject of the whims of President Trump.

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1: On KQED News, I'm Michael State in for Michelle Hennigan this afternoon. 4:48 is Wednesday afternoon traffic time. Here with details is Gretchen Landcourt.
2: We'll begin in Oakland, 880 southbound. Before 16th Avenue, we have a stalled pickup that made it over to the center divide. Traffic is stopped back to 5th Street. And in Livermore, a car fire for 580 eastbound at the off-ramp to Airway Boulevard. It's blocking the right lane of the ramp. Emergency units there on scene. Traffic is slow from Hacienda. Gretchen Landcourt for KQED.
1: Thank you, Gretchen. More traffic with Gretchen right before the top of the hour. 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
3: So in 2020, during the Black Lives Matter protests, several statues in San Francisco became the focus for a lot of demonstrations and actions. 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
4: President Trump says a ceasefire with Iran is over. He is threatening to strike the country. What's next in the war with Iran on the next morning edition from NPR News.
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5: From NPR News, this is All Things Considered. I'm Mary Louise Kelly.
0: And I'm Scott Detrow. There will be no prison time for former Milwaukee County Judge Hannah Dugan. She was convicted in December of obstructing immigration agents as they attempted to arrest an undocumented defendant outside her courtroom. Instead, at today's sentencing hearing, a federal judge said Dugan must pay a $5,000 fine. 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
6: This case stemmed from an April 2025 hearing in Dugan's courtroom. That's when an undocumented immigrant, Eduardo Flores Ruiz, was set to appear on misdemeanor domestic violence charges. Federal agents came to arrest him in the courthouse, and Dugan sent them to the chief judge's office. She let Flores Ruiz out a private door into a restricted hallway, and he was arrested outside after a brief foot chase. He has since been deported. A month later, it was Dugan being arrested in handcuffs and charged. During her trial in December, a jury found her guilty of obstructing a proceeding, a felony, and not guilty of concealing an individual to prevent arrest, a misdemeanor. Dugan later resigned from her job amid threats of impeachment from Republican lawmakers. Dugan's defense attorneys had argued that courthouse policy on immigration arrests was unsettled, and that President Donald Trump's administration was making an example of Dugan so that judges would get in line with its immigration crackdown. Prosecutors said that judges can't disregard the law for personal beliefs, and that Dugan's actions made Flores Ruiz's arrest more dangerous. They asked that she be sentenced to 15 to 21 months in prison. However, federal judge Lynn Edelman said Dugan's actions were a momentary deviation from an otherwise law-abiding life and not for personal gain. He ordered the former judge to pay a $5,000 fine. Dugan's defense attorney Jason Luzak said it was the right call.
7: She's lost so much throughout this process. The collateral consequences to her were great, and we appreciate that the judge took that into consideration whenever he sentenced her to a fine only in this case.
6: It's rare for a sitting judge to be charged with a crime. And Wisconsin defense attorney Tony Cotton notes that federal judge Edelman had the opportunity to grant defense motions and dismiss this case, but he didn't do that.
8: He felt that the motion shouldn't carry the day, that there was enough evidence here to go in front of a jury. So he respected that system and he allowed that process to play out.
6: Meanwhile, Dugan's attorney said they'll appeal her conviction. For NPR News, I'm Mayan Silver in Milwaukee.
0: I
5: opera has historically been dominated by white composers. More black artists are being recognized now, but stories that center black characters still often fail to gain traction with both performing companies and audiences. This summer, the nation's second oldest opera company is trying to change that with the Black Opera Project. From member station WVXU in Cincinnati, Tana Weingartner reports.
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0: Lullaby is the Tut word for love. 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And that means I love you in Tut.
1: Cincinnati Opera is hoping the crowds love it too. While Lullaby will be performed in Cincinnati's famed Music Hall, Artistic Director Mirages says all three operas in the Black Opera Project are being designed so they can be scaled for grand opera houses or smaller venues.
2: I hope that the example that we are giving will be taken up by other companies in the most simple way of producing these operas, but also perhaps to spur more exploration of communities and members of our society whose stories have not been told.
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4: And the program will feature an update on the NATO summit in Turkey in the next segment of the program. We'll have an NPR News update ahead. 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Details right here.
5: Westbound 80 just before the island. Two cars and a motorcycle involved in a crash moved to both shoulders. First responders and bridge crews are rolling up now, and traffic has stopped back to the incline. In Benicia, a crash for northbound 680 before Gold Hill Road. An overturned crash, and it's blocking the right lane. Gretchen Lancour for KQED.
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6: To me, I think it's over. I don't want to deal with them anymore. They're scum. You know what scum is? 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They're sick people.
7: What comes next after renewed strikes and counterstrikes in Iran and the broader Gulf?
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7: I'm Mary Louise Kelly.
3: And I'm Scott Detrow. 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
3: My interview with author Ben Reeves about his new novel. That story and more ahead after this newscast.
10: Live from NPR News in Washington, I'm Ryland Barton. Maine's Democratic Party says it will hold a convention to replace U.S. Senate nominee Graham Plattner if he drops out of the race. It comes after Plattner was accused of rape this week. In a statement, the party says it held a meeting with over 100 state committee members who voted to hold the nominating convention if there is a vacancy. The potential end of the truce between Iran and the U.S. has renewed anxiety over gas prices. NPR's Scott Horsley reports.
11: It's likely to mean higher prices, at least in the short run. Gas prices had come down about 75 cents a gallon from their wartime peak, but they're still about 80 cents a gallon higher than they were before the U.S. and Israel started this war with Iran. AAA says the average price of regular gas this morning was about $3.79 a gallon, and Kilduff says that's likely to bounce higher overnight.
12: The discount party at the pump is over. We're not going to see much